0: Barabbas, that was no choice at all for them. They had crossed that bridge a long time ago. But for others like Pilate, like members of the crowd that suddenly joined the mob asking for Barabbas, well, you know, they found themselves making a choice, the consequences of that they would feel for the rest of their lives, a choice that would eventually lead to the complete destruction of Jerusalem. They didn't have the foggiest idea as to how significant that choice was, but they would learn. And that's the thing about life's choices. Some of them really are that significant. And I'm going to press this point that all of us are given this choice. Shall it be Christ or shall it be Barabbas? And as much as you, my listener, might not know that is your choice, oh yes, it is. So let's begin with the events that led to that faithful choice. And we start by reading Luke 23, verses 13 to 16. Pilate then called together the chief priests and the rulers and the people and said to them, "You brought me this man as one who was misleading the people, and after examining him before you, behold, I did not find this man guilty of any of your charges against him. Neither did Herod, for he sent him back to us. Look, nothing deserving death has been done by him. I will therefore punish and release him." So let's locate this text in the sequence of events that have come and gone. The Jewish religious leaders have met in an illegal night trial, condemning Jesus to death. The witnesses have all perjured themselves. The charges were trumped up. And then, to cover their desire to murder Jesus and clothe it in the deceitful robes of legality, the chief priests have handed Jesus over to the Roman governor, who should have given them what they longed for. They should crucify Jesus, but Pilate doesn't like the choice he's been given, and he seeks to download it to another, Herod Antipas, who has his own sinful reasons for wanting to see Jesus, and eventually finding in Jesus nothing but disappointment, he sends Jesus back to Pilate. So there it is. The nasty Jesus problem is back on Pilate's plate, and he really didn't want this. He doesn't want to condemn a man who is clearly innocent, and he also doesn't want to antagonize the Jewish leaders, resulting in social chaos, and that getting back to his masters in Rome, who already are viewing Pilate's leadership with great suspicion. And so a decision he did not want is now set before him. He must choose, and at first, he thinks he has. He has before him the two chief priests. One is the current serving Jewish high priest, and the other is the former high priest, who also happens to be the father-in-law of the current high priest. They're as thick as thieves, and Pilate doesn't like them at all. And of course, it's not just these two men who are there. Leading men of the Sanhedrin are also there. No one is smiling. They have a serious look of a pack of murderers, for in truth, that is what they are. But Pilate determines, "I will not be intimidated by these men." And why this resolve in Pilate? I mean, why does he even care? Well, there are reasons for that, and one is given to us by Matthew. And according to Matthew 27, verses 18 and 19, "For he knew that it was out of envy that they had delivered him up. Besides, while he was sitting on the judgment seat, his wife sent word to him, 'Have nothing to do with that righteous man, for I have suffered much because of him today in a dream.'" Pilate put stock into those dreams and he paid attention. And in Matthew's account, this was surely when the religious leaders first brought Jesus to Pilate. Matthew records more of what Luke merely abbreviates. You see, in Matthew 27, 11 to 14. "Now Jesus stood before the governor, and the governor asked him, 'Are you the king of the Jews?' Jesus said, 'You have said so.' But when he was accused by the chief priests and elders, he gave no answer. Then Pilate said to him, 'Do you not hear how many things they testify against you?' But he gave him no answer, not even to a single charge, so that the governor was greatly amazed." And so Pilate states the obvious. "I've examined this man, and so also has King Herod. Both of us, independently of each other, have come to the exact same conclusion. Not guilty of all charges." Now, if this is the case, and if it is, as he now categorically stated it, that he finds Jesus guilty of nothing, then he addresses the matter of the death penalty. And since he's not guilty of that, how in the world should he convict this man to death? You would have expected him to add, "Therefore, I release him immediately." But he doesn't do that. Instead, he shows, if you will, a chink in his armor, a fact that the religious leaders will seize upon. Pilate says, "I will punish him. And only after that I will release him." Well, if he's not guilty of anything, Pilate explained to us, why exactly are you punishing him again? I mean, what for? And this is a decision that Pilate makes because he's looking for a way to placate the Jews. Perhaps if I brutalize him enough and whip him until we've stripped the skin off of his back. And he's suffered from so significant a blood loss and injuries that it takes him months to recover, or maybe he never fully recovers at all. Perhaps you're going to be satisfied with that. And it's this weakness, yes, this is weakness, for Pilate now reveals his weak hand to the Jewish authorities. He's showing them, I am afraid of you. And we're left with a question. Pilate, how can you not know where this decision is going to lead? I mean, these men are standing before you. They're lawless men who will not be satisfied with anything other than the murder of Jesus. And there's a lesson here. And it should now impress itself on all of us. You can't compromise with evil. Evil will never be satisfied if you partially give it what it wants. Evil sees things in complete terms, not in halfway measures. Evil wants the Son of God murdered. You know, it's the parable that Jesus had told earlier of the king who sent his servants to the men leasing the vineyard to recover from these men what they owed the king. And they beat and abuse the messengers. And then when the king sends his son, the evil men leasing the vineyard, their eyes light up and they say, here comes the son, let's murder him. And the vineyard is ours. And that is the Sanhedrin. They've never been anything but liars when they say they have worshiped God. These men hate God and their religion is a pretext. These men would love to murder God. They're not looking for anything but complete liberation from the commands of God. After all, that's why the Pharisees developed traditions that allowed people to ignore the commands of God, but they also demanded that people follow their commands. They wanted to take over the king's vineyard, punish the Son of God, and still have him around. That doesn't give them what they want. You hope you see that. And is this not the lesson that we should all learn here? There's no such thing as halfway measures when it comes to God and the worship of God and the adoration of his only begotten Son. You can't compromise here. And if you think you can, you learn this lesson. If you're presently compromising on the demands of complete submission to the will of God, then know this. Very shortly now, a horrible choice, one that you didn't think you'd have to make, will be thrust into your lap. Which shall it be, Jesus or Barabbas? See, once you've started down the road of compromise, let me help you understand how it's going to end for you. You're going to choose Barabbas. And even though you now tell yourself you'd never do such a wicked thing, yes, indeed you will. For unless you fully surrender to Jesus, you will choose Barabbas. That sober reality ought to settle upon all of us.
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0: Well, now we have everything set up for a horrifying choice. Pilate thought he could compromise with the chief priest. I'm going to brutalize Jesus, but I won't crucify him in that fashion. I'll not have crucified an innocent man. I will also get the religious leaders off my back. Rome won't hear that I can't control the Jews. I'll just compromise with evil. I will punish Jesus and set him free. So let's keep reading our text. Luke 23 verses 18 to 25. But they all cried out together, away with this man and release to us Barabbas, a man who had been thrown into prison for an insurrection started in the city and for murder. Pilate addressed them once more, desiring to release Jesus, but they kept shouting, "Crucify him, crucify him." A third time he said to them, "Why? What evil has he done? I have found in him no guilt deserving death. I will therefore punish and release him." But they were urgent, demanding with loud cries that he should be crucified, and their voices prevailed. So Pilate decided that their demand should be granted. He released the man who had been thrown into prison for insurrection and murder, for whom they asked, but he delivered Jesus over to their will. Notice first the reaction to Pilate's decision. "I will punish Jesus, and then I'm going to release him." And Luke says they all cried out together. Not one voice of dissent was heard among them. Now, when I read that, I'm quite convinced that the chief priests would have instructed the leaders of the Sanhedrin. There would be solidarity when they stood before Pilate. Nobody was permitted to break ranks. Everyone was demanded to stand as one. And so I'm quite sure that's how it occurred. And since we are talking about the decisions that people make, we have to wonder if all the men of the Sanhedrin knew where the decision to stand in solidarity with the chief priest. Did these men truly understand what they had agreed to? But that's the lesson we must learn here. It's not just the individual decisions that we make. It's also the decisions that we make when we decide whom we are going to follow. It does no good whatsoever to complain that we would never have made that decision unless the chief priest had led us there. See, we may remember that at the Nuremberg trials, that many of the Nazi leaders had said, "Look, we were just following orders." And yes, it is true, without the leadership of the Nazis, that many of the men on trial would never have participated in such evil. But that's irrelevant. We are also judged on which people we follow. We will follow God or we will follow men. We will choose Jesus or Barabbas. And so these men are crying out in solidarity, as they had been instructed to do, "Away with this man." As before, Luke gives us an abbreviated account. Mark in Mark 15, verse 6, explains what Luke simply takes for granted. Mark says that at the feast, that is, at the feast of Passover, Pilate used to release for the Jews one prisoner for whom they asked. And we wonder how Pilate came to that. You know, did his predecessors already have that custom, or did Pilate come up with it himself? But it was really a neat little trick. I mean, Passover was a very difficult time for the Romans. It was a celebration of how God had rescued Israel from Egyptian slavery. And it was a very small step to go from that to the idea that now Israel is under the slavery of Rome. And so every year, Pilate would move his troops from Caesarea, where they were stationed for the rest of the year, and he'd move them full force into Jerusalem, for revolution was always then in the air. And of course, the Jews could respond, "Now wait. This is part of our religion. We're commanded to keep the Passover." But the Romans weren't stupid. They knew the Exodus story very well. And so this matter of releasing a prisoner at Passover was to give the impression that Rome was not like ancient Egypt. Rome could be gracious. And there would, no doubt about it, some prisoner of Rome whom the Jews believed to be falsely imprisoned. So on this occasion, they could vote which prisoner could be released. And all the people would be pleased and placated for another year. Now, I add one more element to this story. Archaeologists have discovered a papyrus document which seems to indicate that the Romans also practiced this same idea of producing and releasing a prisoner at other places in the Roman Empire, all as a part of, you know, of a shouting contest. And so back to Pilate. He suddenly seizes on the idea, "I'm going to offer the Jews a choice." He knows he's hard up against it, and he doesn't want to be complicit in condemning this man of God. And so, "I'm going to produce Jesus and Barabbas. Let them choose." And who is this man, Barabbas? Well, Luke tells us that he'd been thrown into prison for an insurrection started in the city. He's a murderer. Now, from the outset, this is a brilliant move. I mean, after all, when the Sanhedrin brought Jesus before Pilate, they had then said, "Look, this man is creating social unrest by misleading the people." Well, they offered no evidence, but compare that to this man who is clearly a revolutionary. In fact, the idea of pairing the two men against each other, at least so Pilate must have thought, this would, if they chose Barabbas, showcase the real motive of the chief priests. And when Mark comments on this event, Mark adds the words that Pilate knew full well, that it was out of envy that the chief priest had delivered up Jesus. I mean, Pilate was pretty shrewd. "You're worried about social upheaval? Are you really? Well, then prove it." And so the choice is a stark one. It's a choice for sure. I mean, you may not have awoken this morning knowing that you'd have to choose between a man who healed the sick and opened blind eyes and raised up the lame and bid them to walk and showed compassion on those who were suffering. And the other man, in contrast, was a man whose political ideals were such that he would easily murder to get what he wanted. Now choose. Now, when we read this today, and it's easy to scratch our heads. I mean, how do the members of the Sanhedrin and then members of a large crowd gathered for this spectacle shout that even if it means they choose to release a man who is definitely evil, they don't care, just crucify Jesus? And Pilate is shocked, and Luke tells us he is. The cycle is repeated 3 times. What has he done? Tell me, he asks. You and I and everyone else in the city knows very well this man has done absolutely nothing deserving of death. These have been trumped up charges from the beginning. I'm going to punish him, says Pilate, so I won't just release him. I'm going to degrade him in the eyes of the entire city. And that way everyone will know he's not really your Messiah at all. And then he gets released. Now, Luke, remember, he's a good historian. And he has no doubt conducted first-person interviews from people who were there and had witnessed this phenomenon. And Luke says they were urgent. You know, Lo and Nita say the word urgent means to keep on doing something with presumed insistence, to keep on, to continue insisting, to persist in this matter. In other words, the chief priests, the religious leaders, and then the people of Jerusalem kept persisting. Showed they would not negotiate. They would never allow anything but the crucifixion of Jesus. No debate, no rational approach, no willingness to find a middle ground, none of that. They kept on unrelenting, insisting, persisting, saying, we won't relent until you've crucified him. Pilate could see this outcome was sure. He had given in to them by suggesting that he would punish Jesus. Had he shown the same insistence that the religious leaders had, and insistence this would be about justice and not about your desire to murder this man, then certainly they would not have prevailed. But he had already shown his hand. He has said, I'm going to compromise with evil. He said it. And then that allowed the crowd to show their hand. We who have chosen Barabbas over Jesus will not compromise. We demand that we prevail. And so Barabbas, the murderer, is set free and Jesus handed over to the crucifiers. Often people ask, what motivated such a choice? And some suggest that after Jesus rode into Jerusalem, you know, on Palm Sunday, the crowd expected him to be the Messiah, and yet he didn't overthrow the Roman Empire, and he showed no willingness to do that, and so they were disappointed. But, how does disappointment turn into murderous rage? I don't think that's the answer at all. I think the answer is far more basic. While Pilate was dithering, trying to compromise, sending Jesus to Herod, all that stuff, the chief priests and the religious leaders were moving out among the crowd, spreading their rumors, their lies, their slander, meeting with key influencers so that when the time came, the die would be cast. But lest we blame the crowd, please understand this. The people followed their religious leaders and not the Son of God. They preferred their traditions, their sinful impulses, to the Lord of glory. They loved it when Jesus healed them, but they were less enthusiastic when he told them of the cost of being his disciples, the cost of preferring him over father and mother, the cost of picking up their crosses and following him. They wanted the life they had always lived, and on top of their own choices for themselves, they wanted Jesus to bless them. And all those little choices made the larger choice, Jesus or Barabbas, that choice already determined for them. They had in thousands of ways already chosen Barabbas every day of their lives, and so have we. That's why Jesus needed to die not just for the worst of us. He needed to die for all of us, for we have all chosen Barabbas.
1: Thanks, John. You know, I'm wondering, how might I determine what is a choice for Jesus as opposed to a choice for self?
0: Yeah, you know, it's such an important question because, you know, Jeremiah did tell us in Jeremiah 17 that the heart is desperately wicked and deceitful. And so it's very easy for us to deceive ourselves so that we become fully self-centered. And that everything that we ever think about are things that work out in our own favor and say, yeah, well, God wants that, God wants that, without ever thinking about the values of the kingdom. And so, you know, like so much, I mean, we're back to the Bible and we simply say, I mean, you know, the Bible will eventually correct all these sinful tendencies in us. We also expect the Holy Spirit to involve himself in our lives and to highlight our own sin and self-centeredness. But you're right, this is something we need to give attention to.
1: Thanks so much, John. And remember to join us again tomorrow as we continue our series, The End of the Beginning, right here on Back to the Bible Canada, where we teach the Bible.

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1: My aging parents lived in our granny suite for 5 years. When they could no longer hear their stereo, we bought a brand new one. The old one was an attractive little unit, complete with ham radio and 8-track. Noah used it on the Ark for weather reports. I was showing Mom and Dad how to set the digital clock when my son Jeffrey, who had been admiring the flashing lights and 100-watt speakers, said, Grandpa, you should put this in your will. I'd like it. You're not going to live much longer. He said this. My dad was 78 and hard of hearing. He said, Bill? Who's Bill? Mom almost fell off her rocking chair laughing, then recovered enough to say, well, Jeffrey, the Bible says it's good to remember how short our lives are so that we may be wise. Surprise, said Dad. What surprise? Well, parents can help us laugh, and kids can too. When our Rachel was 4, she forgot to put her Sunday school offering in the plate. Uh-oh, she said on the way home, I forgot to pay the teacher. We were talking about heaven, and Stephen was 5, and when you die, he asked, do they take you to the body shop? When Jeffrey found out how old Grandpa was, his eyes grew wide. Wow, he said, you must be getting ready for heaven. Talk of heaven surfaces more often because for all of us, the time comes when our kids must decide whether to put us in the nursing home or a museum. I don't want to go to heaven, said Jeffrey one day as we sat around the dinner table. All we're going to do is sit around and talk. Where'd you hear that? Well, that's all you grown-ups do. I heard we're just going to worship God all the time, with a worship band and stuff. And there won't be dogs in heaven, Rachel added. If Mojo won't be there, I don't want to go. The Bible doesn't say dogs won't be in heaven, I said. It just says there won't be cats. Rachel rapped me on the knuckles with her spoon. Dad, said Stephen, whose mind had wandered, how come the only time you use my middle name is when I'm in trouble? Don't change the topic, Stephen Andrew Calloway, I said. One thing I'm going to like is the fruit, said Rachel. There'll be fruit in heaven. She'd been reading the Chronicles of Narnia, so I asked her to get Book 7 and read the last paragraph, and this is what she read. And as Aslan spoke, he no longer looked to them like a lion, but the things that began to happen after that were so great and beautiful that I cannot write them. And as for us, this is the end of all the stories, and we can most truly say that they all lived happily ever after. But for them, it was only the beginning of the real story. All their life in this world and all their adventures in Narnia had only been the cover and the title page. Now, at last, they were beginning chapter 1 of the great story, which no one on earth has read, which goes on forever, in which every chapter is better than the one before. I love it when you ask about heaven, I said. It'll be anything but boring. God created the most amazing things, hummingbirds and taste buds, and stars that our telescopes still can't see. He's gone ahead to prepare a place for us, and he's been working on heaven a very long time. He doesn't want us to miss it, and Jesus made a way for us to get there, just believing in him. Isn't that awesome? If you kids are there, it's going to be out of this world. Will there be stereos in heaven? Asked Jeffrey, interrupting all of our thoughts. Oh, not the kind we have here, I answered. And this is what my child said. I kid you not. He said, good, then Grandpa won't be needing his.
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11: In a world that is shaking and looking for truth, Jesus is our rock. 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Jesus said, "Look at the fields, for they are already white for harvest." Learn more at whitefields.ca. Yesterday, Pastor Garrett took us deeper through Revelation 19 and the incredible vision of Jesus Christ returning in glory, the rider on the white horse, faithful and true. Today, we pick up the story as John describes the confrontation between Christ and the forces gathered against him. It's a sobering passage about judgment, the defeat of evil, and the ultimate authority of Jesus Christ. Here's Pastor Garrett with the rest of this message from Revelation 19.
12: We are the ones that are coming from heaven at this time. And let me take you to a couple passages here. If you want to turn with me a few pages to the left in your Bible from Revelation to the book of Jude right before Revelation. And in the book of Jude, and it's got one chapter in verse 14, it says, "Now Enoch, the seventh from Adam, prophesied about these men also, saying, Behold, the Lord comes with 10,000s of his saints to execute judgment on all, to convict all who are ungodly among them of all their ungodly deeds, which they have committed in an ungodly way, and of all the harsh things which ungodly sinners have spoken against him." We're going to be there with him. We take part in that. There's another reference that helps give us that understanding in the book of Colossians, chapter 3, verse 4. It says, "When Christ, who is our life, appears, then you also will appear with him in glory." It's us that appear with him when he returns. The Old Testament prophets also prophesied of this. Daniel said that he's going to return with his saints.

But before what we've read in chapter 6 to 19 here in Revelation, before the tribulation, one reason why is because as we read about the tribulation, we never read about a rapture there. And the description here of Christ's return is the exact opposite of the rapture. You know, in the rapture, Christ comes down into the sky, we meet him in the sky, and then we go up to be with him in a place he's prepared for us. In the second coming, and as we study the rest of Revelation, some of this will be clear, but what's happening is he's coming down. And when he comes down, he's coming down with us, not to meet us. And we are coming from heaven, the armies of heaven. We are coming from heaven when we come down with him. We're not going up, we're coming down. And he comes down, and when he comes down, the next chapter is going to describe how he sets up his kingdom and a new heavens and a new earth. And there we remain for eternity in the new heavens and the new earth. And that's the picture of how all of this rolls out. Now, out of his mouth goes a sharp sword, that with it he should strike the nations, and he himself will rule them with a rod of iron. He himself treads the winepress of the fierceness and the wrath of Almighty God. I hate to disappoint you gunslingers in here, but he says he himself will do it. You don't get to come guns blazing. I don't know if you'll get to pack something. You might, but I don't think you're going to use it. He's the only one using his weapon. He's got, out of his mouth comes a sharp sword. And the word for sword there in the original language speaks of a specific kind of sword, one used for piercing, like a spear. But it's no small spear. We're talking about a massive sword, oftentimes around 6 feet long, that soldiers would store back here, and they'd be able to grab the handle from above their head and pull it out and use it. And that's what comes out of his mouth, the sharp sword. It speaks of the power of his word when he speaks. I don't know if you've ever thought about God's word being that powerful when he speaks. Maybe you need to reconsider creation. In Genesis 1, he says, "Let there be light," and there was light. And I love it in the Hebrew because the Hebrew makes it way more powerful and impressive, and also very simple, because in the English it says, "Let there be light," and there was light. In the Hebrew it says, "Light be, light was." Because all he needed to say was, "Light be, and light was." And it's like he just flicked a switch. Light be, and light was. And then he went on and he created all of the universe that way. He just said, "Let there be light, let it be. Man be, and man was. The stars be, and the stars was." We're sounding good here, aren't we? And it's just like flicking a switch for him. In Matthew chapter 24, and just so you can picture this scene as Jesus comes down and the hosts of heaven come with him, so you can picture it in Matthew chapter 24, it says that then shall appear the sign of the Son of Man. And it says he's going to come on the clouds, and the sun's going to go out, and the moon and the stars with it. All the lights in the universe go out at that time, like he flicked a switch. And it was. And the lights all go out, all the light except his light. 2 Thessalonians chapter 2, verse 8 says that he will consume them with the breath of his mouth. That's the power of his word that we're reading about right here in chapter 19 of Revelation. And he will destroy them with the brightness of his coming. All the lights are turned out except his light. And the glory of that moment and the power of his word slays his enemies, puts down the revolt and the rebellion against him, the men who have gathered to fight against God. He puts them down just like that. I don't think there's time for you to pull out your gun and help him out. John doesn't say anything about the details of the battle, you know. You know, he sent us over here and then Jesus snuck around the back. He doesn't say anything about that. He didn't need it. He just is like flicking a switch, the power of his word, and he brings to judgment this gathering of wickedness against God. I wonder what he'll say in that day. It'd be kind of fun to speculate on that, but I don't know what he's going to say. But he's going to judge with the power of his word. And he'll just say it, and men will fall down. Philippians actually tells us in chapter 2 that there is coming that day where every knee will bow. Those above, on, and under the earth. Every knee will bow. And I don't know what he's going to say, but I know it's going to be effective. I wonder how often we think about the word of God that way, as being that powerful. You know his promises? You're like, I don't know if I can trust that one. Satan has a good package offered to me. The one is playing you, and the other one has his perfect plan for you.
Listen to the perfect

0: plan. You know, as we look at the Scriptures, we find plenty of good life principles in Scriptures. There's been secular books written on the book of Proverbs and how that'll make any business, you know, soar in its profits. We can find all kinds of principles, and some people, they read Scripture, and even Christians, I think sometimes we read Scripture and all we see is principles and even rules. And that's how we follow it, is it's just, this is the principle, this is the rule, that's what we do. You know, there's a lot of beautiful doctrine in Scripture, but I think sometimes we read it and all we see is systems of doctrine and try to fit them all together perfectly so that we have all the right answers. And all we see is systems of doctrine, and then we want to argue about them once we figure out what the right answers are. But it's more than that. It's the ultimate, perfect, full expression of meaning in life and truth about God. It's so much more than just principles to follow or systems to buy into. So I want to ask you now, as we're looking at Jesus as the Word of God, how is your relationship with the Lord? When you get into Scripture, when you get into the Bible, He wants you to see Him when you open the Bible. And on these Sunday mornings when we gather together and the Bible is open, He wants you to see Him, not just the systems and not just the principles. He wants you to see Him and get to know Him. And this is what He's revealing in this last day, and what He's showing us is that His name is the Word of God, the ultimate expression of who God is, and where you can find meaning in life. And He Himself is going to rule with a rod of iron. This isn't talking about the spread of Christianity in a vague sort of way, you know, kind of spreading over the whole earth. This is talking about He Himself returning and replacing the rulers on the earth with righteous rule. I don't know why anybody would resist that. Aren't you ready for righteous rule? You know, that's going to be a day when He returns, that'll be the first day ever that we all agree on politics. I can't wait for that. Kids can't wait to not hear their parents complain about politics. It's going to be heaven for them. And you know, us adults, we can't wait for that day. You won't even have to worry about trying to figure out the what and the why of the political situation and the dumb things men are doing. He will return and replace men with His perfect righteous rule. That'll be heaven. That'll be great. You know, the Bible is clear about many things. The Bible's clear about judgment. Many want to write off judgment and just say love wins. Well, yeah, love does win, and love has a name, and it's Jesus. And He's the way that you can win. He says, I am the way, the truth, and the life. No one comes to the Father except through Me. There is a way. People ask the question, well, how could God judge this world? In thinking about that question, let's just start out by thinking a little bit about all that God has done to redeem this world from the tragedy of sin. He sent prophets. The prophets weren't liked. Many of them were killed, but He sent prophets with His message. And then fulfilling the prophecies, He sent Jesus. And Jesus came, and He was born of a virgin, and He fulfilled many prophecies in both His life and just in His birth. His triumphal entry into Jerusalem right before He would be crucified, it was a day prophesied of by the prophet Daniel in Daniel chapter 9, and He fulfilled it. He died on the cross as a suffering servant, as Isaiah 53 said that He would. And then He rose again as a testimony to His disciples. And He didn't just testify to the ones closest to Him. It said over 500 people saw Him after His resurrection as a testimony that He died for them and He died for all. Just in the end times, in Revelation, as we've studied about during the 7 years of tribulation, we've seen that God seals 144,000 Jewish witnesses. They come from a long heritage of rejecting Jesus, and yet He's going to seal them for salvation and use them as a witness so that multitudes from every nation enter into heaven. Then He's going to send two great witnesses. We read about them. They do signs and they do wonders and they bring God's message to this world. And the world, the Antichrist in particular, tries to kill them, and he can't kill them until finally God lets him, and He pulls off His hand and allows them to be slayed by the Antichrist, and they lay in the streets of Jerusalem for 3 days because the whole world wants to see them dead, and the whole world sees them. And then after 3 days, God does the impossible, and He raises them up so that all the world can see. And then after that, as if that's not enough, God sends an angel that takes the gospel message to the entire world. You may blame bad church leadership for why you're pushing away from God right now. You know what? In the end, God is going to send an angel into this world so that all would get the gospel. Be thankful. Be thankful that God has reached out to you and made himself known to you, even if leaders are bad sometimes. But in the end days, he's going to send an angel so that to make sure everybody hears. And still, men are going to resist him. They're going to reject him. The first time he came and he stood on trial before men for sins he didn't do, the second time he comes, those who reject forgiveness will stand on trial before him for the sins they've done. And he's coming to put away lies, to put away bigotry, to put away hatred, to put away racism, to put away terrorism, to put away murder, to put away, you know, the Bible says he's going to put away war in that day. This is going to be it. He's putting an end to it. Nation, the prophets say that nations will learn to do war against nations no more, because Christ is coming and he'll set up his own kingdom. And this brings us to this last name that we'll take a look at, and that's in verse 16. It says, and he has on his robe and on his thigh a name written, King of Kings and Lord of Lords. The King of Kings and the Lord of Lords, he himself coming to rule. And in verse 17, it says, then I saw an angel standing in the sun. Now, the idea that we seem to get from that is he's in the light of the sun. He's in front of it. John looks up and he sees this angel standing in front of the sun. And he cried with a loud voice, saying to all the birds that fly in the midst of heaven, come and gather together for the supper of the great God. And don't get this confused with the marriage supper. There's two different suppers in Revelation 19. One where with Christ we all get to go and we all get to go enjoy a feast. This one where the birds of the air come and feast upon the ungodly that reject Christ. And so verse 17, the angel says, come and gather together for the supper of the great God, that you may eat the flesh of the kings and the flesh of captains, the flesh. He calls in the vultures because these wicked men have been judged, and the mighty men, and the flesh of horses and of those who sit on them, and the flesh of all people, free and slave, both small and great. And I saw the beast, remember the Antichrist, this world leader, Revelation has described, the kings of the earth and their armies gathered together to make war against him who sat on the horse. If you're thinking, what is going on with this great supper? How could God do that? These have gathered together to make war with God, verse 19 says. They sat on their horses to make war against him who sat on the horse and against his army. Look back at Revelation chapter 16. We read in part about this war. In verse 13 of chapter 16, it says, and I saw three unclean spirits like frogs coming out of the mouth of the dragon, speaking of Satan, out of the mouth of the beast and out of the mouth of the false prophet, for they are spirits of demons performing signs which go out to the kings of the earth and of the whole world to gather them to the battle of the great day of God Almighty. Verse 16 says, they gather them together to the place called in Hebrew Armageddon. In verse 15, Jesus says, it's in red for in most translations, behold, I am coming as a thief. Blessed is he who watches and keeps his garments, lest he walk naked and they see his shame. Blessed are you if you're on the right side in that day, if you're coming with him instead of coming against him. It's a sad choice that men make to fight against God so relentlessly, though he does so much to reveal himself. If you're here today, it's because God graciously is making himself known to you. You may be here today and you may not be a follower of Jesus Christ. I want you to know that because God loves you, he's making himself known. And he's drawn you here that he could make himself known to you. It's the insanity of sin when we, knowing that we're wrong, knowing that we're rebelling, choose to just continue fighting against God. And that's what these armies do in chapter 19. You know, many of us, we want to convince ourselves, I'm just fine, I don't need to change. Let's think about that. If everybody is fine and nobody needs to change, look at the world that we're in. You really think everybody's just fine and nobody really needs to change? They just need to try to find their own way and figure out what's good for them? In the book of Judges, it says that's exactly the problem, is men did what was right in their own eyes. And when all the men just do what's right in their own eyes, it is evil, and it's a massive problem. It's a tragedy, and that's what Jesus comes to clean up and to fix. Just go on Facebook and watch how people treat each other and talk to each other, and you know it's not like, hey, everybody's fine, nobody needs to change. No, we need redemption. And there's coming a day where God will send his son it's the day of his redeemed that has come. And he'll redeem this earth, take it back from sin and the way that it's been used. You know, atheists lots of times use the evil in the world as a case against God. And you know, the simple truth is just, that's exactly why God sent his son. That's exactly why the cross was necessary. That's exactly why Jesus is coming back, is to deal with the evil, to redeem this world from it, and to get rid of it altogether. Verse 20, then the beast was captured, with him the false prophet who works signs in his presence by which he deceived those who received the mark of the beast and those who worshipped his image. Those two were cast alive into the lake of fire. Now the lake of fire is speaking of hell. This is what we're talking about when we talk about hell, this lake of fire that's burning with brimstone, it says. And then it says, and the rest were killed with the sword which proceeded from the mouth of him who sat on the horse, and all the birds were filled with their flesh. The Antichrist and his false prophet, they were powerful. They did miracles. The world watched them. And as we read it in previous chapters, the world saw the Antichrist and said, who can possibly make war with him? And that question's just been answered. There's one, and I don't know if I'd even call it a war. It's over too quick. There is one, and he gets rid of the beast, the Antichrist and the false prophet, and gives them over to the lake of fire. This lake of fire, or hell, as we refer to it, Jesus referred to it as well. He called it Gehenna. It's called Gehenna 12 different times in the New Testament, by Jesus 11 of the times. Jesus was a believer in hell, and Jesus taught on it. It's a very real place, hell is. But the good news is that no one needs to go there. The good news about hell is that no one needs to go there. Jesus himself said that hell was created for Satan and his fallen angels. And you got to think, in this day, as God has done so much to reveal himself to mankind, I mean, even once the tribulation starts, he's sending angels and he's sending special witnesses and he's saving 144,000 Jews. And after them comes multitudes from other nations. Evidently, they were witnesses for him, and they helped others get into the kingdom. And God does all of this, and still in the end, men are fighting against God. It just shows us the insanity of our flesh and how we can resist him, how we just fight and fight. But in this day, you really got to be a hardhead in this day to just keep fighting against God. Don't you agree? I mean, he's coming in glory, and the men are just gathered to fight him when he gets here. You got to be a hard head. And I am a hard head. And I know what it's like to resist and to fight. And it's insane. It's absolutely insane. The call this morning is that you would turn, that we would turn from the one who lies endlessly to the one who loves you entirely. Turn from the one who lies endlessly to you and turn to the one that loves you endlessly. That's the call, that's the gospel message, is that God so loves the world that he sent his only begotten son, that whoever believes in him would not perish, that there would not be judgment on the one who believes in him, but rather eternal life. I read this morning from Luke chapter 12, and you don't have to turn there right now, but I wanted to end just with this, with sharing with you some of Jesus' teaching to the people. You know, Jesus said, my friends, do not be afraid of those who kill the body and after that have no more that they can do. They have no power over the soul. I will show you whom you should fear. Fear him who after he is killed has power to cast into hell. Yes, I say to you, fear him. And then it says, are not five sparrows sold for 2 copper coins? Not one of them is forgotten before God. The very hairs on your head are all numbered. Do not fear, therefore. You are of more value than many sparrows. You don't need to fear this world when you fear God. When you quit wrestling with God and fighting God and resisting God, there's nothing you need to fear in this world. And you know what Jesus goes on to say? You don't need to fear man. Confess Christ before men and I'll confess you before my Father. You do not need to fear what other people say about you. You don't need to fear what other people think about you. You don't need to fear what other people have done against you or accused you of. Fear God alone, and you don't need to fear anything else. He goes on to talk about greed and covetousness, and he says, you know, don't worry about these things. Do not be anxious about the things of this world. Do not be anxious about them. You do not need to fear what you're going to wear and what you're going to eat. When you fear him, seek him and his kingdom, and all these things will be added to you. Do not be anxious about these other things, Jesus says. Because I've numbered the hairs on your head, and not one is forgotten. And you're of much more value than a sparrow to me. And I don't forget them either. You're of much greater value to me. Life is more than food, and life is more than what you're going to wear and where you're going to live. And it's more than all of that. Seek the kingdom of God. And let those wrestlings with God, those fights with God, let them be pushed aside. Put those to rest. It doesn't matter what other people have said or done. It matters what Jesus says about you. It doesn't matter the impressions that other people have of you. It matters what Jesus knows about you. Seek him. You don't have to be afraid. And when you're afraid of God, when you fear God in a good kind of way, in a worshipful, awe kind of way, you don't need to be afraid of anything else. You don't need to be afraid of anything else. You know, I notice from year to year, I make it my goal to go snowboarding once a year. I would set my goals higher, but I wouldn't reach them. So I set it at once a year. And you know, when you go to the ski hill, some of you guys have noticed this. You've probably all noticed this. You get a few different like types of groups of people there, right? And I'll try my best not to describe some of you here. You know, but you get some people that show up at the ski hill and they got all the gear. You know, they're wearing the coat and the goggles and everything's good. They know exactly what to wear and they look good until they actually try, you know, to go down the hill. And some of them, they become human snowballs as soon as they do. And that doesn't look very good. But, you know, they put on this impression on the outside. They look like they belong, but they do not know what they're doing. They're dangerous. They should stay on the bunny slope. By the first time I ever went snowboarding, I went with three other friends. We were all in college at the time, and we were all learning for the first time. So it was a sight to behold. But one of the guys in our group, his strategy to learning how to snowboard was just, I'm just going to go straight down the hill. And, you know, every single time he went straight down the hill, the same thing happened as right before the trees that he couldn't turn around yet. He bailed and just literally became this snowball. And I speak of him as a friend. The funny thing is his last name is Dumb. And that was his snowboarding. That was his strategy, you know. And he's one of those dangerous ones that like, hey, I don't have the hang of this, but I'm going to do it. I'm going to act like I do, you know, and I'm going to look like I do. I'm going to act like I do, but I don't. And then there's others that, you know, they try so hard, and this is probably the group I fall into. They try so hard, but I mean, honestly, the day is exhausting, and you spend the whole day fighting gravity and fighting snow and fighting your boots and fighting your kids. And I mean, that's how the day goes. It's hard work, and it's just like any chance gravity has, it just yanks you down onto your back. And then there's others that, you know, you watch them from the lift, usually, and you watch them from the lift, and they just, it looks like the easiest thing. They just glide down the hill. They hit jumps. They may be in the air for 20 feet, but, you know, it just looks like a little bunny hop, you know, because they're not even really trying that hard. And for them, like, gravity is their friend, in fact. They go down as fast as they can, and they're not out of control. They make it look beautiful and easy, and it's fun for them, and they have energy. They're fresh, and they're not exhausted at lunchtime. And it's because they've learned how to use the power of the mountain. That's not a New Age thing, but the power of the mountain and the power of gravity. They've learned to use it. And I wonder, like, keeping that picture in mind, like, which one of those groups describes your Christian walk? You know, the one that like looks good and acts like they have it all together, but it's just a train wreck waiting to happen every single time, or the one that all the way down you're fighting the power of God all the way, and it's hard work. I mean, you're doing it and you're trying hard and you're showing up, you know, once a month or once every 2 weeks to church or whatever, and you're trying, but I mean, it's just hard work, and you're mad at everybody, and there's no peace, there's no joy, there's nothing. Or the one that has learned how to relate to God, the one that really knows God and has learned that his power, though it's something to be feared, it's something that infuses your life with a joy and a peace and a happiness that transcends circumstances. And it's like the power of God is at work in you when you go down the mountain. Which group do you belong to? Are you fighting God? Are you fighting gravity, fighting the power of God? Or have you given yourself to him so that he can work in you and then he can work through you to show something to this world. Which group do you fall into? We're going to take communion here as we close. And so the guys are going to round that up and bring that forward. I want to remind you as communion is passed out that, you know, the gift of salvation is a free gift. It is a free gift. And you sit here this morning and you say, yeah, I know which one I am on the mountain, and it's not the one that glides and jumps and makes it look easy. You know, I'm the one that makes it look hard. I'm the one that I go through little spurts where I try hard, and then I go through spurts where I don't try at all because I'm tired of looking ridiculous, or I'm tired of the shame of my sin and my mistakes. You know, salvation, the work of God to redeem us from sin, is a free gift that we receive by faith. What we're reminded of here today is that Jesus' body was broken for you, his blood was shed for you, so that you could be redeemed from sin and the effects of sin. We're reminded here today that the one that you're putting your faith in, one of his names is that nobody knows his name. It speaks, I believe, of his eternal, indescribable greatness. He's also described as faithful. He's described as true. He's described as the Word of God, the ultimate expression of truth and who God is. And he's described as the King of Kings and the Lord of Lords. And there's coming a day where every knee will bow. So why not make this morning the day when you bow? When you bow your knee to him. Maybe you've been fighting him. Maybe you've been resisting him. Maybe you've never given your life over to Jesus Christ. And today is the day that you can do. Why not bow now instead of fighting him? Instead of continuing on in that insane fight against God himself. Bow today, and what I'm telling you is that his grace towards you is free. It's freely given.
1: That brings us to the end of Revelation chapter 19, and what a sobering reminder it is that evil does not have the final word. The powers of this world may appear strong for a time, but Revelation points us toward the day when Jesus Christ will return, evil will be defeated, and his authority will be unmistakable. Next time, we'll open to the 20th chapter of Revelation and study the millennial reign of Christ and his saints. 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
4: We like a God we can figure out, a God who fits neatly into our categories, who always says yes, who never leaves us in the dark. But that's not the God of the Bible, and it's certainly not the God we meet in the book of Job. Today on Insight for Living, Chuck Swindoll invites us to consider a God far greater, far higher, and far more mysterious than we ever imagined. Why does he allow such suffering? Why the silence? Chuck doesn't offer easy answers. He offers something better.

0: If you're new with us today, you wouldn't know that we're in the midst of a study in Job, and we have come all the way to the 25th chapter of this book, which means we only have 2 years and 4 months left to get through it. Not really. Job 25, verse 1, "Then Bildad the Shuhite answered, 'Dominion and all belong to him who establishes peace in his heights. Is there any number to his troops, and upon whom does his light not rise? How then can a man be just with God, or how can he be clean who is born of woman? Even the moon has no brightness, and the stars are not pure in his sight. How much less man, that maggot, and the son of man, that worm?'" Job responded, "What a help you are to the weak." You got it. It is sarcasm. "How you have saved the arm without strength. What counsel you have given to one without wisdom. What helpful insight you have abundantly provided. To whom have you uttered words, and whose spirit was expressed through you?" And then Job describes the departed spirits as well as the whole world about us, all the way to the heights of the universe. Verse 13, "By his breath the heavens are cleared, his hand has pierced the fleeing serpent. Behold, these are the fringes of his ways, and how faint a word we hear from him. But his mighty thunder, who can understand?"
1: 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Chuck titled today's message, "The Futility of Unscrewing the Inscrutable."
0: A study of Job is essentially a study of God. For after all, God is the one who struck the deal with the adversary. When he came and pointed out Job, claiming that if somehow God would remove the hedge from around this servant of his, Job would ultimately curse his name. So it was God who released the enemy to Job. And it was God who set the boundaries, saying, "But don't touch him, don't touch his life." And later, it was God who permitted the adversary to come back and to touch him and bring upon him all manner of pain and suffering. It was God's permissive will, strange as it is for all of us to understand that. It was his permissive will that allowed the enemy to do what he did with Job. And then it is God who steps behind the shadows and hides for 35 chapters. He doesn't speak. He doesn't give visions. He doesn't provide relief. He doesn't offer comfort. Not only is he absent, he is silent. And it's tough for us. We who were reared in Sunday school were taught that the God we love is the God who is good and merciful and gracious and kind, full of love, and could never do anything cruel. And then we happen upon an intelligent and careful study of Job, and we're confused. And the longer we stay in the book, the more we realize either we weren't taught correctly the full story about God, or we're not understanding the full story about Job. I think the former. Paul wrote to the Romans and said, "Oh, the depth of the riches, both of the wisdom and the knowledge of God. How unsearchable are his judgments and unfathomable his ways." So even as far back as the first century, as Paul penned his letter to the Romans, he informed the reader, ultimately us, that God is unfathomable and unsearchable. Doesn't mean he isn't good, and it doesn't mean he stops being loving and merciful. It just means he is also incomprehensible. We're getting in deep. And before we know it, we realize there is a whole lot about God we were never taught. And now, in the midst of our study of Job, we are forced to dig deeper and find out what it is that we were missing. Theologians call him inscrutable. One of the first times I remember that word making a dent in my brain, I was graduating from seminary, and the president of the school at the time, Dr. John Walford, made the comment that he would hope that all of us would continue to remember that our God is unfathomable, which means we are unable to fathom his ways, and our God is inscrutable. And then he said with a wry smile, so don't try to unscrew the inscrutable. First time I'd put the two words together. But we so want to. Everything within us screams to explain and interpret and define fully the workings of God. For after all, we're intelligent. God made us like this. He tells us that we are to know him, and we long to do that, so we continue to pursue him. And the deeper we dig, the more unfathomable he becomes. And that's the way it's to be. But we're not comfortable with that. We like things fathomable. We like things scrutable. We like to be able to explain and interpret and correctly analyze so that we understand the whole story. Impossible with God. Impossible. You see, we think of God, when no one is around, as being maybe the oldest man we've ever known. He has a long beard and stands in the north of the old maps going, and he's blowing this wind across to move the sailing ships across the seas. Not so. He is not a little bit like us. He is nothing like us. As Isaiah wrote, my ways are higher than your ways and my thoughts higher than your thoughts. We are not alike. Now we need an illustration that helps us understand the vastness of God. Astronomy will help. If it were possible to travel the speed of light on a straight trajectory, we would arrive at the moon in 1 1/3 seconds. Continuing at that same speed, do you know how long it would take us to reach the first star? 4 years. That's only the first star in this galaxy. Bear with me. Some of you have been to New York City and you have visited the Hayden Planetarium. It has a miniature replica of our solar system showing the speeds and the sizes of our planets. What is interesting is that the three outer planets are not even included. You see, there wasn't room for Uranus, Neptune, and Pluto. Uranus would have to be in the planetarium's outer corridor. Neptune would be around 8th Avenue, and Pluto, another three long avenues away at 5th Avenue. Oh, by the way, no stars are included, for obvious reasons. Can you imagine on the same scale where the nearest star would be located? Cleveland, Ohio. Vast. And remember, that's just our local galaxy and the nearest star. There's more. A scientist once suggested another interesting analogy. To grasp this scene, imagine a perfectly smooth glass pavement on which the finest speck can be seen. Then shrink our sun from 865,000 miles in diameter to only 2 feet, and place an orange ball on the pavement to represent the sun. step off 82 paces, 2 feet per pace, and to represent proportionately the first planet, Mercury, put down a tiny mustard seed. Take 60 more steps for Venus and put down an ordinary BB. Mark off 78 more steps, put down a green pea. That's us, Earth. Step off another 108 paces from there, and for Mars, put down a pinhead. Sprinkle around some fine dust for the asteroids, then take another 788 steps more and place an orange on the glass for Jupiter. After 934 more steps, put down a golf ball for Saturn. Now it gets really involved. Mark 2,086 steps more for Uranus, a marble. Another 2,322 steps from there, you arrive at Neptune. Let's let a cherry represent Neptune. This will take 2.5 miles, and we haven't even discussed Pluto. We have a smooth glass surface, 5 miles in diameter, yet just a tiny fraction of the heavens, excluding Pluto. Now, guess how far we'd have to go on the same scale before we could put down another 2-foot ball to represent the nearest star? 6,720 miles. Miles, not paces. And that's just the first star among millions, maybe billions, in this galaxy, which is one among thousands, maybe millions. David, in the 139th Psalm, made the comment, "It is high, I cannot attain to it." I think it's his way of saying, "This blows my mind." And so it should. But we are uncomfortable with blown minds. After all, we're Americans. We know how to run things until we get to God. Not only do we not know how, we cannot control Him, nor should we try. A.W. Tozer, on this very subject of God's inscrutability, writes, "Left to ourselves, we tend immediately to reduce God to manageable terms. We want to get Him where we can use Him, or at least know where He is when we need Him. We want a God we can in some measure control. We need the feeling of security that comes from knowing what God is like. And what He is like is, of course, a composite of all the religious pictures we have seen, all the best people we have known or heard about, and all the sublime ideas we have entertained. If all this sounds strange to modern ears, it is only because we have for a full half century taken God for granted. The glory of God has not been revealed to this generation. The God of contemporary Christianity is only slightly superior to the gods of Greece and Rome, if indeed He is not actually inferior to them, in that He is weak and helpless while they at least had power. If nothing else, the study of Job reveals to us we do not know His ways. We cannot explain the inexplicable. We cannot fathom the unfathomable. So we cannot unscrew the inscrutable. And let's stop trying. If only these foolish men who saw themselves as Job's friends had simply acknowledged that, it would have been so much more comforting to this man in such enormous pain as he sat longing for at least an arm around his shoulder that said, "We're here, but we don't understand any more than you do, man. But we're here." God is up to something phenomenal, and it's high. We cannot attain to it. It is vast. We cannot measure it. May I go this far? He doesn't have a wonderful plan for everybody's life. For some lives, his plan is Lou Gehrig's disease. For some lives, his plan is a life of pain and heartbreak and brokenness. For some, his plan is no to the prayers for healing. But we don't like that. We won't accept that. In fact, we'll go so far as to say, if you believe that, you lack faith. I say, if you believe that, you believe the Bible. Because the God of the Bible includes the lives of people who do not get well, who do not quickly get over the problems, who do not easily move through the illnesses. This book pictures its heroes, warts and all. They fail, they fall, they hurt, and sometime on occasion, amazingly, they succeed. But we don't like that. We are Americans. And we can't stand the thought of failing or falling or losing or not getting what we want. And so we should not be surprised when we turn again to the book of Job and we wade through Bildad's nonsense of chapter 25. We hear more of the same garbage that has been going on since chapter 4, chapter 5, chapter 6, chapter 8, chapter 10, chapter 12, chapter 15, chapter 18, chapter 23, chapter 25. Bildad the Shuhite answered, "Dominion and all belong to him who establishes peace in the heights." That's true. That is true, Bildad. Doesn't help Job, but that's true. "Is there any number to his troops, and upon whom does his light not rise?" True, absolutely. Doesn't help Job, but got a point. "How then can a man be just with God?" Oh, that's comforting. I mean, how can he be clean who is born of a woman? Understand, that's good theology. We are not clean, having been born of a sinful person. Romans 5:12, "Wherefore through one man, Adam, sin entered into the world, and death through sin. So death passed upon all men and women, for all have sinned." We are sinners by nature. We are sinners by choice. We are sinners from Adam. It's called the Adamic nature in theological writing. He's right. We are not pure, having been born of impure parents. Not wicked necessarily, not immoral necessarily, but at heart sinful. And so he says, how can anybody be just before God? How can he be clean who is born of a woman? Even the moon lives with borrowed light, doesn't have light of its own. Even the stars that shine have light generated from their creator. How much less man, that maggot, and the son of man, that worm. Wow, thanks a lot. Boy, it's helpful, Bildad. Hadn't thought about that lately, but it's true. Let me say three or four things by way of general observation. First, this is Bildad's third and last presentation. Thank the Lord. We will not miss him. Second, this is the shortest chapter in the entire book, 6 verses. Third, Zophar, the third friend, doesn't bother to speak during this third cycle. Remember, he spoke in the first cycle. He spoke in the second cycle, spoke third each time. And when you get to this third round, he doesn't speak at all. I think the discussion has pretty much run out of fuel. I think they really thought by now Job just isn't teachable. And number four, having run out of arguments, Bildad doesn't attempt to prove Job wrong. Now he simply lectures. He just unfolds, sharing with him a piece of his mind he can't afford to lose. And so out comes Bildad's last shot at it. He speaks first of God's power and greatness, verses 1 to 3, and then of God's justice and man's sinfulness, verses 4 through 6. Remember, Job, that God is all light and you are all darkness. That's why you're suffering. Matter of fact, Job, maggot and worm pretty much says it best. There are times my heart truly goes out to Job. This is one of those times. I doubt that anyone has ever called you a maggot or a worm. Well, maybe your wife, or maybe your husband behind closed doors when things were really, really thin. But I think the difference is, Bildad really meant it. I think Bildad had absolutely no use for Job. Get out of my life. His final speech ends with this kind of major put down. There are a lot of sideline lessons to learn from our studies, and one of them is, whenever you have the opportunity to minister to whomever, putting them down never helps. Never. But that's what these men seem to be so good at. So is it any wonder that Job begins with a series of sarcastic verbal slams in return? What a help you are to the weak. How you have saved the arm without strength. Seems like the Hebrew is saying, how you have saved with your arm the one without strength. That seems to be the idea. The way it appears doesn't make good sense in the English. I believe that's what the original text says. How have you saved with your arm the one without strength, namely me? What counsel you have given to one without wisdom? What helpful insight you have abundantly provided. My. Ooh. To whom have you uttered words? And whose spirit was expressed through you? Oh, you have really got the corner on truth, Bildad. Eugene Peterson's paraphrase. Well, you've certainly been a great help to a helpless man. You came to the rescue just in the nick of time. What wonderful advice you've given to a mixed up man. What amazing insight you've provided. Where in the world did you learn all this? How did you become so inspired? By the way, the Hebrew pronouns in verses 2, 3, and 4 are all singular, so they're directed only to Bildad. Only to Bildad. When you get over to chapter 27, the plural begins. Verse 5 of chapter 27, far be it from me that I should declare to y'all, right, it's plural there. It's y'all through the book of, through the chapter 27, but it's you when you're here in chapter 26. What Job lacked in tact, he made up for in total honesty. By the way, sores will do that to you. Ask any nurse. Any nurse will tell you, especially those who work at the bedside, there's something about pain and the continuation of it that finally removes most of the tact and just gets down to the red, raw facts of life. Someone wrote, pain plants the flag of reality in the fortress of a rebel heart. Even those who are stubborn and rebellious, when they have a lot of pain, there's then a lot of reality. There's no tact here with Job. When you're covered with sores and you're running a high fever and you haven't gotten the sleep you need and you haven't gotten the food you should have and your body is emaciated, you're candid. A lot of help you've been, Bildad. You know, I'm just going to be painfully honest here and say, sometimes we who give wrong counsel need that kind of response. We who have those big answers and long, drawn-out, sometimes put-downs and shame-based comments for things they're going through, we need to be told off.
1: There's a strange comfort in admitting we don't have all the answers. God is higher than our ways, deeper than our understanding, and He never promised to explain Himself. But He is good, He's in control, and He can be trusted even in the dark. That's the heart of what Chuck Swindoll has shared in his message called The Futility of Unscrewing the Inscrutable. 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You're stuck, you're confused, and your thoughts are cycling through your mind all day and all night without resolve. 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Finally, I want to let you know that behind the scenes, Chuck has been working on a personal memoir. The title is Awakened by Grace, and we'd like to send you a copy as soon as it comes out. Stay tuned for more details. I'm Bill Meyer. Join us when Chuck Swindoll continues his message called The Futility of Unscrewing the Inscrutable, Friday on Insight for Living.

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11: The whole message of Haggai can be summarized in one word, and the English word is consider. In other words, this is not just a passing whim. This is not just a cursory look at how you're living and where you are. No. He said, take time, examine closely, reorder your priorities. He is saying, do an intense examination. Do a focused, concentrated auditing of your life.
10: Okay, when was the last time you looked into the book of Haggai? Maybe you don't remember, but words in this often overlooked book contain a direct message to a people who let culture lead them to believe and live like God is irrelevant. Does that sound familiar? So coming up next, there are some practical words of truth from Dr. Michael Youssef by way of Haggai. Thank you for joining listeners in six continents for leading.

we confess, he forgives. If we confess, he forgives. People make all sorts of excuses as to why they cannot come to worship, or why they can't serve, and why they can't give, and why they can't commit to anything, and why is this, and why is that. And in the last message, we began to look at how the Lord is speaking to our generation through the ancient prophet Haggai. After several hundred years of God sending his people prophet after prophet after prophet, and challenging them to stop compromising and stop worshiping Yahweh one day and Baal for the rest of the week. And finally, God had enough. And he said to them that I'm going to send you into an exile. I'm going to send you for 70 years out of your country. And sure enough, Nebuchadnezzar of Babylon came and he ravaged Jerusalem, destroyed it, and took hundreds of thousands of people captives in Babylon. But God also promised through the prophet Jeremiah that 70 years from that time, he's going to bring them back. He's going to bring the faithful back to the heart of worship, that he's going to bring them back to Jerusalem, the city of God. And right on schedule, God fulfilled his promise. And the way he fulfilled this promise was absolutely the most unlikely way. He used a pagan king by the name of Cyrus. And Cyrus issued a decree, and he said that all of the Jews who want to go back to Jerusalem, they are allowed to go back. And out of the hundreds of thousands of Jews in Babylon, only about 50,000 in total returned to Jerusalem. The rest, they loved the world too much. They enjoyed the worldly environment in Babylon. They loved the pagan culture too much. And when these faithful few returned to Jerusalem, they were filled with enthusiasm. They were filled with excitement. They worked hard. They served well. They gave generously. They were delighted to come back to the heart of worship into Jerusalem. But as it always the case, halfway through, they got discouraged and they stopped doing the work of God. They became discouraged. Let me tell you something. Listen to me. Don't ever underestimate Satan's tool of discouragement. Discouragement is his most valuable tool against the believers. Discouragement is his most successful tool that he uses against the believers. It is his most effective tool that he uses against the believers. And he will use well-meaning Christians to cause you discouragement. He will use even some family members to cause you discouragement. And yes, he will even use a church unintentional action to discourage you. And we saw in the last message that the Lord himself saw their discouragement. The Lord himself from heaven looked down and he saw the loss of desire to serve him. He saw the loss of appetite to do his work. The Lord looked from heaven and he saw how they gave up the Lord's work halfway through. And so he sent them a very special messenger by the name of Haggai. The whole message of Haggai can be summarized in one word, and the English word is consider. Consider. Some translations said examine. Consider. It means to look intently. It means to inspect closely. It means to learn about. It means deep searching. In other words, this is not just a passing whim. This is not just a cursory look at how you're living and where you are. No. He said, take time, examine closely, reorder your priorities. He is saying, do an intense examination. Do a focused, concentrated auditing of your life. And that is why the word is repeated four times in these two chapters. It's in chapter 1, verses 5 and 7, and it's chapter 2, verses 15 and 18, the same word. These dear, precious people, those 50,000 who turned their back on Babylon and came back to God, back to the heart of worship, they became discouraged halfway through, and they gave up the work of God. And now, this would have been a disaster in itself. But what made this disaster worse is that they came up with excuses for not doing the work of God.
And excuses are far worse than discouragement. In fact,

0: excuses are far worse than failure. Because God can deal with a confessed sin. God can deal with a confessed failure. God can pick up a discouraged confessing believer, and He can pick him and her up, and He can put them back in the right place. But excuses is the only sin that does not get cleansed by the blood of Christ. Only a confessed sin will. You know, and I know, how many excuses people have for not walking with the Lord. All sorts of excuses. Well, you know, my parents did this when I was a little boy, a little girl. My father did this, and my mother did that. If we cannot go beyond these excuses, if we cannot go beyond what happened in the past, it will not wash with God, and will never be blessed until you move out of that excuse-giving lifestyle. And that's the cause of discouragement today, is people making all sorts of rationalization for why they're doing this and why they're doing the other thing and why they're not walking with the Lord. And our parents did what they could at the time. Move on. And here in the book of Haggai, they were making an excuse because they were guilty. Listen to me. If there's no guilt and a sense of wrongdoing, then excuses are not necessary, right? But they were. The only thing to do with guilt is confess it. Repent of it. And it will bring renewal, strength, and courage, and blessing from above. But excuses never washes with God. So what was their first excuse?
1: It is not the right time.
0: Have you heard that? It is not the right time. I will get to be involved in missions, but this is not the right time. I'm going to begin to tithe, but this is not the right time. I'm going to give of myself for God's service, but that's not the right time. Oh, Brother Yusuf, you flatter me to ask me to do this or do the other thing, but I can't do that because it's not the right time. I'm so glad that the man who ignited the modern evangelical mission movement did not come up with these flimsy excuses. A man by the name of William Carey, in the latter part of the 1700s, he was poor. He was a cobbler. He had three kids and a fourth on the way. And yet he felt led of God, believing that every time is a good time for serving God. To make it worse, he goes to the mission committee, examining this young man who's all enthusiastic about going to India. And one of them said to him, "Young man, if God wants to convert the heathens, He will do it without consulting you or me." I mean, you talk about excuse. He had every excuse in the book not to go. But think of the millions of people in Asia subcontinent and in Africa because David Livingstone followed in his footsteps. Hundreds of thousands of missionaries followed as a result of this man not refusing to make an excuse. And so here the prophet Haggai challenged the people's flimsy excuses for neglecting his work and being reluctant to continue in the work of God. They gave up. And here's a Yusuf interpretation. Is it the right time for you to be living in the lap of luxury and leisure and relaxation when my house is in ruin? And as we saw in the last message, in the New Testament, we don't have temples. We don't have to repair temples. But serving God's purpose is our calling. Serving God's mission is our calling. Serving in God's vineyard is our calling. Helping rebuild lives is our calling. Helping restore the fallen is our calling. Helping to rescue the perishing, that's our calling. Look at verse 4. I want you to see this. This is a biting humor here on the part of God. The God who sees all things, who knows all things. And again, I'll give you a Yusuf interpretation. He is saying to them, if Haggai is speaking to this generation, here's what he said. He said, you have time for everything in the world. You have time for sports. You have time for entertainment. You have time for politics. You have time for socializing. But for my service, you don't have time. You have time for your comfort. You have time for your pleasures. You have time for your recreation. But not my work. not my kingdom, not the very cause for which I saved you. If everyone who claims to know Jesus as Savior and Lord would witness to another person, we would turn this nation upside down for Christ. If everyone who claims to know and love Jesus was dedicated to the message of the gospel, as much as they are dedicated to sport and to politics, we would have a revival like we have never seen before. But the problem is today we have an inverted priorities. We have a misplaced zeal. We have a diverted attentions. We have scattered commitments. We are all over the place. But then there's a second argument that God uses to challenge his people's lukewarmness. And it is this. It's in the Word of God. I'm not making it up. They had replaced God with things, with activities. They have dethroned God from the throne of their lives and put other things there. They took God out of his rightful place at the head of the table and they put him down at the bottom of the table. That's what they were doing. You don't have to be a theologian. You don't have to have a theological degree to know that God doesn't like that. That does not please God. God said, either I'm the Lord of all or not Lord at all. And as far as God is concerned, and you see it from cover to cover, either he is at the head of the table or not at the table. Either he is on the throne of the heart or he's not on the throne at all. Either he is at the helm of your family and your life and your business and everything you touch, or he's not the head of anything. And that is why he said through the prophet Haggai, consider, give careful thought, as it is in some of the translation, give careful thought, consider, examine deeply, look closely, and look intently at your ways. Then God goes ahead and he places his finger. Have you ever felt the finger of God? I sure have a few times. He places his finger on the very reason for their discontentment. He points to the very secret as to why they're not making headway. Lots of feverish activities, but they have very little to show for it. The Bible does not just address our needs. God cares for our needs. Don't misunderstand me. But the Bible defines our needs for us. See, God knows what we really need. In fact, it was Henry Ford who learned that lesson from the Bible. And he said, if you ask people what they wanted, they would say, faster horses. They don't say, I want an automobile. That's what they want. That's what people want. Remember, this was an agrarian society at the time in which the prophet Haggai, everything was centered around the planting and harvesting. And in the context of that, he's speaking. And if he's speaking to us in the 21st century, he'll say, you are working feverishly, but you're not getting ahead. They are working through lunch, they're working late, but they're never making headway. They're always rushing around to get ahead. And nothing comes out of it. And you know why? Like the Pennsylvania Dutch expression that says, the hurry I go, the behinder I get. Their lives like a treadmill. They're going nowhere. They're like running up an escalator that's coming down. Visualize that. That's our society today. Taking one step up and two back. Beloved, there is such a wide dissatisfaction in the midst of an aberrant abundance in our culture. There is discontentment in the midst of lots of goodies and gadgets. There is longing in the heart while we're surrounded by things. You have to stop and think with me. Just think about this. In our society today, we have more houses, we have more cars, we have more gadgets, we have more goodies, we have more trinkets, we have more televisions, we have more vacations than any other generation before. And yet, we have people who are wretchedly dissatisfied. So many people in our society who have everything appear to be more miserable than ever. What's the cause of this? What's the cause of this? Listen to me. We have failed to understand the biblical principle that little is much when God is in it. If only we realize that the government is not our Messiah. If we only realize that political parties are not our saviors. If we only realize that protesting and demonstrating is all counterproductive. But obedience to God is the secret of power. Obedience to the Word of God is the secret to blessings. Serving is the secret for fulfillment. Giving is the way of getting. The way up is down. Oh, if we wake up to the fact that doing what God wants us to do is the source of true blessing. And I pray to God that we do in time. Look at verse 8. Here's the answer to their discontentment, to their dissatisfaction. Go up to the mountains and bring down timber and build my house. What is he saying? Very simply, obey me first. Dethrone your little selves and place me on the throne of your heart. Serve me first. Put me first. Stop yawning while you're hearing the word of God. So the question is, how did God's people respond to his challenge through the prophet Haggai? How did they respond? Many of the prophets, when they cried out, the words fell on deaf ears. But thankfully, not in this situation. Not in this case. Because Haggai was speaking to the right people who were in the right place, doing the right thing for the right reasons. And they were convicted of the power of God's Holy Spirit, of their sin, of flimsy excuses. They were convicted. And they sought to obey the Lord with all of their heart. Verse 12. Then Zerubbabel the governor, Joshua the high priest, and the whole remnant, all those 50,000 people, the whole remnant of the people obeyed the voice of the Lord their God and the message of the prophet Haggai because the Lord their God had sent him. Here's the amazing part. Haggai began speaking to them on August 29, 520 BC. August 29, he began his ministry. By September 21, they began the work. How long is that? 3 weeks. 3 weeks. Ask yourself this question. Do I truly place God and his work ahead of my comfort? One of the great lessons I learned about self-examination is from a godly man of yesteryears by the name of A.W. Tozer. This man said he has 7 rules for self-examination. Here's what he asks himself. 7 rules of self-examination. What do I want the most? What do I think about the most? How do I use my money? How do I use my leisure time? Whose company do I enjoy? Whom and what do I admire? What do I laugh at? And if the answers are not honoring to God, I plead with you. Say, Lord Jesus, just as the psalmist said, examine me. Examine my heart. And as you do this examination, give yourself a decision. What will you do?
2: Are you in the right place, doing the right thing for the right reason? These are challenging words from author and Bible teacher Dr. Michael Youssef. And this is Leading the Way. Hey, if you'd like to talk to someone about where you stand, take time with a Leading the Way pastor or counselor today. You can start by just filling out a short contact form at ltw.org/Jesus. begin your private, life-changing conversation. You know, you can't really go a day without the topic of the rising cost of everything being brought up somewhere, maybe even when you're at the grocery store. It's just kind of maddening how the cost of daily necessities is out of control, and there seems to be no relief in sight either. So, to be sensitive to our challenging days, Leading the Way wants to offer you some free stuff. Not only free, really useful. One of the resources is a subscription to Dr. Youssef's monthly magazine. It's called My Journal. My Journal is a challenging publication that thousands of families look forward to receiving each month in the mail. Our family sometimes browses through the devotional material when we have a meal together. It's a good way to spark conversations about life. 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
1: You've heard people say that there are three avenues of temptation. The world, the flesh, and the devil, right? Well, somebody made that up. No, you see, the flesh and the world are two things. The devil's behind them both.

0: 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Use the contact form, again, davidhawking.org. Let's get back into Galatians chapter 1 now, verses 1 through 5, and here's David Hawking with day 3 of "To Whom Be Glory Forever."
1: Galatians 1, 1 to 5. Paul, an apostle, not of men, neither by man, but by Jesus Christ, and God the Father who raised him from the dead, and all the brethren which are with me under the churches of Galatia, grace be to you and peace from God the Father and from our Lord Jesus Christ, who gave himself for our sins, that he might deliver us from this present evil world, according to the will of God and our Father, to whom be glory forever and ever. In one little short verse, the Apostle Paul presents the powerful assurance of the true gospel of Jesus Christ. The Apostle Paul gave us four major doctrines and issues of the true gospel of Jesus Christ. Now, this is going to govern what he says later in Galatians, so let's write them down. Number one is the voluntary sacrifice of our Lord Yeshua. It says he gave himself. Now, he had the power to do that, evidently. Who gave himself. He was not dragged to it. He was not overpowered by Roman soldiers. No. He showed them in the olive trees on Mount Olives. He showed them what his power was like. He just looked at them, and a whole contingency of 600 temple police all fell over backwards. In John 10, 17 and 18. Therefore doth my Father love me, because I laid down my life that I might take it again. No man taketh it from me, but I lay it down of myself. I have power to lay it down, and I have power to take it again. This commandment have I received from Pontius Pilate. No? This commandment have I received of my Father. In Ephesians 5:2, it says, walk in love as Christ also hath loved us, and here it comes, and hath given himself for us an offering and a sacrifice to God for a sweet-smelling savor. The number one issue of the true gospel is the voluntary sacrifice of our Lord Yeshua. He gave himself, and he had the power to do it, and God the Father gave him the commandment to do it. Number two, what is the true gospel? It's his substitution for us. For what? For our sins. Will you turn, please, to Matthew chapter 20 and put your finger there. Matthew 20, and look at verse 28. Matthew 20:28. Now hold that. Keep your finger there. It says, even as the Son of Man came not to be ministered or served, but to minister, to serve, and to give his life a ransom for what? For many. By the way, in the Greek text, the definite article, the, is in front of the word many. Maybe you want to write that in there, because that's in the Bible. The many. He's talking about the many who believe on him. Now, keep your finger there and go over to 1 Timothy. 1 Timothy chapter 2. In 1 Timothy 2, I exhort, therefore, that first of all, supplications, prayers, intercessions, and giving of thanks be made for all men, for kings, and for all that are in authority, that we may lead a quiet and peaceable life in all godliness and honesty. For this is a good and acceptable or well-pleasing in the sight of God our Savior, who will have all men to be saved and to come unto the knowledge of the truth. For there is one God and one mediator between God and men, the man Christ Jesus, who gave what? Himself a ransom for who? For all, to be testified in due time. Turn, please, to 2 Peter chapter 3 and look at verse 8 and 9. 2 Peter chapter 3, verse 8 and 9. But, beloved, be not ignorant of this one thing, that one day is with the Lord as 1,000 years, and 1,000 years as one day. The Lord is not slack concerning his promise, meaning there's no reason why he's delaying. He has a reason, as some men count slackness. But he's long-suffering to who? Who is it? Ah, usward. Keep reading. Not willing that any should perish, but that all should come to repentance. Now, if it is true that those verses mean that the Lord wants everybody on the planet to be saved, then he doesn't have the power to accomplish his own will, does he? Because there will be people lost and in hell. This is a tough problem. So I'm going to help you with it, Lord willing, or the other possibility, confuse you terribly. So let's look at 2 Peter 3, verse 8. But, what's the next word? Ah, beloved, is he talking to believers or non-believers? Believers. Unbelievers are never called beloved in the Bible. Wow. One day is with the Lord, 1,000 years is one day. And in verse 9, he's long-suffering to usward, believers, beloved, not willing that any, meaning any believers, should perish. It's a statement of the security of the believer. But that all, meaning all those that he has touched, shall come to repentance. Every true believer is going to be saved. People say, well, you're a Calvinist. No, I'm not. I'm a Bible man. And that's what the Bible says. Now, in Matthew 20:28, he gave himself a ransom for the many. But in 1 Timothy 2:6, he gave himself a ransom for all. So which is it? Is his death on the cross a ransom for everybody? Look, you already disagree with one another. Folks, the security of the believer is in 2 Peter 3, and the chapter ends with us telling that heaven is our home and warning us about not being deceived in the end time, but instead grow in grace and in the knowledge of our Lord and Savior Jesus Christ. This is a message to believers. Now, the many in Matthew 20:28 are the many who believe in him. They are believers. The preposition translated in English, for is the Greek anti. Now, you know the word antichrist, and you think of it with its English meaning as against Christ, which he indeed is. But the anti in Greek is a word of substitution. It's referring to in the stead of. So he substitutes his life as a ransom for the many who are going to believe in him. But in 1 Timothy 2:6, he's a ransom for all. And he changes the preposition. The preposition is huper, which is very common in Greek, and it means in the behalf of. It's a word of sufficiency. So let me give you what I think is God's answer. God's answer is that the death of his son is sufficient for the entire world if they would all believe in him. But it is only substitutionary for those who do believe in him. Is you following this now? Well, that's only two things of the true gospel of Jesus Christ. Let's go to number three, his salvation. There is no word out of Jewish literature as important as the word deliver. It is used all the way through the Bible, including the minor prophets, to indicate salvation coming to Israel. Out of Zion will come the deliverer who will take away all our sin. So here we read that he might deliver us from not just sin, but this present evil world. Stop right there. Is this world evil? Are you and I living in the present evil world? Do we need to be delivered from the present evil world? Of course. Did the Lord's death on the cross deliver us from even the world that Satan, the god of this world, is controlling? For greater is he that is in you than he that is in the world. Amen? So salvation from the Lord is deliverance from the present evil world. Now, you've heard people say that there are three avenues of temptation, the world, the flesh, and the devil, right? Well, somebody made that up. No, you see, the flesh and the world are two things. The devil's behind them both. Now, the flesh is referring to our old sin nature. Suppose you walk out of here and a guy pushes and shoves you. Says, get out of my way. And your first thought is, oh, my brother, may the sweetness of the Lord fill your heart today. Yeah, right. Have we been delivered from the present evil world? And the answer is no, not yet. Can we be delivered on a day-by-day basis? Yes, we can. But the trouble is, the devil is the god of this world who has blinded the minds of them that believe not, lest the light of the glorious gospel of Christ should shine unto them. So you see, the devil's going to do everything with the world that you and I live in to make us upset, ticked off, and unable to speak the love of our Lord Jesus. How many of you know what I'm talking about? And the rest of you are lying. There hath no temptation taken you, but such as is common to man. But God is faithful, who will not suffer you to be tempted above that you're able, but will with the temptation also make a way to escape that you may be able to bear it. That is being delivered in the present evil world. The flesh is a bigger problem. The flesh is what you are without the control of the Holy Spirit. That's why we are to walk in the Spirit and not in the flesh. And by the way, that will become a major theme in Galatians. Number four, I love this. The fourth issue of the true gospel is the sovereignty of God behind it. He says, according to the will of God and our Father. Did Jesus come to die to fulfill the will of his Father? Yes, he did. Yes, he did. So the sovereignty of God was behind it all, wasn't it? That's the true gospel of Jesus Christ. His voluntary sacrifice, he gave himself. His substitution for our sins. His salvation that he might deliver us from this present evil world. And the sovereignty of God that's behind it, according to the will of God and our Father. But there's one thing that people reading the book of Galatians have forgotten. And it's the specific aim of this book. That's what's in verse 5. You can't deal with the problems of Galatians without knowing what the aim of the book is. The aim of the book. To whom? Now, people fight over that. Does the Bible ever indicate that this could refer to Jesus? Yes, it does. Is that what it refers to here? The answer is no. The to whom is referring to our Father at the end of verse 4. The specific aim of the book of Galatians, according to Paul, is to whom the Father be glory forever and ever. Amen. Right? That's why Paul wrote in 1 Corinthians 10:31, whether we eat or drink or whatever we do, do all to the glory of God the Father. Amen? Some of the old-time evangelists used to emphasize the Father. And today I don't see it much. There was a wonderful book written called The Forgotten Father. It was a powerful book. Oh, listen, you can't glorify Jesus too much. He's our Savior, our Redeemer, our Rock, our Fortress, our Deliverer, of course. But ultimately, God's plan and aim and purpose is rooted in the Father himself. And if you're a born-again believer, you have become his child. You belong to the Lord. Amen. Let's pray. Father, how we thank you for these few moments we've been able to share in these five wonderful verses that begin the book of Galatians. Lord, there's a lot of practical applications here that I need, and I'm sure others do too. Teach me, Lord, to humble myself. We are amazed that Shaul got the name Paul. Little one. And Lord, he called himself a servant, a bond slave, that he was under the will of God the Father, and the Father could tell him whatever he wanted, and he would do it. Teach us, Lord. And we are very aware that the true gospel is the death of our Lord Jesus Christ for our sins and to rescue us from this present evil world. And thank you that the Father is behind it all. Lord, I don't know how much or how little we are giving glory to you, but may the one verse we have just read become the aim of our life to glorify you, Father, for one day we will be with you forever. And we thank you in the blessed and precious and wonderful and powerful name that is above every name. Thank you that you gave that to your Son, our Savior. And we come to worship you. Thank you, Lord. In the blessed name of our Lord Yeshua, we pray. Amen.

0: And friend, you're listening to Hope for Today with Bible teacher David Hocking. And today we're finishing David's message, "To whom be glory forever," from Galatians chapter 1, verses 1 through 5. And David's back in just a few moments with some final thoughts to share, so do stay tuned for that. First, though, Matt's here, and together we want to tell you about a couple of excellent resources.
1: Jim, one of our featured resources this month is my dad's sermon outlines and notes for our series in Galatians.
0: Yes, purchase the pack now to get the very most out of the series.
1: And one of the reasons we are so excited about this series is reflected in a comment my dad makes in the sermon notes for the first message.
0: Go ahead and share some of that, man.
1: Okay, it reads, Paul gives us five aspects of the cross of Christ. He shows us that all Christian life, growth, and success is dealt with at the cross. The cross is foundational to our salvation and to our understanding of spiritual growth in the Lord. We need to fully understand the depth to which the cross goes for our sin in redeeming us, not only from the penalty of sin, but from its control and power in our lives. If we do not understand this, we will flounder and fall into many of the errors that he deals with in the letter to the Galatians.
0: And Matt, in that same note document, again, for the first message, the sermon notes for the first message for the Galatians series, your dad shares some history and background on Galatia, and he defines essential terms, explores the calling of Paul to apostleship ministry, and provides perfect cross references as well as a summary to wrap up the study.
1: Well, this is typical of the sermon outline and notes for each message in the Galatians series.
0: And the Galatians series sermon notes and outlines pack will make the series really come alive.
1: And come home to your heart.
0: That's the idea. Yeah. Get the special pack of David's sermon notes for our upcoming series in Galatians. The price,
1: just $10.
0: Just $10.
1: Yeah. This resource will be a blessing to you, and your purchase helps the ongoing ministry of Hope for Today.
0: Well, we also want to let you know that our current series in Galatians, the complete series, we have that for you on MP3, and the cost is just $25. David's complete series in Galatians, which you're hearing on radio, just $25. 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
2: Well, how would you like to partner with us? 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
0: 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Well, next time, David Hawking moves forward in our Galatians series to a warning that couldn't be more relevant. 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So do join us tomorrow for day one of No Other Gospel, David's message from Galatians chapter 1, verses 6 through 12. Again, that's next time on Hope for Today.

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0: When Jesus suddenly and unexpectedly returns, will our response be different from our unbelieving friends? It ought to be. We're going to find out why and learn how Christ's anticipated return should affect the way we're living right now. Today on Truth for Life, Alistair Begg continues our study in 1 Thessalonians chapter 5.
1: I was brought up in the 60s with the late great planet Earth. Explained the whole of the 1960s to me, explained the emergence of the common market, explained how locusts were helicopters and goodness knows was what else. It was the biggest selling book in airport bookstores in America. And most of it is totally fatuous as of today. What was the problem? The problem was not to up the ante on the truth of the return of Jesus. That is fabulous. The problem was to try and disprove the Bible. When Paul said,

suddenly. The suddenness of it all is made much of in the gospel records too. Again, back in Matthew 24, to which we would turn frequently. Matthew 24 and verse 26, and we quoted this last week. So if anyone tells you there he is out in the desert, don't go out. Or here he is in the inner rooms, don't believe it. Why not? Because of verse 27. For as the lightning that comes from the east is visible even in the west, so will be the coming of the Son of Man. In other words, it is going to come with dramatic suddenness. Now you'll notice the juxtaposition here between these two pictures. The thief comes suddenly and unexpectedly. That's the strategy of the burglar. But for a lady, labor pains are not unexpected. They're expected. And that is the great fun, at least for the man of the first child, you know, is this, are they happening yet? You know, what are those things, you know? I can remember sitting around in the middle of the night and then the next day going in a shoe shop in Glasgow and Sue said, oh, I think it's, I said, what, it's what? She said, no, I don't think it is. And then a little later, yeah, I think it is. No, I don't think it is. For crying out loud, what is this thing? Branston pickles, Branston Hicks, or whatever you call these things? What are they? I don't know. But I know now, after three of them, they are unavoidable. You get yourself in that condition, they're coming. Now that's his point. In relationship to the burglar, his return is sudden and unexpected. In relationship to the pregnant woman, the birth pangs are sudden and unavoidable. So we know two things then. We know that it is secret, we know that it is sudden and unexpected, but also at the same time unavoidable. And thirdly, we know that it will bring about separation. You say, where do you get that? In 1 Thessalonians 5? It's not in 1 Thessalonians 5, but it is back in Matthew 24. We always want to interpret Scripture with Scripture. Matthew 24 and verse 37. No one knows about that day or hour, not even the angels and so on. As it was in the beginning, in the days of Noah, so it will be at the coming of the Son of Man. Verse 40, two men will be in the field, one will be taken, the other will be left. Two women will be grinding with a handmill, one will be taken and the other left. Now you say to me, that's not the totality of everything we need to know about the return of Jesus Christ. And to that I say a hearty amen. But I want to tell you this. If you know this much, you know enough to do what the Bible calls you to do. If you know that curiosity is to be avoided because the day is secret, the day is sudden, and the day will bring separation, now you got a pretty good head start on what God wants you to do. And indeed, if what you want to do is sit around and delve into the intricacies and curiosities, you're not going to have enough time to do what the Bible calls you to do, because you'll be so busy doing what it calls you not to do. But isn't that the story of our lives? The curiosity that is to be avoided, and then he goes on to the identity that is to be affirmed. He introduces the contrast with two words at the beginning of verse 4, but you, brothers. Again, this term of endearment, generically used, he might equally have said, but you, brothers and sisters. So you're not like this. You're not like the rest of men. You don't live in the darkness, he says. You're not in the darkness so that the day should surprise you like a thief. When the Lord himself comes down from heaven with a loud command, with the voice of the archangel, and with the trumpet call of God, you're not going to be surprised. Not in the way that the unbeliever is going to be surprised. Because when all of that cuts loose, unbelievers are going to be saying, what in the world's this? And the believer is going to say, it's Jesus. That's 1 Thessalonians 4. That's what you're going to say. That's what it was. Voice, trumpet blast, loud command. It's Jesus. Now, why do we know that? Because of the radical transformation that has taken place in our lives. You are not in the darkness. Your identity has been changed. The day won't surprise you like a thief, because after all, he says, picking up on this metaphor of light and darkness, you're all sons of the light and sons of the day. We don't belong to the night or to the darkness. We were once darkness, but now we're light in the Lord. That's Ephesians 5. 1 Peter chapter 2, verse 9, we were once not a people, now we are the people of God.

0: God. We once lived in darkness, but now we've been brought out of darkness and into his marvelous light. We are different. 1 Thessalonians 4, verse 13. We are not like the rest of men because they have no hope. We are different because 1 Thessalonians 1, verse 9, we have turned to God from idols to serve the living and true God and to wait for his Son from heaven, whom he raised from the dead. So we are not like the rest of men on a Monday morning who go back to their days and say, I don't know where the world's going. I don't know what's going on in this newspaper. I can't stand watching the news. I haven't got a concept of how it will end. This is driving me absolutely insane. Answer: let me explain to you how it's going to end. Well, how would you know how it's going to end? Because I know how it began. Well, how did it begin? Well, God let light shine out of darkness. He said, let there be light, and there was light. Oh, you don't tell me you believe that. Absolutely. And he made man, and he made woman, and he walked with them in the garden in the cool of the day. Oh, you don't believe that, do you? Yes, I do. Absolutely. And men and women turned their back on the living God, and suddenly the world that we know today is not the world the way man made it, but is the world the way man has, not the world the way God made it, but the world the way man has spoiled it. Sin has entered into the world. We live in a fallen world. We can't put ourselves in a right situation with God. That's why God came in the person of Jesus Christ and died upon the cross, not to show us how much he loved us, but to pay the penalty for our sin, which did show us how much he loved us. And those who believe into Christ become new creations, become identified with light and love and peace and hope and joy and reality. People say, well, you know what? I can't process that much that fast, but maybe we could talk about it again. Answer, I'd love to talk about it again. I'd love to talk about it every coffee break from now until the day when the truth dawns on your mind and you say, you know what? I understand it now. And listen, folks, until we have a new identity in the Lord Jesus Christ, which is the whole point of the gospel, that Jesus comes and lives in us. I've given you the illustration before. Show me a Shakespeare play and tell me to write it. Write one just like that. I can't do it. Show me a painting by Van Gogh and ask me to paint a painting like that, and I can't do it. Show me a life like the life of Jesus and ask me to live a life like that, and I can't do it. But if the genius of Van Gogh could come and live in me, I could paint that kind of picture. If the genius of Shakespeare could come and live in me, then I could write that kind of play. And if the reality of Jesus can come and live in me, then I can live that kind of life. That's the gospel, you see. And everything else is a call to externalism. Well, come on now, have a good week. Try and be a kind person this week. Do your best this week. Shape up. Stop swearing in your car. Stop getting aggravated at other drivers. Try and be nicer to your wife. Give yourself a shake. Pull your socks up. Spend more time with your kids. Da, da, da, da, da. The guy's going, you know what? I don't even know if I want to. And even if I wanted to, I don't even know if I can. That's not Christianity. That's moralism. That's externalism. Christianity is you're in deep trouble. Jesus died to get you out of the deep trouble, but unless you admit you're in deep trouble, you ain't never getting out of it. So first you got to admit it. But I want good news. Sorry, there ain't no good news without bad news first. Well, I don't want to listen to it. Fine, see you around. Next, there's bad news, then there's good news. You ready for the bad news? Yes. Okay, here it is. Oh, I understand. And what's happening in pulpits all across this city this morning on rally day and come to church day and this next day, people are being called to a lifestyle without any life. And it is the worst possible thing I can imagine. To do Christian stuff without knowing why or how. To be involved in externalism, moralism, and just doing stuff. I have no interest in doing stuff. All the stuff I want to do by nature is bad stuff. Believe me. And unless someone came and changed the mechanism inside of me, I'd be doing all that bad stuff. And as it is, I still do some of it. So the identity is key to the activity. To be called to activity without an identity is to live in externalism, which is bogus and worthless and facile and empty and trivial and irrelevant. And the world looks on and says, I want none of it. And frankly, I couldn't agree more. But when life comes into the tree, then leaves appear on the branches. Not by an act of Congress, but as a result of the intake of that resource. And when Jesus comes to live within a life, then there's lifestyle. And so says Paul, there's the deal. You're sons of the light. You're not in the darkness. Proverbs, Solomon says, the way of the wicked is deep darkness. Paul says to the Ephesians, Ephesians 5, once you were darkness, now you're light in the Lord. To be a son of something in the Semitic idiom was to be characterized by that thing. So when he says you're sons of the light or your daughters of the light, he says one of the things that marks you out is light. You know, it's really quite simple. If Christians would just go out and shine a wee bit, we'd make a devastating impact. I mean, some of our faces could not exactly be called shining faces. Some of us have got miserable faces. You know, don't you go back in your bank as a teller and start sticking up dirty big signs that say, repent, the end of the world draweth nigh. And be going in the coffee room criticizing the manager and everybody else in the place. Tear down your sign and shine. And once you shine, then you can have a sign. In fact, once you shine, you will need a sign. Well, I just made that up now. If you shine, no need of sign. That's it. And that's what he's saying to them. Listen, guys. Listen. You are all sons of the light and sons of the day. We don't belong to the night or to the darkness. We're not like that. We've been made new. The prologue of John's Gospel. As the light shines in the darkness, and the darkness has not understood it. Of course it hasn't understood it. It didn't understand Jesus. And you can't argue somebody into it either. John chapter 3, the progression is very clear. This is the verdict. Light has come into the world, but men love darkness instead of light because their deeds were evil. Everyone who does evil hates the light and will not come into the light for fear that his deeds will be exposed. But whoever lives by the truth comes into the light so that it may be seen plainly that what he has been done through God. I mean, once again, you don't have to be a genius to understand this. I was driving down 71 during the week, way down 71, and in the distance I saw this huge big pole, and it had a neon sign wrapped around one word, and the word said adult. I said to myself, what a remarkable thing to put on the end of a freeway. A big pole for to be seen for miles around that just says adult. Attractive sign. At the base of which pole you will find total darkness. In the mercy of God, I haven't been in those rooms, but I've noticed from the outside, they don't have windows. They're all boarded up. They're all blacked out. They are all darkness. And as unbelievers, we live in darkness. We are born into darkness. We're on the road that's full of darkness. And our eyes are dark. Therefore, our whole body is dark. Unless we hear the words of Jesus saying, I am the light of the world. He who follows me will not walk in darkness, but will have the light of life. And suddenly he turns the light on, and we go. Where do we go? We go to do his bidding. What is his bidding? That's the last point. There is a strategy to be adopted. Verse 6 introduces us to it. Two words, so then. So then. So what? That's what we always need to be asking. Is there a point to this? There is a curiosity to be avoided. It's secret, sudden, and separation. There is an identity to be affirmed. We are no longer what we once were. We have been radically changed. So what? Here it is. So then, don't be like the others. Now that's got to tell you something. In other words, don't be a walking contradiction, partly truth and partly fiction. Don't be saying one thing and living another thing. You are light in the Lord. Therefore, live as light in the Lord. These people are drunk. They're asleep. They live in the darkness. We belong to the day. Therefore, our strategy is clear. Say no to moral carelessness and say yes to alertness. And the word there is watchful. So then let us not be like the others who are asleep, but let us be alert or watchful. Gregorio is the Greek word from which we get our English boy's name Gregory, and it means vigilance or watchfulness or alertness. Let's all be Gregories, he says. The proper attitude of the Christian is not sleepiness, dreamy cluelessness, moral indifference, but it is alertness. The next verb is nepho, which means to be sober in the Authorized Version, self-controlled. It has to do again with discipline and moral alertness. And that's the whole contrast between verse 7 and verse 8. Those who sleep, sleep at night. Those who get drunk at night. But we belong to the day. I mean, unless you're working the night shift, why would you ever want to be out at 1 o'clock in the morning? You should be in your bed, shouldn't you? Early to bed, early to rise, makes a man healthy, wealthy, and wise. I tell my kids, there's no reason to be driving around in the middle of the night, unless you're delivering the plain dealer. And since I know you're not, let's go to bed. It's what you do at night. Unless you're of the darkness. We'll come back to this next week, but there are two immediate telling points of impact in relationship to the return of Jesus Christ, and they're these. The strategy which is to be adopted is a strategy, number one, for moral purity. 1 John 3:3, everyone who has this hope within him purifies himself even as he is pure. The real question of whether I favor and long for the return of Jesus Christ is not going to be answered by looking at the books on my shelf. It's not going to be answered by articulating my view of eschatology. It's going to be answered by you coming in my house, walking in my shoes, as it were, driving in my car, listening to my music, watching my videos, and reading my books. And me, the same for you. Moral purity is one of the key indicators that a man or a woman is saying no to curiosity, saying yes to their identity, and is impacting the strategy. We'll come back to this, and the second one is the issue of zealous evangelism. Zealous evangelism. When I understand that the day is sudden, it's secret, and it brings separation, what excuse does that give me for sitting around having a happy little class for myself? John chapter 9 and verse 4. As long as it is the day, says Jesus, we must do the work of him who sent me. Night is coming when no one can work. While I am in the world, I am the light of the world. And when I am not in the world, when I am not incarnated, when I am not walking the Jerusalem streets, you're the light of the world. Hey, Paul, tell us all that good stuff about the times and the dates. We want to get it down. Get a crystal ball, Paul. Let's get into the nitty-gritty of the return of Jesus Christ. Somebody gave me two books since last Sunday. I'm not reading them. Okay? I told the guy that already, so it's no surprise to him. I'm flat out not reading them. I don't have the time to read them. And if I read them, it would drive me nuts. And since you know that I'm already kind of nuts, you don't want to run that risk. So quit giving me these books, would you? I'm having a bad enough time reading this book and understanding this. Take your curiosity and sit on it. Take your identity and live it. And take this strategy and implement it. And you'll be amazed what's going to happen.
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0: Father, forgive us for always wanting to take the parts that are peripheral and make them central, and taking the central parts and inevitably making them peripheral. We are so much like these early disciples. Lord, is this the time? Are you going to do this now? What will happen next? And we need to hear you saying to us again today, as you said to them on that day before you were caught up into heaven, listen, it's not for you to know the times and the dates, but it is for you to go into all the world and fulfill my commission, understand my mission, and live in such a way that unbelieving people might become committed followers of Jesus Christ. Lord, help us. Help me. We need you to clarify our thinking, to purify our hearts, to set us on the pathway of your appointing. And we pray in the name of your Son, the Lord Jesus. Amen.
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1: 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We continue our series today, The End of the Beginning, with a message titled, Give Us Barabbas. 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
2: We all make choices. I mean, life is about choices. I mean, some are small, as in, you know, what are we going to have for supper tonight? And then they get bigger, as in, my car is failing, and should I keep putting money into it for repairs, or is it time to get a better one? And some are quite large, that is, should I marry that person? Should I choose that career that takes me out of, let's say, my country and away from my family? You know, all a part of the choices we make, and we all make them. You know, it's been said, and I think rightly so, that it is our choices, perhaps more than anything else, that defines us. I've often wondered about medical people, say nurses. You know, there seems to me a nurse personality. Now, I'm not sure. I mean, do people of that personality type become nurses? Or what seems more likely to me is that once having chosen that profession, that the profession itself begins to shape and define that person. I think that's it. And not just nurses or doctors, but police officers and professors and pastors and mechanics. And really, this is for sure, farmers. It's not just a profession. It shapes the way we live life, the way we view life, and informs who we are. It's called choices. Of course, the biggest choice is the choice of, well, it's Barabbas or Jesus. Most of us know the story that we are examining today, and it's a remarkable moment among the people of Jerusalem. They are presented, and by the way, I think the vast majority of them were shocked by what they had to decide. No one, I don't think, woke up that morning contemplating whether they would choose Jesus or Barabbas, but suddenly that was the choice that was laid upon them, and life is like that. There are times when we don't contemplate a choice and then slowly, through a process of thinking through the issues, come to an informed choice. Wouldn't you like it if all of life were like that all the time? But as we all know, there are times when suddenly we are thrust into a choice and we must choose. And more than that, what we choose will define us. And for some people on that fateful day, and here I'm referring to the Pharisees and the Sadducees and the chief priests, they had made their choice a long time ago. They had since then been looking for a way to murder Jesus, and so it meant releasing Barabbas. That was no choice at all for them. They had crossed that bridge a long time ago. But for others like Pilate, like members of the crowd that suddenly joined the mob asking for Barabbas, well, you know, they found themselves making a choice. The consequences of that they would feel for the rest of their lives, a choice that would eventually lead to the complete destruction of Jerusalem. They didn't have the foggiest idea as to how significant that choice was, but they would learn. And that's the thing about life's choices. Some of them really are that significant. And I'm going to press this point that all of us are given this choice. Shall it be Christ or shall it be Barabbas? And as much as you, my listener, might not know that is your choice, oh yes, it is. So let's begin with the events that led to that fateful choice. And we start by reading Luke 23, verses 13 to 16. Pilate then called together the chief priests and the rulers and the people and said to them, "You brought me this man as one who was misleading the people, and after examining him before you, behold, I did not find this man guilty of any of your charges against him. Neither did Herod, for he sent him back to us. Look, nothing deserving death has been done by him. I will therefore punish and release him." So let's locate this text in the sequence of events that have come and gone. The Jewish religious leaders have met in an illegal night trial, condemning Jesus to death. The witnesses have all perjured themselves. The charges were trumped up. And then, to cover their desire to murder Jesus and clothe it in the deceitful robes of legality, the chief priests have handed Jesus over to the Roman governor, who should have given them what they longed for. They should crucify Jesus, but Pilate doesn't like the choice he's been given, and he seeks to download it to another, Herod Antipas, who has his own sinful reasons for wanting to see Jesus, and eventually finding in Jesus nothing but disappointment, he sends Jesus back to Pilate. So there it is. The nasty Jesus problem is back on Pilate's plate, and he really didn't want this. He doesn't want to condemn a man who is clearly innocent, and he also doesn't want to antagonize the Jewish leaders, resulting in social chaos, and that getting back to his masters in Rome, who already are viewing Pilate's leadership with great suspicion. And so a decision he did not want is now set before him. He must choose. And at first, he thinks he has. He has before him the two chief priests. One is the current serving Jewish high priest, and the other is the former high priest, who also happens to be the father-in-law of the current high priest. They're as thick as thieves, and Pilate doesn't like them at all. And of course, it's not just these two men who are there. Leading men of the Sanhedrin are also there. No one is smiling. They have a serious look of a pack of murderers, for in truth, that is what they are. But Pilate determines, I will not be intimidated by these men. And why this resolve in Pilate? I mean, why does he even care? Well, there are reasons for that, and one is given to us by Matthew. And according to Matthew 27, verses 18 and 19, for he knew that it was out of envy that they had delivered him up. Besides, while he was sitting on the judgment seat, his wife sent word to him, have nothing to do with that righteous man, for I have suffered much because of him today in a dream. Pilate put stock into those dreams, and he paid attention. And in Matthew's account, this was surely when the religious leaders first brought Jesus to Pilate. Matthew records more of what Luke merely abbreviates. You see, in Matthew 27, 11 to 14. Now Jesus stood before the governor, and the governor asked him, are you the king of the Jews? Jesus said, you have said so. But when he was accused by the chief priests and elders, he gave no answer. Then Pilate said to him, do you not hear how many things they testify against you? But he gave him no answer, not even to a single charge, so that the governor was greatly amazed. And so Pilate states the obvious. I've examined this man, and so also has King Herod. Both of us, independently of each other, have come to the exact same conclusion, not guilty of all charges. Now, if this is the case, and if it is, as he now categorically stated it, that he finds Jesus guilty of nothing, then he addresses the matter of the death penalty. And since he's not guilty of that, how in the world should he convict this man to death? You would have expected him to add, therefore I release him immediately. But he doesn't do that. Instead, he shows, if you will, a chink in his armor, a fact that the religious leaders will seize upon. Pilate says, I will punish him. And only after that I will release him. Well, if he's not guilty of anything, Pilate explained to us, why exactly are you punishing him again? I mean, what for? And this is a decision that Pilate makes because he's looking for a way to placate the Jews. Perhaps if I brutalize him enough and whip him until we've stripped the skin off of his back, and he's suffered from so significant a blood loss and injuries that it takes him months to recover, or maybe he never fully recovers at all, perhaps you're going to be satisfied with that. And it's this weakness, yes, this is weakness, for Pilate now reveals his weak hand to the Jewish authorities. He's showing them, I am afraid of you. And we're left with a question, Pilate, how can you not know where this decision is going to lead? I mean, these men are standing before you. They're lawless men who will not be satisfied with anything other than the murder of Jesus. And there's a lesson here. And it should now impress itself on all of us. You can't compromise with evil. Evil will never be satisfied if you partially give it what it wants. Evil sees things in complete terms, not in halfway measures. Evil wants the Son of God murdered. You know, it's the parable that Jesus had told earlier of the king who sent his servants to the men leasing the vineyard to recover from these men what they owed the king. And they beat and abuse the messengers. And then when the king sends his son, the evil men leasing the vineyard, their eyes light up and they say, here comes the son, let's murder him. And the vineyard is ours. And that is the Sanhedrin. They've never been anything but liars when they say they have worshiped God. These men hate God, and their religion is a pretext. These men would love to murder God. They're not looking for anything but complete liberation from the commands of God. After all, that's why the Pharisees developed traditions that allowed people to ignore the commands of God, but they also demanded that people follow their commands. They wanted to take over the king's vineyard. Punish the Son of God and still have him around, that doesn't give them what they want. You hope you see that. And is this not the lesson that we should all learn here? There's no such thing as halfway measures when it comes to God and the worship of God and the adoration of His only begotten Son. You can't compromise here. And if you think you can, you learn this lesson. If you're presently compromising on the demands of complete submission to the will of God, then know this. Very shortly now, a horrible choice, one that you didn't think you'd have to make, will be thrust into your lap. Which shall it be, Jesus or Barabbas? See, once you've started down the road of compromise, let me help you understand how it's going to end for you. You're going to choose Barabbas. And even though you now tell yourself you'd never do such a wicked thing, yes, indeed you will. For unless you fully surrender to Jesus, you will choose Barabbas. That sober reality ought to settle upon all of us.
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2: Well, now we have everything set up for a horrifying choice. Pilate thought he could compromise with the chief priest. I'm going to brutalize Jesus, but I won't crucify him in that fashion. I'll not have crucified an innocent man. I will also get the religious leaders off my back. Rome won't hear that I can't control the Jews. I'll just compromise with evil. I will punish Jesus and set him free. So let's keep reading our text. Luke 23, verses 18 to 25. But they all cried out together, "Away with this man, and release to us Barabbas, a man who had been thrown into prison for an insurrection started in the city and for murder." Pilate addressed them once more, desiring to release Jesus, but they kept shouting, "Crucify him, crucify him." A third time he said to them, "Why? What evil has he done? I have found in him no guilt deserving death. I will therefore punish and release him." But they were urgent, demanding with loud cries that he should be crucified, and their voices prevailed. So Pilate decided that their demand should be granted. He released the man who had been thrown into prison for insurrection and murder, for whom they asked, but he delivered Jesus over to their will. Notice first the reaction to Pilate's decision. "I will punish Jesus, and then I'm going to release him." And Luke says they all cried out together. Not one voice of dissent was heard among them. Now, when I read that, I'm quite convinced that the chief priests would have instructed the leaders of the Sanhedrin. There would be solidarity when they stood before Pilate. Nobody was permitted to break ranks. Everyone was demanded to stand as one. And so I'm quite sure that's how it occurred. And since we are talking about the decisions that people make, we have to wonder if all the men of the Sanhedrin knew where the decision to stand in solidarity with the chief priest. Did these men truly understand what they had agreed to? But that's the lesson we must learn here. It's not just the individual decisions that we make, it's also the decisions that we make when we decide whom we are going to follow. It does no good whatsoever to complain that we would never have made that decision unless the chief priest had led us there. See, we may remember that at the Nuremberg trials, that many of the Nazi leaders had said, "Look, we were just following orders." And yes, it is true, without the leadership of the Nazis, that many of the men on trial would never have participated in such evil. But that's irrelevant. We are also judged on which people we follow. We will follow God or we will follow men. We will choose Jesus or Barabbas. And so these men are crying out in solidarity, as they had been instructed to do, "Away with this man." As before, Luke gives us an abbreviated account. Mark in Mark 15, verse 6, explains what Luke simply takes for granted. Mark says that at the feast, that is, at the feast of Passover, Pilate used to release for the Jews one prisoner for whom they asked. And we wonder how Pilate came to that. You know, did his predecessors already have that custom, or did Pilate come up with it himself? But it was really a neat little trick. I mean, Passover was a very difficult time for the Romans. It was a celebration of how God had rescued Israel from Egyptian slavery. And it was a very small step to go from that to the idea that now Israel is under the slavery of Rome. And so every year, Pilate would move his troops from Caesarea, where they were stationed for the rest of the year, and he'd move them full force into Jerusalem, for revolution was always then in the air. And of course, the Jews could respond, "Now wait. This is part of our religion. We're commanded to keep the Passover." But the Romans weren't stupid. They knew the Exodus story very well. And so this matter of releasing a prisoner at Passover was to give the impression that Rome was not like ancient Egypt. Rome could be gracious. And there would, no doubt about it, some prisoner of Rome whom the Jews believed to be falsely imprisoned. So on this occasion, they could vote which prisoner could be released. And all the people would be pleased and placated for another year. Now, I add one more element to the story. Archaeologists have discovered a papyrus document which seems to indicate that the Romans also practiced this same idea of producing and releasing a prisoner at other places in the Roman Empire, all as a part of, you know, of a shouting contest. And so back to Pilate. He suddenly seizes on the idea, "I'm going to offer the Jews a choice." He knows he's hard up against it, and he doesn't want to be complicit in condemning this man of God, and so "I'm going to produce Jesus and Barabbas. Let them choose." And who is this man Barabbas? Well, Luke tells us that he'd been thrown into prison for an insurrection started in the city. He's a murderer. Now, from the outset, this is a brilliant move. I mean, after all, when the Sanhedrin brought Jesus before Pilate, they had then said, "Look, this man is creating social unrest by misleading the people." Well, they offered no evidence, but compare that to this man who is clearly a revolutionary. In fact, the idea of pairing the two men against each other, at least so Pilate must have thought, this would, if they chose Barabbas, showcase the real motive of the chief priests. And when Mark comments on this event, Mark adds the words that Pilate knew full well, that it was out of envy that the chief priest had delivered up Jesus. I mean, Pilate was pretty shrewd. You're worried about social upheaval? Are you really? Well, then prove it. And so the choice is a stark one. It's a choice for sure. I mean, you may not have awoken this morning knowing that you'd have to choose between a man who healed the sick and opened blind eyes and raised up the lame and bid them to walk, and showed compassion on those who were suffering, and the other man, in contrast, was a man whose political ideals were such that he would easily murder to get what he wanted. Now choose. Now, we read this today, and it's easy to scratch our heads. I mean, how do the members of the Sanhedrin, and then members of a large crowd gathered for this spectacle, shout that even if it means they choose to release a man who is definitely evil, they don't care, just crucify Jesus? And Pilate is shocked, and Luke tells us he is. The cycle is repeated three times. "What has he done? Tell me," he asks. "You and I and everyone else in the city knows very well this man has done absolutely nothing deserving of death. These have been trumped up charges from the beginning. I'm going to punish him," says Pilate, "so I won't just release him. I'm going to degrade him in the eyes of the entire city. And that way everyone will know he's not really your Messiah at all." And then he gets released. Now, Luke, remember, he's a good historian. And he has no doubt conducted first-person interviews from people who were there and had witnessed this phenomenon. And Luke says they were urgent. You know, Lo and Nita say the word urgent means to keep on doing something with presumed insistence, to keep on, to continue insisting, to persist in this matter. In other words, the chief priests, the religious leaders, and then the people of Jerusalem kept persisting. Showed they would not negotiate. They would never allow anything but the crucifixion of Jesus. No debate, no rational approach, no willingness to find a middle ground, none of that. They kept on unrelenting, insisting, persisting, saying, "We won't relent until you've crucified him." Pilate could see this outcome was sure. He had given in to them by suggesting that he would punish Jesus. Had he shown the same insistence that the religious leaders had, an insistence this would be about justice and not about your desire to murder this man, then certainly they would not have prevailed. But he had already shown his hand. He has said, I'm going to compromise with evil. He said it. And then that allowed the crowd to show their hand. We who have chosen Barabbas over Jesus will not compromise. We demand that we prevail. And so Barabbas, the murderer, is set free and Jesus handed over to the crucifiers. Often people ask, what motivated such a choice? And some suggest that after Jesus rode into Jerusalem, you know, on Palm Sunday, the crowd expected him to be the Messiah, and yet he didn't overthrow the Roman Empire, and he showed no willingness to do that, and so they were disappointed. But, how does disappointment turn into murderous rage? I don't think that's the answer at all. I think the answer is far more basic. While Pilate was dithering, trying to compromise, sending Jesus to Herod, all that stuff, the chief priests and the religious leaders were moving out among the crowd, spreading their rumors, their lies, their slander, meeting with key influencers so that when the time came, the die would be cast. But lest we blame the crowd, please understand this. The people followed their religious leaders and not the Son of God. They preferred their traditions, their sinful impulses, to the Lord of glory. They loved it when Jesus healed them, but they were less enthusiastic when he told them of the cost of being his disciples, the cost of preferring him over father and mother, the cost of picking up their crosses and following him. They wanted the life they had always lived, and on top of their own choices for themselves, they wanted Jesus to bless them. And all those little choices made the larger choice, Jesus or Barabbas, that choice already determined for them. They had in thousands of ways already chosen Barabbas every day of their lives, and so have we. That's why Jesus needed to die not just for the worst of us. He needed to die for all of us, for we have all chosen Barabbas.
1: Thanks, John. You know, I'm wondering, how might I determine what is a choice for Jesus as opposed to a choice for self?
2: Yeah, you know, it's such an important question because, you know, Jeremiah did tell us in Jeremiah 17 that the heart is desperately wicked and deceitful. And so it's very easy for us to deceive ourselves so that we become fully self-centered. And that everything that we ever think about are things that work out in our own favor and say, yeah, well, God wants that, God wants that, without ever thinking about the values of the kingdom. And so, you know, like so much, I mean, we're back to the Bible and we simply say, I mean, you know, the Bible will eventually correct all these sinful tendencies in us. We also expect the Holy Spirit to involve himself in our lives and to highlight our own sin and self-centeredness. But you're right, this is something we need to give attention to.
1: Thanks so much, John. And remember to join us again tomorrow as we continue our series, The End of the Beginning, right here on Back to the Bible Canada, where we teach the Bible.

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1: My aging parents lived in our granny suite for 5 years. When they could no longer hear their stereo, we bought a brand new one. The old one was an attractive little unit, complete with ham radio and 8-track. Noah used it on the Ark for weather reports. I was showing Mom and Dad how to set the digital clock when my son Jeffrey, who had been admiring the flashing lights and 100-watt speakers, said, Grandpa, you should put this in your will. I'd like it. You're not going to live much longer. He said this. My dad was 78 and hard of hearing. He said, Bill? Who's Bill? Mom almost fell off her rocking chair laughing, then recovered enough to say, well, Jeffrey, the Bible says it's good to remember how short our lives are so that we may be wise. Surprise, said Dad. What surprise? Well, parents can help us laugh, and kids can too. When our Rachel was 4, she forgot to put her Sunday school offering in the plate. Uh-oh, she said on the way home, I forgot to pay the teacher. We were talking about heaven, and Stephen was 5, and when you die, he asked, do they take you to the body shop? When Jeffrey found out how old Grandpa was, his eyes grew wide. Wow, he said, you must be getting ready for heaven. Talk of heaven surfaces more often because for all of us, the time comes when our kids must decide whether to put us in the nursing home or a museum. I don't want to go to heaven, said Jeffrey one day as we sat around the dinner table. All we're going to do is sit around and talk. Where'd you hear that? Well, that's all you grown-ups do. I heard we're just going to worship God all the time, with a worship band and stuff. And there won't be dogs in heaven, Rachel added. If Mojo won't be there, I don't want to go. The Bible doesn't say dogs won't be in heaven, I said. It just says there won't be cats. Rachel rapped me on the knuckles with her spoon. Dad, said Stephen, whose mind had wandered, how come the only time you use my middle name is when I'm in trouble? Don't change the topic, Stephen Andrew Calloway, I said. One thing I'm going to like is the fruit, said Rachel. There'll be fruit in heaven. She'd been reading the Chronicles of Narnia, so I asked her to get Book 7 and read the last paragraph, and this is what she read. And as Aslan spoke, he no longer looked to them like a lion. But the things that began to happen after that were so great and beautiful that I cannot write them. And as for us, this is the end of all the stories, and we can most truly say that they all lived happily ever after. But for them, it was only the beginning of the real story. All their life in this world and all their adventures in Narnia had only been the cover and the title page. Now, at last, they were beginning chapter 1 of the great story, which no one on earth has read, which goes on forever, in which every chapter is better than the one before. I love it when you ask about heaven, I said. It'll be anything but boring. God created the most amazing things, hummingbirds and taste buds and stars that our telescopes still can't see. He's gone ahead to prepare a place for us, and he's been working on heaven a very long time. He doesn't want us to miss it, and Jesus made a way for us to get there, just believing in him. Isn't that awesome? If you kids are there, it's going to be out of this world. Will there be stereos in heaven? Asked Jeffrey, interrupting all of our thoughts. Oh, not the kind we have here, I answered. And this is what my child said. I kid you not. He said, good, then Grandpa won't be needing his.
2: 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Laugh Again creates content that does more than entertain. 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
10: If God asked you to do something you didn't want to, how would you respond? With obedience or with rebellion? Jonah chose rebellion. And today on Turning Point, Dr. David Jeremiah reveals what happened to him as a result. Can you ever win by going against God's will? Stay tuned as David continues his series, Jonah the Runaway Prophet, with today's message, No Man is an Island.
11: Have you ever thought about what happened with Jonah? I mean, he actually decided to go into a contest with God. God said, go this way. Jonah said, I'm going that way. And he thought he could win. How God brought him back is the whole message of the book of Jonah. And he may not use as dramatic a way to bring you back, but he will follow you. He's the hound of heaven, and he will not let you get away without pursuing you. Don't run away from him. Run toward him. And we're going to see what happens if you don't in this edition of Turning Point. We're studying Jonah, the runaway prophet. Hey, you can get the study guide for this series along with both the audio and video of the teaching of this. It's rather recent, and we want you to have it. If you can go to our website, which is davidjeremiah.org, there you will find everything you need to put this in your library and have it available to you going forward. We hope you will do that. And don't forget also, during this month, we're making available the calendar for 2027. This is something I love to tell you about because this is such a beautiful product. It is a 14-month calendar that takes you from November of this year all the way through December of next year. And you will discover this calendar will be a blessing to you. The calendar this year is called The Light of the World, and the beautiful photography features all that. Simply ask for the calendar when you send your gift today, and we'll have it on its way to you. Plenty of time for you to begin using it in the month of November. Now, here is part one of No Man is an Island. Voltaire was one of the most famous philosophers of the French Enlightenment. He was brilliant and witty and very openly hostile to Christianity. He mocked the Bible, he attacked the church, he predicted that faith would be replaced by education, philosophy, and human reason. He said, "It is impossible that Christianity will survive." Well, Voltaire died in 1778, convinced that history would prove that what he said was true and would actually happen. But less than 60 years after his death, Voltaire's former residence in Geneva became a center for the storage and distribution of Bibles and gospel tracts through the Evangelical Society of Geneva. And that's not all.

God and lost his nation. Nebuchadnezzar exalted himself and lost his mind. Saul of Tarsus fought against Christ and lost his cause. And Herod Agrippa claimed God's glory and lost his life. When you fight against God, you lose. As I think about the book of Jonah, it seems to me that it is really a book about a contest between God and Jonah. And it almost sounds foolish to say that because, I mean, who would ever want to get into a contest with God? But that is exactly what Jonah did. He believed there was some way he could escape the will and purpose of God. But the psalmist sums it up. The psalmist says, "Where can I go from your spirit, or where can I flee from your presence? If I ascend unto heaven, you are there. If I make my bed in hell, behold, you are there." The Bible tells us that God is omnipresent. That means he is always present everywhere, all the time. There is never a place where you can go where the presence of God is not already there. So what Jonah tried to do was a rather foolish thing. I wish he had heard my message. Maybe he wouldn't have done that. Because twice in the opening verses, we are told that Jonah fled from the presence of the Lord. That is what he was trying to do, but it was impossible because no matter where he went, God was already there. I would not be surprised if maybe there's not someone here today who has been trying to do the same things. I mean, you would not use those words, but in your heart, you know that God has been speaking to you about some things and you've chosen not to do what you know he has asked you to do. You have rebelled against him and you've said, "I don't want to do that, I'm going to do this." I hope that before we are finished today, you will see how foolish it is to try to run and hide from God. We begin following the opening movement in the book of Jonah. We saw how clear God's command was. He gave Jonah three simple instructions, commands the prophet could not have misunderstood. He said, "Arise, go, preach to Nineveh." And then we saw Jonah get up, and instead of obeying God, he arose to flee. He went in the opposite direction of the will of God, down to Joppa, down into a ship headed for Tarshish. Whenever you run from God, the path is always down, down, down. And that sets the stage for everything that follows in this story. So we begin today at verse 4, in the first chapter, and notice the disturbance of Jonah's plan. "But the Lord sent a great wind on the sea, and there was a mighty tempest on the sea, so that the ship was about to be broken up." Verse 4 marks the moment in this story when God steps in. Jonah is running, but God is not going to let him go. "So the Lord sent out a great wind on the sea." The phrase "sent out" is sometimes used in the Old Testament for throwing a weapon like a spear or a javelin. And the picture is of God throwing a storm after Jonah as he's running away. Sometimes, even today, God has to use hard things to get our attention. You know, I don't mean this in a mean-spirited way, but some of you are really hard-headed. Or should I say, some of us are really hard-headed. Sometimes God can't whisper to us, he has to shout. And many times the louder voice comes through difficult moments in our life, through things we weren't expecting, from challenges we didn't anticipate, nor did we want. Here's the truth. Sin often brings a storm with it. Bad choices usually come with hard consequences. Here's the hope. For those who belong to God, nothing is wasted. You know, the Bible says it this way, that all things work together for good to those who love God, who are the called according to his purpose. God uses years of waiting and famine and disappointment to teach Abraham how to trust him when nothing seemed to be happening. God used betrayal by his brothers to prepare Joseph to be the prime minister of Egypt. God used fear, failure, and 40 years in the desert to humble Moses so that he would be ready for the last 40 years of his life leading the people of God.

0: Not every storm happens because of sin, don't get me wrong. Every storm can be used by God to grow us. Hard seasons can teach us faith. I've told you before that all the important things in my life I seem to have learned during difficult times. Sometimes they shape our character. They always draw us closer to God. And for many people, the hardest moments of their lives are the moments that led them to Jesus. Jonah did not understand it yet, but even in the middle of the storm, God's mercy was working. God was not trying to destroy Jonah. He was trying to get him to come back home and behave. The disturbance of Jonah's plan is followed by the disruption of Jonah's world. All of a sudden, everything about Jonah's life is in disarray. Notice what happens next. So that the ship was about to be broken up, and the mariners were afraid, and every man cried out to his God and threw the cargo that was in the ship into the sea to lighten the load. Jonah is on board. God sends the wind, and the storm begins to rage. The waves grow larger and larger, and the sea is violent, and the scripture says the ship's falling apart. Stuff's falling off the ship. It's coming unglued. The sailors are terrified. They do not know what to do, so the first thing they do is they try to lighten the load of the ship so that it will ride higher in the water. They begin jettisoning the cargo. And then the Bible says they start to pray. I mean, they're really desperate. Every one of them is crying out to his own God. You know, these sailors weren't Hebrews. These weren't Jewish sailors. They were polytheistic pagans. Each man had his own God. They did not know what else to do, so when they lost control, they started to pray. How many of you know that there are no atheists in the foxhole? People pray when things get tough, no matter how anti-prayer they are before the incident happens. They may not know how to pray, they may not know who they are praying to, but there is something within the human heart that says when you come to the end of yourself, there is someone outside of you who can help you. Now, we know who that someone is, but even people who don't know Jesus pray. They pray out of fear. They pray out of desperation. People who do not know him pray the best way they know how. And that is how desperate these sailors were. They were petrified, they panicked, and they prayed. Now, notice what happens next, the discovery of Jonah's sin. But Jonah had gone down into the lowest parts of the ship and lain down and was fast asleep. Doesn't that seem strange? I mean, I don't think I'd be sleeping in a storm. Here he is at the bottom of the ship, he's sleeping, and the captain came to him and said to him, "What do you mean, sleeper? Arise, call on your God. Perhaps your God will consider us so that we may not perish." And they said to one another, "Come, let us cast lots, that we may know for whose cause this trouble has come upon us." So they cast lots, and the lot fell on Jonah. As the storm continues to rage, the captain looks around and realizes someone is missing. I can almost hear him reasoning out, "Didn't we pick somebody up in Joppa? Where is he? Did he go overboard?" And one of the sailors said, "You know, Captain, what I think I saw was that guy down in the bottom of the ship, and I think he's down there sleeping." And the captain says, "You got to be kidding me." I just added that. I don't think he really said that, but that's what I would have said. So he goes down to where Jonah is, and notice the steps that take place. First, there is inspection. They search the ship, and they find Jonah asleep. Then there is interrogation. The captain asks Jonah, "What do you mean, sleeper?" Can you imagine how unbelievable that must have seemed to the captain? Everybody else is praying, throwing cargo overboard, probably sick to their stomachs, doing everything they can to survive, and here is this one man at the bottom of the ship, sound asleep. The captain is saying, "What are you doing? Don't you know we're about to go under? Get up and pray to somebody." Then there is intervention. This is one of the most interesting moments in the story. The sailors say, "Here's what we'll do. Let's find out who the problem is. Let's cast lots." In their own way, they enter what we would call a lottery. They cast lots, and the Bible says the lot fell on Jonah. And I've read some people who say, what a coincidence that was. You know, I don't think that was... if God could send the wind and the storm, I think he could figure out how the lot was supposed to come out and make sure it fell on Jonah, because that's who it should have fallen on. So finally, there is the identification. Through their own pagan way, Jonah is singled out as the culprit. The lot fell on Jonah. Sort of as a reminder to us, be sure your sin will find you out. Jonah is now in the center of their target. One of the most sobering things that I've watched over the years as a pastor is how often the discovery of sin comes long after the sin itself. The Lord never says exposure will be immediate, but he does say accountability is inevitable. I could tell you some incidents that come to mind when I say what I just said, of people who got in trouble they shouldn't have been in, nobody knew about it, and 7 years later it came to light and destroyed their life. You know, we think that if we get away with something for a short period of time, we've got it made. And the Bible says, be sure your sin will find you out. Sin has a long, long tail, and you almost never get away with it. You may think you're clever, more so than anybody else, that you can cover it and nobody will find out. But come and tell me the same thing 5 years from now. Jonah has run from the Lord. He is asleep. He's trying to shut everything out, but God orchestrates the events so that Jonah is singled out as the one man to whom God has now directed his attention. Now we look at Jonah's discussion about his guilt. In verses 8 through 14, this discussion goes on between the mariners and Jonah. Let's walk through this together. First of all, the concern of the mariners. Then they said to Jonah, please tell us, for whose cause is this trouble upon us? What is your occupation? And where do you come from? And what is your country? And of what people are you? After they realized that Jonah was the cause of the storm, the sailors said to him, please tell us, for whose cause is this trouble upon us? And then the questions start coming, one after the other. What's your occupation? Where do you come from? What is your country? And of what people are you? Later, they will ask the ultimate question, what are we supposed to do with you? But here they are saying, Jonah, if you are the reason we are in this mess, we need to know who you are. Now notice Jonah's confession. So he said to them, I am a Hebrew, and I fear the Lord, the God of heaven, who made the sea and the dry land. If this verse were all there were in the text, we would say Jonah has come back, he's got everything back together. But unfortunately, this is not a confession of disobedience, it's just a confession of truth. I love this. Jonah was thinking a lot about dry land right then. Did you see that in his text? Isn't it interesting that Jonah could say something like this in the middle of his rebellion? He said, I am a Hebrew, I fear the Lord. Well, Jonah, you don't really fear the Lord enough, because if you feared him the way you should, you wouldn't be where you are doing what you're doing. But here's the important point. Jonah's theology was correct, and he was still disobedient. Isn't that interesting? You can have correct theology, you can know everything to the last drop, and just because you know it doesn't mean you're going to obey it. Some of the most brilliant men that I have ever known demonstrate what I am saying now. So brilliant, and yet disobedient to God. And the consequences are even greater when that is true. Did you know that the more we know, the more responsible we are? Listen to Hebrews. Hebrews is a very challenging verse. It says, think about how much worse the punishment will be for those who have trampled on the Son of God and have treated the blood of the covenant, which made us holy, as if it were common and unholy, and have insulted and disdained the Holy Spirit who brings God's mercy to us. It's one thing to sin against God in ignorance. It's quite another thing to sin presumptuously. To know the truth, to know God, to know what's right, to know what's wrong, To know what Jonah said about God in verse 9, to claim to fear God and then still choose to do wrong. So Jonah confesses what he knows about God, but he has not yet confessed his disobedience. That does not happen until the next chapter, when he reaches the lowest point of his life. We come now to the confusion of the mariners. When Jonah finishes speaking, we're told that the men were exceedingly afraid and said to him, "Why have you done this?" For the men knew that he fled from the presence of the Lord because he told them. And they said to him, "What shall we do to you that the sea may be calm for us?" For the sea was growing more tempestuous. All the time they were having this interchange between them. The wind was blowing harder and the waves were getting bigger. And the sailors said, "We got to come to some resolution, Jonah. If you're the cause and you're the reason, please tell us what to do so we can get rid of you and get back to calm." Now listen to Jonah. And Jonah said to them, "Pick me up, throw me into the sea, and the sea will become calm for you, for I know that this great tempest is because of me." That's a pretty good start for Jonah. He's not all the way home yet, but that's a good place to begin. You know, when we finally come to grips with the facts that it's us, and we quit blaming everybody else, and we say, you know, like the old spiritual that says, it's me, O Lord, standing in the need of prayer. Not my brother nor my sister, but it's me, O Lord, standing in the need of prayer. I tell people now more than ever, until we face the truth, we have nowhere to go. Jonah couldn't get back to where he should be until he was willing to be honest. Truth is the starting place for recovery and restoration. As long as we avoid the truth about ourselves, nothing will change. As long as you keep trying to cover it up, as long as you're trying to excuse it, as long as you're trying to make reason for it, it will never get better. Until you face up to what's happened and what you've done, honestly look in the mirror and say, "It's me. I'm the reason for this." We are very good at shifting blame. We blame our parents. We blame our upbringing. We blame our schools. We blame our environment. Sometimes we blame our churches. We blame our circumstances. We just seem to always find someone else to blame. But the turning point comes when we stop deflecting and we start being honest. When we look in the mirror and say, "I'm the problem. This didn't happen to me. I made it happen to me." So Jonah finally came to that moment of truth, and he said, "If you want to get rid of the storm, then you better get rid of me. That's me. I'm the reason for the storm." And in a moment of courage, he said, "Throw me overboard and everything will be all right." Now, I want you to pause for just a moment, and I want to ask you this question. If you had been a sailor, how long would it have taken you to get to Jonah and get him out of the ship? You would have immediately grabbed hold of his clothes and thrown him overboard as fast as you could, hoping that this craziness that's going on in the ship would stop. But that's not what happened. Notice what it says in verse 13. "Nevertheless, the men rowed hard to return to land, but they could not, for the sea continued to grow more tempestuous against them. Therefore, they cried out to the Lord and said, 'We pray, O Lord, do not let us perish for this man's life, and do not charge us with innocent blood, for you, O Lord, have done as it pleased you.'" So if I'd been one of those sailors, the moment Jonah said that word, I would have grabbed him by the shirt and he'd been in the water. Can you understand that? You're the one causing all of this. You're gone. You're out of here. Hasta la vista. But did you see what they did? They rowed as hard as they could to shore. And the Bible says they prayed. They didn't pray to their old gods. Now somehow they've decided that maybe Jonah's God is the right one since he brought the storm. And they began to pray. Somehow through that conversation with Jonah, they had come to believe at least in some measure in the true God. And instead of crying out to their many gods, they're now calling on the Lord himself. "Oh God, do what you must do, but don't let us perish in the process." All of this is a remarkable testimony to the sailors' compassion for Jonah. They had no obligation to help him. They had every right to get rid of him. He was the reason they were in this storm, and yet they chose mercy over convenience.
1: Isn't it interesting that sometimes people who do not know God treat others better than people who do know God? I've made that observation, and I'm kind of ashamed to say it. It's not mostly true, but sometimes true. And it was certainly true in the book of Jonah. These ungodly mariners were more concerned about Jonah than many you and I know would be. They didn't want to just get rid of him because he was the source of their trouble. They were concerned about him as a person. Hey, this is No Man is an Island, Part 1, and we'll finish up the 16th verse of the first chapter when we get together again tomorrow. Hope you'll join us then. We're moving through Jonah in this daily broadcast, and we're so happy to have you with us. 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You do really want to have this. It's a beautiful, beautiful thing to have, and you'll find so many places you want to put it, and I know you'll use it because there's plenty of place for all of your appointments. Thanks for listening. We'll see you tomorrow.
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5: Every day we find public opinion polls on a variety of subjects, especially political issues and candidates. Mark Twain had an opinion on the thing called public opinion. He said, "Public opinion is held in reverence. It settles everything. Some think it is the voice of God." He was being facetious, of course, and for good reason. It's true that everyone is entitled to his or her opinion. But in the final analysis, there is only one opinion that really matters, and that is God's. God doesn't have opinions, of course. He simply states the truth. And we would be wise to conform our opinions to his truth. This is David Jeremiah, encouraging you to get on the road to new life. 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
9: Salvation was so marvelous a reality that even the Old Testament prophets spent their time trying to understand its wonders. That's how great it is. That's how wonderful it is. Of all the things they might have searched out, this was what they chose to search out.
10: Welcome to Grace to You, the Bible teaching ministry of John MacArthur. I'm your host, Phil Johnson. The story's told of King Christian, ruler of Denmark. As he stood at a corner waiting for a trolley car, two little girls suddenly ran across the tracks, not realizing that a trolley was bearing down on that very spot. Onlookers were horrified, but the king leaped out, pulled the children to safety just in time. Moments later, the girls proudly proclaimed that they had been saved from death by the king. Well, when you think of your salvation from sin, do you see yourself in a similar way as being rescued from judgment by the King of the universe? Today, John MacArthur helps you praise God for your salvation, your rescue from the crushing, eternal punishment for sin. John calls his study Our Great Salvation. And here's John with today's lesson.
9: We're going to be looking now to 1 Peter in our study. We come to verses 10 to 12 as he begins really opening up his heart in this wonderful epistle. And if I were to give a title to these three brief verses, I would call them The Greatness of Our Salvation. That seems to me to be his theme, the greatness of our salvation. Beginning in verse 10, Peter writes, "As to this salvation, the prophets who prophesied of the grace that would come to you made careful search and inquiry, seeking to know what person or time the Spirit of Christ within them was indicating as he predicted the sufferings of Christ and the glories to follow. It was revealed to them that they were not serving themselves, but you in these things which now have been announced to you through those who preached the gospel to you by the Holy Spirit sent from heaven, things into which angels long to look." Peter wants to call his readers and us to remember the greatness of our salvation, to worship God, to adore God, to thank God for the privilege of being so favored as to have been saved eternally. He has already mentioned back in verses 3 and 4, you might look at it, that we have a living hope through the resurrection of Christ from the dead, which provides for us an inheritance that is imperishable, undefiled, unfading, and permanently reserved for us in heaven. And that should be the greatest source of joy in the midst of our sufferings. No matter how bad it gets, verse 8 says, "We should greatly rejoice with joy inexpressible and full of glory because we know we will obtain the salvation of our souls." This is a good reminder. No matter what happens in life, we focus on salvation. When everything in life isn't the way we would like it, we go back to this point, the blessedness of our eternal salvation. That's his theme. Now, in these three verses, you're going to find this fascinating. He approaches the greatness of salvation or the blessedness of salvation in a most unusual way. Rather than looking, and mark this because you'll need to get this or you'll miss the intent of the passage. Rather than looking at salvation's greatness through the eyes of the recipient, he looks at the greatness of salvation through the eyes of the agents who brought it. He doesn't look at the greatness of salvation from our viewpoint, but from the viewpoint of four very key persons. One, Old Testament prophets who proclaimed the message. Two, the Holy Spirit who inspired the message. Three, the New Testament apostles who were the gospel preachers. And four, the angels. And he demonstrates the greatness of salvation by how the prophets viewed it, how the Spirit viewed it, how the apostles viewed it, and how the angels viewed it. What a fascinating approach. Not how we view it, but how the agents that brought that message view it. So we can say then four things to follow. Salvation was the theme of the prophet's study. It was the theme of the Spirit's inspiration. It was the theme of the apostles' testimony. And it was the theme of the angel's interest. This is so rich, so rich. The first testimony then comes from the prophets. And he begins in verse 10, as to this salvation, the salvation of our souls just mentioned, the prophets who prophesied of the grace that would come to you made careful search and inquiry, seeking to know what person or time. Stop at that point. Now he's talking about the prophets here, the Old Testament prophets. And he says, they who prophesied of the grace that would come, the salvation to come, made careful search and inquiry into those prophecies, trying to determine what person or time was involved. They literally studied their own prophetic writings to know all they could about the promised salvation. Now think of it. Of all the truth that they might have studied, why would they be so preoccupied with this? Because this is the greatest theme in the universe, the salvation that God has provided for sinners. At this particular point in time, and on this little theater called Earth, this is the greatest theme. Of all the truth that they received in their divine revelation to speak and write down, this was their passion. They wanted to understand salvation. This was the pursuit of the Old Testament prophets. Now, some of the detail. As to this salvation, he says, and there's no article here in the original text, just a general reference, prophets who prophesied from Moses to Malachi. All those Old Testament prophets who spoke for God had their gaze on salvation. They were really fascinated by the promises of salvation. You say, well, weren't they recipients of salvation? Yes. But even though they received salvation, mark this, they received it not having fully seen its accomplishment. You understand that? They received the gift of salvation without ever seeing or knowing the Savior, Jesus Christ. They received the gift of salvation without ever seeing or fully understanding all that was involved in his life and his death and his resurrection. They received a salvation, in a sense, without the full benefit of seeing the accomplishment of that salvation. But there was more to it than that, because in their prophecies, the promise of God was that this salvation to come was a salvation that would go beyond Israel to all the nations of the earth. That was the mystery of it. That was the uniqueness of it. So they knew that God had revealed a future great redemption plan, not only for Israel, but for the world, and that that redemption and deliverance would be brought by the promised Messiah, the prophet, priest, king who was to come. They knew it was future, the grace that would come, and they wanted to better understand it. They were fascinated by it. Notice that little phrase of the grace that would come. The subject of their intense study was grace. That word grace is a bigger word than salvation. Salvation speaks about the act of saving. Grace speaks about the motive, and it embraces all of God's motive behind his saving work. So grace really encompasses salvation, but is a bigger term. They were fascinated to study the grace of God, God's undeserved blessing, unearned favor, forgiving goodness toward sinners. They were fascinated to know that God had promised a salvation by grace that would embrace the world. Now, let me hasten to add, beloved, you must not think that because it says they prophesied of the grace that would come, that there was no grace in the Old Testament. That is a terrible error to make. And many people make that error, assuming that the Old Testament was all law and no grace. That is not true. God, listen to this, God by nature is gracious. Is that true? God by nature is gracious. The same God who is gracious in our age was gracious in that age because that's who He is. God is not in process, in spite of what process theology tells us. God has always been unchangeably the same and always unchangeably gracious. He was gracious in the Old Testament economy. He is gracious in the New Testament economy. God is gracious, period. And as long as there has been God, and that's eternal, and as long as there will be God, and that's eternal, He is gracious. Back in Genesis, the very first book in the Bible, Joseph lifted up his eyes, saw his brother Benjamin, his mother's son, said, "Is this your youngest brother of whom you spoke to me?" He said, "May God be gracious to you, my son." The patriarchs were fully aware of the grace of God. They knew that. In Exodus 33, you remember Moses was having a vision of God. And in verse 19, we read in that 33rd chapter, God said, I myself will make all my goodness pass before you. I will proclaim the name of the Lord before you. I will be gracious to whom I will be gracious and will show compassion on whom I will show compassion. Those are a few samples taken right out of the first two books of the Old Testament. God has always been gracious. The Psalms are replete with statements about the grace of God. The prophets knew that God was gracious. The very fact that He did not consume them in their sin was an indication of His grace. Jonah, for example, the prophet, Jonah chapter 4, prayed to the Lord, "Please, Lord, was not this what I said while I was still in my own country? Therefore, in order to forestall this, I fled to Tarshish, for I knew that Thou art a gracious and compassionate God." You know why Jonah ran from God? He was afraid to preach to the Ninevites. You know why? Because he thought God would save them. And he couldn't stand the idea of Gentiles getting saved. It was repulsive to him. So he ran because he knew God was gracious. There was never any question in the Old Testament about whether God was gracious. He's always been who He is. But there was a surpassing grace to come. There was a greater grace to come than they had even seen in Nineveh or in Israel. There was a grace that went way beyond anything they had assumed. For example, Isaiah the prophet prophesied of it in chapter 45, verse 20. Listen to what Isaiah says. From the Lord, "Gather yourselves and come, draw near together, you fugitives of the nations. They have no knowledge, who carry about their wooden idol and pray to a God who cannot save. Declare and set forth your case. Indeed, let them consult together. Who has announced this from of old? Who has long since declared it? Is it not I, the Lord, and there is no other God beside me, a righteous God and a Savior?" Here is Isaiah saying God is announcing He's a Savior to all the nations. "There is none except me. Turn to me and be saved, all the ends of the earth. For I am God, and there is no other. I have sworn by myself, the word has gone forth from my mouth, and righteousness will not turn back, that to me every knee will bow, and every tongue will swear allegiance. And they will say of me, only in the Lord our righteousness and strength. Men will come to Him." Absolutely incredible. Isaiah is predicting that every nation will bow the knee to God, that they will enter into a salvation, a gracious salvation. They hadn't yet seen that come to pass. They knew that was tied into the Messiah. In Isaiah 55, look at the first seven verses. Listen to what Isaiah says. "Ho, everyone who thirsts, come to the waters." That's a free invitation to everyone of every nation. "And you who have no money, come buy and eat. Come buy wine and milk without money, without cost. Why do you spend money for what is not bread? Why do you follow false gods?" He's saying, and your wages for what doesn't satisfy. Listen careful to me and eat what is good and delight yourself in abundance. Incline your ear and come to me. Listen that you may live, and I'll make an everlasting covenant with you according to the faithful mercy shown to David. Behold, I've made him a witness to the peoples, the nations, a leader and a commander for the peoples. Behold, you will call a nation you do not know, and a nation which knows you not will turn to you because of the Lord your God, even the Holy One of Israel. God says everybody can come. And then he says that nations are going to come, and people who were not his people will become his people. Gentiles. So that's what you need to understand. The prophets were writing about a salvation grace to come that was far larger than anything they had experienced. They were writing about the Messiah who would bring a salvation that would touch the world. Their prophecies had several basic facts. I can only just touch them lightly because of time. But when they prophesied about the Messiah and the grace of salvation, they prophesied first that the Messiah would suffer. Psalm 22 details his crucifixion. Isaiah 53 details his suffering. Secondly, they prophesied that Messiah would triumph. The Psalms that says that God will not leave his Holy One to see corruption. Psalm 2, that he would set his king on his holy hill. He would rule with a rod of iron and a scepter. Isaiah 9 said that the government would be on his shoulder and he would be the mighty God. So the prophets prophesied a Messiah that would suffer and a Messiah that would triumph. Thirdly, they prophesied a Messiah that would save. A Messiah that would save, that would bind up the brokenhearted, that would bring salvation to the ends of the earth. That is why Jesus, when he went to the synagogue in Nazareth and was given the book of the law of the Old Testament, opened it up and read right out of Isaiah chapter 61 these words. The Spirit of the Lord is on me because he's anointed me to preach the gospel to the poor. He sent me to proclaim release to the captives, recovery of sight to the blind, to set free those who are downtrodden, to proclaim the favorable year of the Lord. That's a messianic prophecy of the coming Savior who would save. And then he closed the book and he said, today the scripture is fulfilled in your hearing. So the Old Testament prophet said, he will suffer, he will triumph, he will save. Perhaps as good an illustration of the content of the Old Testament prophet's message as any is given in Romans by Paul, as Paul quotes some of these prophets. Look at Romans 9. We're just going to touch very briefly on this. Romans chapter 9, verse 25. This is so good, so rich. And here, Paul is, of course, making an argument for salvation. It's a part of his whole sweeping discussion of salvation. And here he talks about the fact that the Old Testament prophets saw Gentile salvation. Verse 24 mentions that people would be called from among the Gentiles. And then it says, as he says also in Hosea, the Old Testament prophet, I will call those who were not my people, my people, and her who was not beloved, beloved. And it shall be that in the place where it was said to them, you are not my people, there they shall be called sons of the living God. Isn't that wonderful? There's Hosea the prophet predicting a grace that will come, a salvation that will embrace the Gentiles. Go to chapter 9, verse 33. It says, I lay in Zion a stone of stumbling and a rock of offense, and he who believes in him will not be disappointed. And again, the qualifying element is not a nation, not Israel, but anyone who believes. Then in chapter 10, would you please notice verse 11? And here he quotes in verse 11 out of Isaiah 28:16, whoever believes in him will not be disappointed. The same statement as at the end of chapter 9. A universal salvation for anyone who believes. Look at verse 13. Verse 13 is quoted out of Joel chapter 2. Whoever will call on the name of the Lord will be saved. And then down to verse 20. In verse 20, he is quoting out of Isaiah 65. I was found by those who sought me not. I became manifest to those who did not ask for me. And that's Gentile salvation. On the other hand, I tried all day long to reach my people, and they were disobedient and obstinate. Go to chapter 15 for a final thought. And here again, and Paul is talking about God's grace in salvation to the Gentiles, and he quotes again in verse 9 here out of the Old Testament. He says, for the Gentiles to glorify God for His mercy as it is written. And he quotes out of Psalm 18:49, therefore I will give praise to thee among the Gentiles, and I will sing to thy name. And then verse 10, again he says, rejoice, O Gentiles, with his people. That's taken from the Pentateuch, Deuteronomy 32. Moses, the prophet, said that. Then verse 12. Verse 12 comes out of Isaiah, there shall come the root of Jesse, and he who arises to rule over the Gentiles, in him shall the Gentiles hope. So you get the picture. Gentile salvation. Over in verse 21, they who had no news of him shall see, and they who have not heard shall understand. Taken again from Isaiah 52. Now notice what Paul is doing. All of those prophecies, whether it's Moses or Joel or Hosea or Isaiah, they were all predicting a grace that would come that was surpassing anything they had experienced. The Messiah would come and save not just the Jew, but the nations. And so Paul in Romans, as he writes about the salvation that has come in Christ, goes back and picks out choice prophecies and says that is now fulfilled. In Christ is the grace the prophets wrote of. But here's the point. When they wrote of it, they didn't have Romans. When they wrote of it, Christ hadn't been born or died or risen. When they wrote of it, the church had not been born. So there was not one body, Jew and Gentile, with a middle wall broken down. There was not a surpassing grace that had extended around the world. But so deep and pervasive was their desire to understand that marvelous prophecy that he says back to verse 10. The prophets made careful search and inquiry into it. They studied their own writings. They studied their own writings. They knew they were prophesying of grace that would come to you. Those little words, to you, very important. They knew they were writing about a future generation, not to them, but to someone in the future. And it was so fascinating to them to study about the Messiah and about his suffering and about his triumph and about his salvation and about the world coming to God, that they made careful search and inquiry. Those two words, I don't think we can split up their meaning and say they each mean something very distinct. They really mean the same thing. It's just enriching the idea by including two words. They diligently studied their own writings. They dug into their own writings and the writings of the other prophets to better understand salvation. If I were sitting down to write this little section on the greatness of salvation, I would never have approached it this way. I probably would have talked about the fact that salvation is great because of the great God who gave it. Salvation is great because of the great Savior who purchased it. Salvation is great because of the great difference, change, dramatic alteration, and so forth in life that it produces. I would have focused on God's plan, Christ's work, the transformation of a person's life, and thereby demonstrated the greatness of salvation, but the Holy Spirit doesn't do that. Salvation was so marvelous a reality that even the Old Testament prophets spent their time trying to understand its wonders. That's how great it is. That's how wonderful it is. Of all the things they might have searched out. This was what they chose to search at.
10: 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John's current series is titled, Our Great Salvation. Today, near the end of his message, John said that the Old Testament prophets searched the scriptures carefully to better understand salvation. Of course, searching the scriptures is not merely a calling for Old Testament prophets. That's for every believer today. Here were some of John's thoughts on that.
9: Searching the scriptures diligently and carefully is the greatest endeavor a believer can be engaged in. It holds the highest joys, the greatest thrills, the deepest pleasures. That's why the psalmist said, the scripture is sweeter than honey from the honeycomb, more to be desired than gold, yes, than fine gold. That's why David said, oh, how I love your law. It is my delight. Can I encourage you to be a student of the Bible? If you haven't really dug down deep, let me suggest, since we're in 1 Peter, order a copy of the commentary that I've written on 1 Peter. That's a full commentary on every word, every phrase, every verse in 1 Peter. Dig down and see the joy that will come to you as you take in this divine revelation. My guess is, if you order the commentary on 1 Peter and go through it, you'll want more. And let me encourage you as well, if you don't have a copy of the MacArthur Study Bible, get a hold of one of those. 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We have them in hardback and leather, the NAS translation, the ESV, the New King James, whichever one you prefer. 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
20: There's a difference in having my sins paid for and my accepting the payment of that sin, receiving Jesus Christ as my Savior and Lord, and experiencing personal redemption. 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all the blood that was shed, he says all of that is null and void and absolutely useless and to no avail whatsoever to the individual who refuses to confess, repent, acknowledge Jesus Christ as Savior and Lord, and turn their life over to him.
19: For help and hope from God's Word, go to intouchcanada.org.

0: As we travel through the Bible with Dr. J. Vernon McGee, we're stepping into a dramatic moment. Moses warning Pharaoh about the devastating plagues to come. These weren't random acts of judgment. You know, each plague was a direct and deliberate strike against the false gods of Egypt. In fact, Dr. McGee calls it a battle of the gods. I'm Steve Schwetz, and we've arrived at a powerful place in God's Word, where the Lord confronts Egypt's idolatry, Pharaoh's pride, and then ultimately, as Dr. McGee reminds us, Satan himself. It's a gripping study, so hop aboard the Bible bus, find your seat, and while you do, let's listen to this note from a fellow passenger named Christopher. 12 years ago, while recovering from a heart attack, I turned on KLTT in Denver and heard a voice I remembered from my teenage years. Reflecting on how short life is, I decided to listen to Through the Bible and try to complete the 5-year journey. I'm now on my third trip, and my brother in Louisiana just finished his first. Thank you for enriching our lives. Well, Christopher, that is such an encouragement. We're so grateful that you're on the Bible bus with us and that you invited your brother Craig along too. Now, consider your seats being saved for many more journeys and for any other family members or friends you might want to bring with you next time. And then here's an email. This is from a friend in Gujarat, India. I made a joyful decision to start a home group in my language. The Bible study is presented in a simple and beautiful way, helping us understand God's Word more clearly. We gather regularly and grow spiritually together. Our last note comes from a listener in Kenya. Praise God, many of us were lost because we had never heard the good news, and now, with the programs in our Turkana language, we are saved. Wow. That's Through the Bible's whole reason for existence, right? Would you join us in praising God for the new life of listeners like these and then praying for His Word as it goes out in more than 250 languages every day? You can do that by signing up for our World Prayer Team. It's super easy. 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Let's pray now. Heavenly Father, would you prepare our hearts to receive the truth of your Word and let it reach into the darkest places and distant corners of this world and our hearts? In Jesus' name, amen. Now here's Dr. J. Vernon McGee with our study of Exodus 5 on Through the Bible.
1: Now today, friends, as we come to the 5th chapter, there's something that I probably should mention because it's going to come up again and again in the Old Testament, and that is the relationship of the individual Israelite to God. He was never called the individual Israelite, a son of God, but we saw back in chapter 4, verse 22, the thing that God did say of the nation. And I was so busy talking about the home life of Moses that I didn't speak of the home life of the nation. Now let me read this. Thou shalt say unto

Jesus, neither circumcision availeth anything, nor uncircumcision, but a new creation. In other words, there are a great many people today even boast of the fact that they don't belong to a church and they don't do this and they don't go through a ritual and all of that. Well, my friend, that's nothing to crow about, nothing to boast of, whether you have or have not. It's the inward experience. It is to have experienced the new birth. And I believe that the individual Israelite had to go through that. But the nation as such was called the Son of God, and each one had to come in under that badge, which was circumcision outwardly, but you see it spoke of an inward relationship. Now, we'll have a great deal more to say about that from time to time, especially when God sent the nation into captivity. Now, here in chapter 5, we begin actually a new section, and it's the contest now with Pharaoh. And I'd like to say something preliminary about this as we'll move rather hurriedly after we get going in this section. You see, now what has happened is this. Moses appears back in Egypt after 40 years' absence. Now God is ready to deliver his people, and the deliverer now is prepared. Moses is prepared. And Moses was to assemble the elders of Israel, and they're all to go to Pharaoh, and Pharaoh will refuse. And that refusal will open the struggle between God and the gods of Egypt. Actually, it was not a battle between the people of Egypt or the nation Egypt. It was against the gods of Egypt. And the plagues actually were not haphazard. In other words, when God sent the plague of frogs, he didn't say, well, now I wonder what I can think of to do next. The fact of the matter is that probably nothing was quite as organized and as meaningful as these plagues. They were directed very definitely at certain institutions in Egypt, and that was the idolatry of Egypt. And the thing that was going to happen, as we'll see here, Pharaoh is going to ask the question, who is the Lord? I don't know him, and don't intend to let his people go. Well, God's going to introduce himself, and he'll do it by bringing these plagues on the land of Egypt. Now, over in the 7th chapter, verse 5, the Lord makes it clear what he had in mind. And the Egyptians shall know that I'm the Lord when I stretch forth mine hand upon Egypt and bring out the children of Israel from among them. You see, he not only delivered his people, but by the plagues, he let the Egyptians know who he was, because each plague was leveled at the different gods of Egypt. And believe me, they had gods many. I'll go into detail in this after today when we take up each plague separately. But there were literally thousands of temples in Egypt, and there were millions of idols and about 3,000 different gods in Egypt. Now, that will outdo anything we've got in this country today. There was power in the religion of Egypt. Somebody's going to say, you don't mean that. Well, I certainly do mean it, friends. There was power in that. The Egyptians were not fools. I don't know why that we today always arrogate to ourselves a superior knowledge to the people of the past, because we have a transistor radio. We have color television. We've been to the moon, and that means we're superior, know something. Don't you know that all of our knowledge is based on that which has been handed down by the past, and that we've been building just like you put up a wall, one stone on another, down through the centuries. And these people in the past were not fools. And Paul, I think, makes it very clear that there was power in the religions of Egypt. Over in 2 Timothy, the 3rd chapter, verse 8, he says, now as Jannes and Jambres withstood Moses, so do these also resist the truth, men of corrupt minds, reprobate concerning the faith. And I think it was satanic. I've always felt that the Greeks really got a great deal of fireworks from Mount Olympus, but it was satanic. And Satan grants power to them that worship him. The Oracle of Delphi is an example of that. Spiritism today.
Now the plagues were directed at the gods of Egypt. Again,

0: against idolatry, against Pharaoh, against Satan, and I like to call it a battle of the gods, for that's exactly what it was. And listen to the 12th chapter of Exodus, verse 12, and this was the last plague. Listen to this. For I will pass through the land of Egypt this night. I will smite all the firstborn in the land of Egypt, both man and beast, and against all the gods of Egypt, I will execute judgment. I'm the Lord. It definitely is a battle of the gods. It's God directing these plagues against the idolatry of Egypt. Now, to reveal to Israel, of course, the ability of God to deliver was another very important lesson there. You see, they were born in brickyards, and they were in idolatry. And God had to show them that he was superior, that he could deliver them. Now let me run through these plagues very briefly, just to let you see that there's some sense to them. Moses first changed the rod into a serpent, and the wise men of Egypt do that. That was something that reveals that Satan has certain power, which is quite definite. Now the Nile was turned to blood. The fertility of that land depended upon the overflow of the Nile to bring both fertilizer and water. And it was sacred, the Nile sacred to Osiris. There were pagan rites every spring. Life became death now. And before, the Nile spoke of life. But now it's death, it's blood. And then the frogs, they were dirty and ugly. And the very interesting thing is that the Egyptians worshipped about every animal that was imaginable. They worshipped Hika, the frog-headed goddess, and it was offense to kill frogs. But my friend, when you get up of a morning, there are frogs in bed with you, frogs on the floor, frogs in the kitchen. You have a mind to want to kill them, but they're all sacred, you see. And then you have here the fact that the magicians in Egypt duplicated up to this point. But from here on, they're out of business. The next one was the lice, and the magicians could not duplicate this one. And it makes you believe maybe the others were fake that they did, but at least there was a duplication. Now, Keb was the earth god, and lice were made out of the dust of the earth. That, to me, is a very interesting thing. Then the judgment of the flies. And that is the scarab. That's what they find in the tombs today. It speaks of eternal life. The beetles, if you please. They were sacred to Ra, the sun god, Ra Ammon, and Kippara. And then the murrain on the cattle. Well, Egypt was a land of zoolatry. They worshiped the whole animal kingdom, and Apis, especially the black bull. And may I say to you, it's rather ridiculous. They're now going to have to worship a sick cow. Don't tell me there's not humor in the Bible, and I think God must have smiled about this time. And then the boils, there was hail. And this is where now God begins to demonstrate his power. Isis, the great god of the air, of the atmosphere, and he's moving in on them now. Locusts, the crops were cursed. And that is an evidence of the judgment of God. We find that in the book of Joel and Revelation. And then darkness. You see, Egyptians worshiped the sun, Ra Ammon, that disk with the rays going out from it. I know when I was in Egypt, in the museums and around the old buildings, the ruins that are there, you see this sign over the doorway, Ra Ammon. It's the disk of the sun and rays shooting out from it. Well, the sun's blotted out in this darkness in Egypt. And then the 10th one, the death of the firstborn, and the firstborn belonged to the gods of Egypt. In other words, God just took what belonged to the gods of Egypt. This was a tremendous thing, you see, that God is doing here. He's teaching the Egyptians, and he's convincing Pharaoh, and he's also bringing his own people where they're willing to acknowledge him. Now, I think it's important to see that, friends, because it lifts this record out of an account that some would like to make it rather ridiculous. Well, it's not ridiculous. You can imagine the idolatry that was in Egypt. And God, by the way, through Isaiah, predicted later on every idol would disappear from the land of Egypt. And you know, today they're Muslim down there, and they don't permit idols at all. And the land that was loaded with more idols, probably than any land, that includes Babylon, every one of them's disappeared. And you go to old Memphis, and God said that this is the city that he would absolutely remove every idol. And the only thing that's left there is that great big statue of the Pharaoh that was so vain. And it's all broken up, but it's a tremendous, huge thing. They've got a building over it now. It was formerly just right out in the big outdoors. Now, that gives us something of the background that we have here. Now, as I come to chapter 5, will you notice as we move through this record? Verse 1, I'm reading, "And afterward Moses and Aaron went in and told Pharaoh, 'Thus saith the Lord God of Israel, let my people go, that they may hold a feast unto me in the wilderness.'" Now you see that this was to be the first step. They didn't go in and say, "Let my people go, we're leaving here, we're going to the promised land." But that's not it. Just let us go out in the wilderness and worship. That's preparing him or softening him up for what is ultimately coming, of course. But notice the reaction of Pharaoh. And Pharaoh said, "Who is the Lord that I should obey his voice to let Israel go? I know not the Lord, neither will I let Israel go." Two things, you see. I don't know the Lord, and I don't intend to let Israel go. Well, he certainly doesn't know the Lord, or he'd say, "I'm going to let Israel go." But he's going to get acquainted, and this is part of the purpose of the plagues. Verse 3, "And they said, 'The God of the Hebrews hath met with us. Let us go, we pray thee, 3 days' journey into the desert, and sacrifice unto the Lord our God, lest he fall upon us with pestilence or with the sword.'" In other words, God will judge us if we do not take this step now. "And the king of Egypt said unto them, 'Wherefore do ye, Moses and Aaron, let the people from their works get you unto your burdens?' And Pharaoh said, 'Behold, the people of the land now are many, and ye make them rest from their burdens.'" In other words, Moses was having mass meetings of these people, and they were restless now. They wanted to go. And this Pharaoh sees that he's presented with a real problem. He says, "You get back to your work." And he sends them back to the brickyards and now increases their problem and their difficulties. And Pharaoh commanded the same day the taskmasters of the people and their officers, saying, "Ye shall no more give the people straw to make brick as heretofore. Let them go and gather straw for themselves. And the tail of the bricks which they did make heretofore, ye shall lay upon them. Ye shall not diminish aught thereof, for they be idle. Therefore they cry, saying, 'Let us go and sacrifice to our God.'" In other words, they were asking for a holiday. And he said, "There's nothing doing. You're not working hard enough." And their task is increased by the withholding of straw from them. The very interesting thing is that Dr. Melvin Grove Kyle, that I referred to before in this study in Egypt, he was an Egyptologist, and I had the privilege of being under him as a seminary student for a time. And Dr. Cobb brought to the class one day a brick that he had taken out of the city of Ramesses, out of the ruins. And you find that the first brick that were there were made with straw, but up at the top. And he said these that were on top were brick that had been made without straw. This is apparently a historical record, you see. That is, that can be corroborated and substantiated from the brick that are there. Now, I don't know about you, but I believe the record, not because they found some brick over in Egypt, but because God has said it. But it's interesting to note that it has been confirmed. Now, we find that the task is increased for these people, and it was something that was hard on them. Actually, before they served with rigor, we're told. Now, will you note, and I'm dropping down to verse 15, "Then the officers of the children of Israel came and cried unto Pharaoh, saying, 'Wherefore dealest thou thus with thy servants? There is no straw given unto thy servants. And they say to us, Make brick, and behold, thy servants are beaten, but the fault is in thine own people.' But he said, 'Ye are idle. your idol. Therefore ye say, let us go and do sacrifice to the Lord. Go therefore now and work, for there shall no straw be given you, yet shall ye deliver the tale of brick. And the officers of the children of Israel did see that they were in evil case after it was said, ye shall not minish aught from your bricks of your daily tasks. And they met Moses and Aaron, who stood in the way, as they came forth from Pharaoh. And they said unto them, the Lord look upon you and judge, because ye have made our savor to be abhorred in the eyes of Pharaoh, and in the eyes of his servants, to put a sword in their hand to slay us. In other words, Moses and Aaron, the thing you've done, you haven't helped us, but you've given Pharaoh an excuse to make our burden more difficult than it ever was before. And Moses returned unto the Lord and said, Lord, wherefore hast thou so evil entreated this people? Why is it that thou hast sent me? You would think at this point that Moses was complaining. And there's always been a question, is Moses complaining here? I think so. I think that Moses came down to deliver the children of Israel, and he felt like, my, they'd certainly be for him since he wanted to deliver the people. But things are not working out like he had anticipated, and I feel like that he is complaining. And now verse 23, for since I came to Pharaoh to speak in thy name, he hath done evil to this people, neither hast thou delivered thy people at all. And Moses is complaining. He's rather impatient. He said, I've come down here to deliver them at your instructions. I've delivered the message. And instead of Pharaoh calling me in and saying, all right, here's your passport, you can go. Instead of that, he's made their difficulty much harder than it was. But you see, God is moving slowly, patiently, which is his way. And here in chapter 6 now, he wants to encourage his servant. He also wants to encourage the people of Israel and teach them. And he has a little message for Pharaoh also. Now I'm reading in chapter 6, beginning at verse 1. Now the Lord will deal with Moses. Then the Lord said unto Moses, now shalt thou see what I will do to Pharaoh, for with a strong hand shall he let them go, and with a strong hand shall he drive them out of his land. And God spake unto Moses and said unto him, I am the Lord. This is Jehovah now speaking, the self-existing one. God doesn't have any reserves. He doesn't fill a pantry full of foodstuffs so that he won't starve. God doesn't have to make preparation for the future. He is the self-existing one. I am the Lord. He's not dependent upon anything in creation. He doesn't lean on anything. The whole business leans on him, my beloved. Now, will you notice what he's doing here to this man Moses? He's giving him the continuity now that has come down from the days of Abraham. Listen to him, verse 3, and I appeared unto Abraham, unto Isaac, and unto Jacob, by the name of God Almighty, but by my name Jehovah was I not known to them. He was the Almighty God, the Creator, the Deliverer, but now he is the self-existing one and the one who is able to deliver these people. Will you notice the number of times, by the way, friends, that the personal pronoun I, as it refers to God, I am the Lord. I appeared unto Abraham. I appeared unto Isaac. I appeared unto Jacob. And I was not known by the name of Jehovah to them. Now verse 4, and I have established my covenant with them to give them the land of Canaan, the land of their pilgrimage, wherein they were strangers. Now you have here this tremendous emphasis upon what God is going to do. Will you listen to him? Verse 5, and I have also heard the groaning of the children of Israel, whom the Egyptians keep in bondage, and I have remembered my covenant. Wherefore, say unto the children of Israel, I am the Lord. Now there begins here the seven I wills of God, what he's going to do. And they are the seven I wills of redemption. And for us, it is a marvelous portrait and picture today. But it was a great encouragement to Moses in that day. God says who he is, and now he says what he's going to do. And you and I have a Savior today. He is who he says he is, and he's able to save to the uttermost. Until next time, may God richly bless you, my beloved.
1: What a relief. When God says, I will, we can trust that he will do exactly what he says. 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
1: This is Revive Our Hearts with Nancy DeMoss Wagamuth, author of Choosing Gratitude. For Thursday, September 3rd, I'm Dana Gresh. Nancy, happy birthday.
2: Thank you, friend. And with every birthday, I'm just more conscious of the faithfulness of God, the goodness of God, and the joy of belonging to Him. Wow, I've always said I wanted to be a godly old lady. Since I was a little girl, I've wanted that. And, well, the older part is happening faster than I ever dreamed it would. And I'm so thankful for progress just year after year that God has in drawing me closer to Himself.
1: Well, we have certainly all seen that in you, Nancy, and we are blessed, blessed, blessed to be led by your example. But there's another birthday we need to celebrate today. It's the birthday of Revive Our Hearts, too. It's the first day that you were on the air back in September 3rd, 2001.
2: I remember that day so well. Of course, what none of us knew that day was that 8 days later, our nation would be reeling from the terrorist attacks on 9/11. And for a few weeks after that, probably no one was much listening to Revive Our Hearts because they were so tuned in to the news reports of what was happening in our country. But again, in God's providence, He had led us months earlier to prepare programming for the earliest days of Revive Our Hearts that would prove to be timely and needed in our country about that time.
1: You know, Nancy, as I consider it, you have certainly helped several of us through a lot of storms in our lives, like 9/11 and personal challenges, pains through these last 25 years. You know, I'm so grateful for that.
2: You know, I've often said that when it comes to storms, either you're in one currently, or you've just come out of one, or you're about to go into one. I don't know which of those describes you right now, but today we're going to be looking at the faithfulness of God in the midst of storms. And that's a theme we've touched on a lot on Revive Our Hearts through the years.
1: Yeah, in fact, I should explain that we're celebrating 25 years on the air by hearing highlights from the Revive Our Hearts archives. And this concept of storms, well, it's a topic you've spent a lot of time on.
2: Well, because it's so common to all of us, I've walked through a lot of storms myself. I've walked with a lot of other women through some deep and difficult storms in their own lives. So whether it's counseling my own heart or ministering to the needs of other women, I found it so important to learn how to keep our eyes fixed on Jesus, clinging tenaciously to the truth we know, even when it seems that the waves around us are rising higher and higher.
1: So true, Nancy. In fact, a Revive Our Hearts listener wrote not too long ago and told us her story. She said, "Over 4 years ago, my husband walked away from our marriage and had an affair. He had a child on the way." Now, this woman had been listening to Revive Our Hearts each day on her way to work, and God used it to help her through this horrible situation. She goes on to write, "Your program and Nancy's books were such an encouragement to my heart during the bleakest time in my life. The ministry also encouraged me to pray that God would heal and restore our marriage." Nancy, you know, there are so many women just like this one, desperately needing to hear the truth during life's biggest difficulties. Oh, and I almost forgot to tell you the rest of the story. This listener wrote to say, "This summer, we will celebrate 17 years of marriage and 3 years of recommitment to those vows. God has given us so much healing and grace. I can't even imagine how we would be here without Him."
2: Wow. It makes me teary just thinking about that woman. And praise be to God who does do miracles and takes us through storms. Now, not every story turns out just like that one. But whatever those waves look like in your life and whatever the outcome may be, you can know that God is faithful even in the midst of that storm. If you're still in the middle of a struggle, I hope you're going to be encouraged by what you're about to hear.
1: Trusting the Lord during suffering is one of the main themes Nancy's covered during her years of serving the Lord full-time. Let's explore that theme by listening to one of the very first Revive Our Hearts messages ever recorded. In fact, if I'm not mistaken, this was the series on the air on 9/11. It's called Walking Through Life's Deserts.
3: God sends us into the desert to teach us. He humbled you, Deuteronomy 8, verse 3 says, causing you to hunger and then feeding you with manna to teach you that man does not live on bread alone, but on every word that comes from the mouth of the Lord. God had something he wanted to teach his people. And it took the desert for them to learn it. You see, it's in the desert that we learn what really matters. We learn what's really necessary. That's where the children of Israel learned that they needed more than physical bread to sustain their lives. They needed the word of God to sustain their hearts, to sustain their souls and their spirits, that there was an inner part of them that had a need that was even more crucial than their physical needs. We're so driven by our physical needs. Man, if we're hungry, that is the ultimate need, right? We're so driven by what we can see and touch and taste and our natural physical senses. But God sends us into the desert where sometimes those needs may not be met. Even a period of fasting voluntarily can be so healthy for the soul because we find out, I need more than physical food to live. I need God. I need him more than I need air to breathe. God sends us into the desert to teach us. And then God sends us into the desert to strengthen our faith and to make us dependent on him. He wants to strip us of reliance on ourselves or reliance on others. You'll never know that Christ is all you need, really, until he's all that you have. And when he is all that you have, you will find out that Christ really is all that you need. So God in the deserts makes us dependent on him. That's what the Apostle Paul said in 2 Corinthians chapter 1, where he talked about the hardships that he had endured while ministering in Asia. He said, we were under great pressure, far beyond our ability to endure. And I cannot tell you how often I go to this passage and I find what my own heart needs in my moments where I feel so stretched, where I feel like I can't be stretched anymore. The Apostle Paul experienced that. He said, we were under great pressure, far beyond our ability to endure, so that we despaired even of life. In our hearts, we felt the sentence of death. But this happened that we might not rely on ourselves, but on God who raises the dead. If we're going to die, then we know we're relying on God who does resurrections. So what's the worst that can happen to me in this experience? I die. Well, what's so bad about that? God raises the dead. He said, no matter what the extremity, how far it goes, it's okay because I'm relying on God. We tend to rely on things and people that we can see. But God wants to teach us to depend on what we cannot see. That's faith. To rely on his character, his word. Man does not live on bread alone, that's the visible, but on every word that comes from the mouth of God. I read earlier in this series a lengthy excerpt from Charles Colson's article, My Soul's Dark Night, where he talked about a year-long experience of desert in his own life. And he concluded that piece by saying, faith becomes strongest when we are without consolation and must walk into the darkness with complete abandon. Faith isn't really faith, he said, if we can always rely on the still small voice of God cheering us on. So when you can't hear, when you can't see, when you don't know, when you can't see the outcome, you feel like you're in this blind, dark night of the soul, this desert experience, no end in sight. What do? You walk by faith. You walk by faith. And that's where you learn to walk by faith. As I was studying for this session, a verse came to mind I hadn't thought about in some time from the Song of Solomon, chapter 8, verse 5. And it's just this One little, short little verse I think so describes what happens in our deserts. It's talking about the bride and her bridegroom, the bride and her lover, and their intimate relationship and how that relationship is built, how it becomes strengthened. And it says in Song of Songs, chapter 8, verse 5, "Who is this coming up from the wilderness, leaning on her beloved?" When you have walked through the wilderness, through the desert, when you come out of the desert, you know what your posture will be? Leaning on your beloved. Leaning on the everlasting arms. Safe and secure from all alarms. Leaning, leaning, leaning on Jesus. Leaning on the everlasting arms.
1: That's Nancy DeMoss Wolgemuth from the series Finding God in the Desert. It's one of many series Nancy's provided over the years that point women to the Lord, even in the middle of very tough circumstances. Another one of those series is called The ABCs for Handling a Meltdown.
3: Praise is not an emotion. It may involve our emotions, but it is an act of my will. It is a choice I make to bless the Lord. To bless means to speak well of someone, to speak a good word about them. And the word actually used here, barak, to bless, has connected with it the meaning of to bend the knee, to kneel down. It means I bless the Lord, but it's with a heart attitude of humility. A heart attitude of worship. So David, who'd been going off in this very fearful way and his mind had just gotten out of control and his emotions and his behavior had gotten out of control, his mind and behavior get reined back in when he says, I will make a conscious, disciplined choice of my life, no matter what the circumstances, to bless the Lord. And he bends the knee. He bows his heart. He humbles himself and it's, Lord, you are bigger, you are more real, you are more present than any circumstance I am facing in my life. So my eyes may be filled with tears, but I'm going to lift them up and with a bowed heart say yes. I embrace these circumstances. I bless you in the midst of them because you are still good no matter what King Saul does. No matter what terrors I may be facing in my life, I will bless you. I'll bless you at all times. His praise shall continually be in my mouth. All times. In the good times and in the bad times. When I'm happy and when I'm sad. When I feel on top of it and when I feel overwhelmed. The default reaction, David is saying, of my life, the response, the pattern of my life in every circumstance is going to be what? I will bless the Lord. I will bless the Lord. I will praise him. His praise, that word there, is a hymn of praise. It's a song that exalts God. And his praise will continually be in my mouth. I think that's an important part of dealing with meltdowns, dealing with depression and discouragement, is to speak the truth about who God is, yes. To bless him with our mouths. They overcame him by the blood of the Lamb and the word of their testimony. To speak the praise of the Lord, to get it from my heart to my mouth. Out of the abundance of the heart, the mouth speaks. So what's in your heart is going to come out. And if your heart is centered on God and focused on him, then out of that will come blessing of the Lord. He says in verse 2, my soul makes its boast in the Lord. Let the humble hear and be glad. To boast in the Lord. That word boast is the Hebrew word halal. Does that sound like something you've heard before? Hallelujah. Praise to God. Boast in God. The word means to shine, to be bright, to praise or celebrate, to make something bright. It's the idea of radiance. He says, I will make a big deal about God. I'm not going to radiate to other people my problems and my burdens and my concerns, though there is a place for sharing those, but with the goal of pointing each other toward God. I'm not going to boast in my frustrations or my issues. I'm going to boast in the Lord. I'm going to make a big deal about him.
1: Nancy DeMoss Wolgemuth has been showing us how to keep our feet planted on the truth of God's Word, even when our emotions are raging. We've been hearing part of a series called The ABCs for Handling a Meltdown. You can hear the rest of that series at reviveourhearts.com. But now let's listen to another classic message from Nancy about trusting God while suffering. It's called God's Faithfulness in Times of Trouble. She's in Psalm 107.
4: Listen, if you're a child of God, God has already redeemed and delivered you from the worst possible outcome that anyone, from sin, from Satan, from hell, from eternal damnation and condemnation, from the wrath of God. You have been delivered. You may be in a storm, you may be in some other kinds of chains, but you've been delivered in the ways that matter most for all of time and eternity. So says the psalmist, give thanks to the Lord. Let the redeemed of the Lord say so. One devotional writer I've been reading says, a soul redeemed demands a life of praise. Women, if you've been redeemed, if I've been redeemed, it is unthinkable that we should live lives of anything other than unceasing, unending praise and thanksgiving and worship. Now, we may do that through tears. And we may do it at times when all around us seems dark, when the waves are so high that we're, you know, like sick to our stomachs, and we can't see over them, we can't see beyond them, we can't find our way, we're wandering around, we're at our wits' end. But we lift our eyes up to heaven, into the light of His face, up from our darkness, and we say, oh God, I choose to believe that You are good, that Your steadfast love endures forever. And I give You thanks that I have been redeemed. You can experience fullness, freedom, and fruitfulness in Christ as long as you keep abiding in Him and letting Him have His way, letting Him be God, trusting Him with what you can't understand, not demanding answers, not demanding fixes, yes, crying out, and then trusting God to deliver in His way. And not only does God want to turn some of the desert places where you are in His way and time into fruitful places, but for generations to come, the fruit of your walk with Christ will be experienced in the lives of coming generations. One commentator says about this conclusion here, although there are ups and downs in this life, the end of all things for God's people is not down, but up. Can you remember that? We know this and we look for it because we know that God is both good and sovereign. God loves us. And because He does, He comforts us, preserves us, and brings us through even the hardest experiences in life. What do you do when you're in trouble? Cry out to the Lord. Second question. Now let me back up. Keep crying out and believe that in His way and in His time, He will rescue you. He will bring you to your desired haven. Second question. Have you been redeemed? Have you been delivered from trouble? What do? Two things. You give thanks. Would you do that just right now from your heart? Maybe just whisper a prayer of thanks for His redeeming love in your life, for His goodness. And then you tell others, let the redeemed of the Lord say so. Declare it to God. Declare it to others.
1: That's Nancy DeMoss Wolgemuth from a series called God's Faithfulness in Times of Trouble. You know, before we're done today, Nancy, I'd just like you to pray for our listeners who maybe are in the midst of a storm right now.
2: I'd love to do that. And I think we can all relate to going through times of trouble. I know I've felt that many times myself this year. But focusing on God's goodness in the midst of our struggles is the key to weathering those storms in ways that honor Christ and help us to grow through the storms.
1: Yeah, you know, Nancy, one of my favorite things you've repeated to us over the years is the phrase, heaven rules. I mean, you've reminded us that God is sovereign over our every joy and our every sorrow. And he's worked all things together for our good as we celebrate not only your birthday, but also 25 years of ministry for Revive Our Hearts. I just want to shout it from the rooftops that the Lord has been so good to us.
2: And one of the ways the Lord has shown his goodness is through the generous support of our listeners that has made this ministry possible. If you're a member of our monthly partner team, I wish I could just hug you. I wish I could look in your eyes and say, thank you, thank you, thank you. Thanks for being our friend. Thanks for walking in this journey with us. Thanks for partnering with us in this ministry. Only heaven will reveal the fruit, the results, the changed lives around the world that have come about as a result of your investment in this ministry. And if you're not one of our monthly partners, I want to invite you today to consider joining that special team. Monthly partners are like a grassroots team that are sharing the messages and the resources that they've received from Revive Our Hearts.
1: 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We need your prayers.
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1: 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When you do, you can request our newest Bible study on women of the Bible, Devoted. That's our way of saying thank you. Tomorrow, we'll continue marking our 25th year of ministry. We'll be looking at the theme of biblical womanhood, and I hope you'll be able to catch tomorrow's program. Nancy, would you close today by praying for those of us who are going through storms in our lives right now?
2: I sure will, Dana. And I'd love to use a prayer that's found in the Puritan collection of prayers called Valley of Vision. Lord, high and holy, meek and lowly, you've brought us to the Valley of Vision. We live in the depths, but we see you in the heights. We're hemmed in by mountains of sin, but we behold your glory. Let us learn by paradox that the way down is the way up, that to be low is to be high, that the broken heart is the healed heart, that the contrite spirit is the rejoicing spirit, that the repenting soul is the victorious soul, that to have nothing is to possess all, that to bear the cross is to wear the crown, that to give is to receive, that the valley is the place of vision. Lord, in the daytime, stars can be seen from deepest wells, and the deeper the wells, the brighter your stars shine. Let us find your light in our darkness, your life in our death, your joy in our sorrow, your grace in our sin, your riches in our poverty, your glory in our valleys. We pray it in the precious name of Jesus. Amen.
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0: Hi, I'm Dr. John Neufeld, and you're listening to Back to the Bible Canada's Bible Minute. When Ruth had a baby boy, the crowd said to Naomi in Ruth 4, verse 15, "He shall be to you a restorer of life and a nourisher of your old age." See, usually the child and mother are the main focus at birth, but here, the woman of Bethlehem put Naomi at center stage. The baby boy is placed upon Naomi's lap and she becomes his nurse. The story has come full circle. What began with tragic loss culminates with the celebration of a son for Naomi. The child restores her empty heart and nourishes her years to come. You know, this small narrative holds a large promise. It assures us that even when life suffers tragic loss, pain does not have the final word. God does. He speaks redemption and restoration. He does it here in Bethlehem. He's going to do it again. Listen to Back to the Bible Canada each weekday on this station or online at backtothebible.ca.
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0: Every day we find public opinion polls on a variety of subjects, especially political issues and candidates. Mark Twain had an opinion on the thing called public opinion. He said public opinion is held in reverence. It settles everything. Some think it is the voice of God. He was being facetious, of course, and for good reason. It's true that everyone is entitled to his or her opinion. But in the final analysis, there is only one opinion that really matters, and that is God's. God doesn't have opinions, of course. He simply states the truth. And we would be wise to conform our opinions to his truth. This is David Jeremiah, encouraging you to get on the road to new life. Discover God's truth on Route 66.
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0: the heart and soul of our community. That's what it means to me, and it means that we're not alone. 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

Our spoken word programs get underway later this morning. Doctors Chuck Swindoll, Charles Stanley, John Neufeld, J. Vernon McGee, and many, many others are heard right here on The Light. 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

0: 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The reality is, the stronger our understanding of Scripture, the more resilient and unshakable our faith becomes for the daily journey.
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Good morning. I'm Mountain Mike. It's been said that in happy moments, praise God. In difficult moments, seek God. In quiet moments, worship God. In painful moments, trust God. But in every moment, thank God.

0: Welcome aboard the Shine FM AM The Light and Barbados Tourism Jetaway. 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We have 5 nights of warm sunshine, beautiful beaches, and incredible family adventures. 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

0: You know what? 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

0: I love the Christian music. I love having music playing in my house. I just feel like it invites God to just be part of my home. I feel like I just know that God loves me more. So thank you. You mean the world to me.
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Glad to spend some time with you this morning. I'm Mountain Mike. Not sure how you're feeling, but it's wonderful to know that though our feelings come and go, God's love for us doesn't.

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1: I was just a small boy in Winchester, Ontario, when one day two fine singers from the USA came to our home and asked my mother to play for them while they sang a song they said was new, The Old Rugged Cross. I stood transfixed near the piano and watched their faces as they described in this tender song the suffering of the Lord. At a later time, I came to know the wonder of God's forgiveness.

AM 700 The Light. I'm Mountain Mike. My friend, be encouraged. God won't look you over for medals, degrees, or diplomas, but for scars.

0: 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We have 5 nights of warm sunshine, beautiful beaches, and incredible family adventures. 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
1: Every person is going to be tempted by something. The tragedy is most people don't understand what their weaknesses are. And so they put themselves right in the position to be tempted and fall, and then want to blame God and say, well, Lord, why did you do this and why did you allow this to happen to my life? Listen, He does not promote temptation. And when you think about blaming God for your temptation, that is just the devil's deceptive lie. God does not tempt anybody.
2: Is there something that continues to tempt you to sin? It may even be that you don't really understand why you keep giving in. Today on In Touch, the teaching ministry of Dr. Charles Stanley, we wrap up our series on wisdom from above with instruction on how to deal with temptation wisely.
1: Temptation is a part of life. Everywhere you turn, people are being tempted to this and tempted to do that and tempted to do the other, and usually defending their actions. All the way back in the garden, Adam and Eve yielded to temptation, and what did they do? They blamed each other. So what does the Word of God say about temptation? We've been talking about wisdom, living either foolishly or wisely, and the trials of life. Now, what about wisdom for the temptations of our life? I want you to turn, if you will, to 1 Corinthians chapter 10, verse 13. No temptation. Now, what is no? What does that mean? Not any. No temptation has overtaken you, but such as is common to man. That is, everybody's been tempted by many, many things. And God is faithful, who will not allow you, look at that, who will not allow you to be tempted beyond what you're able, that is, what you're able to deal with. He set a limitation on our temptations. But with the temptation, we'll provide the way of escape also, that you may be able to endure it. Now, for the unbeliever, that won't work. He's writing to believers. You don't have the promise that God's going to help you in time of temptation. If you have rejected His Son, who is the source of all of the good things that come our way, the source of our salvation, and the source of our strength day by day through His indwelling presence of the Holy Spirit. You can't use that verse. But this verse should be a part of your daily life. It should be a part of your armor, a part of that wall of protection that you use daily whenever temptation comes your way. So what I'd like for us to do, first of all, in order to deal with temptation, there's certain things we need to understand, and if we're going to deal with it wisely. And here's the first thing. We need to understand what it is. If somebody said to you, well, what is temptation anyway? You can give them this simple, brief definition. It is an enticement of our natural, God-given desires to do what? To go beyond God-given bounds. In fact, in truth, it's just an enticement to disobey God, to rebel against Him and have it our way. So that's what it is. Now let's ask, what is the source of this temptation, whatever it may be? Well, first of all, it's not from God. So we have to ask ourselves, where does it come from? And the Bible says that Satan is the tempter. He's the one who tempts us to be disobedient to God. Now, we need to understand the very nature of temptation if we're going to deal with it wisely. And so what you have to ask is this: am I trying to get a need met in my life, my way and in my time? And so whatever form it may be, listen, Satan is going to tempt you with where you're temptable. He knows you that well. So we all have areas of weakness in our life, or at least have had, or may be there now, even now, where Satan is going to attack. He's not going to attack you someplace that you have no desire for something whatsoever. He's going to strike at this heart, at the heart of your relationship to God. Whatever it'll take to bring you, listen, in a situation with God that you're living in disobedience, that's what His goal is. His goal is to get you out of the will of God, to do whatever will bring you pleasure for the moment as a substitute of the love of God and being obedient to Him. We live in a world of sin, wickedness, vileness, and you name it. And temptation is always there, and you have to decide, am I going to be obedient to God, or am I going to pay the penalty of living in sin and suffering the consequences that will be there for me? Now, we need to clear up some false ideas about temptation, because people do have false ideas. And they'll say, well, you know, I'm really in sin against God because I've been tempted. Watch this carefully. You listen and say amen. Amen. You better listen to all of this. A temptation within itself is not a sin. If it were, Jesus would have sinned. He was tempted in the wilderness. Three times Satan attacked him, and he did not sin. Did he think about it? He had to think about it, because he gave a very rational, godly response. And he said to Satan what the consequences would be. So he was tempted. So did he sin? Absolutely not. So remember this, that being tempted itself is not a sin. It's what we do with it. Somebody says, well, is the best way to deal with temptation just run from it? Well, in some situations, yes. Just get out of there. Sometimes, most of the time, you can't run. Well, I guess you could run from your job, but sometimes you can't. If somebody there is a temptation to you, but let's put it this way. Wherever you are, if it's bringing you down and suffering the consequences of disobedience to God or leaving, you better get out. Because if you move out on the basis of a strong desire to be obedient to God, and you have to say to him, Lord, I just can't handle where I am. I need your help. If you give me permission, God, I'll go wherever you want me to go. I'll trust you for whatever my need, but I can't handle, I can't deal. I don't feel like that I'm strong enough at this point in my life to deal with this temptation, yes. But you can't keep running. So what we have to do is to build our defenses so that no matter what he fires at your heart, no matter what he throws into your mind, no matter what he presents before you, you don't have to yield. And so, how does it work in our life? How does temptation work in our life? And I want to be sure you get this down, so I've made it into simple statements. Well, it begins with a thought. All temptation begins with a thought, whatever the thought may be. And that thought builds upon an idea of fantasy or imagination. For example, you have a thought, and you fantasize about it, which means you begin to imagine. Imagine having all that money, or imagine having a sexual relationship with somebody. You imagine that. And as that imagination begins to grow, what happens? You imagine that, and before long, what are you doing? You are experiencing in your mind what you desire to experience in reality. And Satan is already at work. Then you have to make a decision, because your will gets involved. Will I do this or will I not? Will I think this way or will I not? Then there's a choice. See, look, do you see how far deep in you already are? Look at that.

And you can have vulnerable areas in sometimes in your life, and sometimes you pass that and that doesn't affect you anymore. You don't have to live in constant fear of being disobedient to God. You can listen, you can make some decisions in your life that are absolute, definite decision. This does not fit who I am. I will not tolerate this in my life. You have promised to put a limitation on all my temptation. God, I don't want that in my life. I choose by an act of obedience to you, to trust you, that any time thoughts come into my mind and heart that do not match your will for my life, I choose to let them go, and I'm trusting you to empower me to identify them and to let them go. If I'm going to be victorious over temptation, I have to accept the fact that I am personally responsible for what I believe and what I think and what I allow in my life. As long as you're blaming somebody else, what you're doing is you're keeping the door open for Satan. But Satan says, he made you do it. She made you do it. If this hadn't happened, you don't get in a conversation with the devil because you will lose. Your conversation should be, when the thought comes, that does not fit who I am. I choose not to do that, and I do not want the consequences of what I know that will bring. End of conversation. So, we focus on the big picture. So when you're tempted, this is his little picture. This is how pleasurable this can be. This is how profitable this is. Everybody's doing this. This is perfectly all right. That's the little picture. Here's the big picture. Big picture, this can destroy my life. Big picture, this is not who I am. Big picture, do I want those consequences in my life? When you begin to ask legitimate questions that are very important, you don't want the consequences of that in your life. And see, we said before, he wants you to focus on the possible pleasure. Isn't it interesting? Watch this. You name it. Any pleasure or profit Satan brings to your mind is only temporary. Consequences are lasting. That's why he doesn't bring that up. So we have to be careful about that. And if you think about what's in the big picture, God always has the best for his children. And he does not want you and me suffering the consequences of sin. So the truth is, he's made it very simple how we deal with it. We stop it as soon as it hits our mind and our thoughts. And this is a word I want you to write down. It's four letters. Here are the times we're the most temptable. If I should ask you right now, do you have a temptation? If you were to say yes, I'd say, okay, when are you the most temptable? When do you feel the greatest pull and tug at your life? Well, remember this word, H-A-L-T, halt. Don't let yourself get too hungry, too angry, too lonely, or too tired, because look at those four things. When you get too hungry, your body begins to work a certain way. Too angry, then your mind and your emotion get involved. Too lonely, you feel needy. Too tired, you just want something. That is grounds for a satanic attack. So when you start feeling something, ask yourself the question, am I under attack, H-A-L-T? If so, what do? You get yourself something to eat, you lay down your anger, and call your friend or somebody you can talk to, and you go take a nap. That'll take all four of them. You don't have to yield if you choose not to. Now watch this. Another thing you build into your wall is this. When you get tempted, you visualize yourself doing the right thing. Otherwise, when that temptation comes and you grab it, you think, no. You visualize yourself as doing the right thing. And you do that before the temptation comes. That when temptation comes, I'm going to do the right thing. That's who I am. That's my way of life. That's the Christ whom I serve. He promised to enable me to do the right thing. And so what you do is you visualize yourself doing the right thing. Then think about it this way. Make yourself accountable to a friend. Now, this is dangerous. You've got to have a friend in whom you trust to be confidential. And there may not be many of those. So that when you find yourself being tempted, you call that friend and say,

0: Just want to tell you that right now I need some help. I need you to pray for me or whatever it might be. And oftentimes a friend who may have been in the situation you're in or maybe has not, but somebody that you can talk to who will encourage you and do what? Just remind you of the things that we've talked about. That person may say to you, do you want the consequences of that? You know what the consequences of that will be. Is that the consequences you want in your life? And sometimes we need to hear the voice of a friend remind us of what is true and real. Then I'll put it this way. You will not be able to defend yourself against satanic attacks if you ignore the Word of God. You won't. This is why the best way to build that defense is in the mornings when you get up. Make it one of the first things you do is get in the Word of God. Somebody says, well, I don't have time to read the Word of God. Then you know what? You just open the door to the devil because you said, I don't have time to hear God this morning. Well, listen, think about who's listening to that and who's ready to attack you. That's why you need to read the Word of God. And I don't mean that you need to just say, well, I'm going to hem-haw around and get you two or three verses that you know real well, read those and take off. That's not building a defense. That's building chicken wire. That's what that is. You want a fence that is filled with steel, concrete, there to stay. Without the Word of God, you're not going to be able to resist Him. You don't spend any time in prayer. You don't spend any time in the Word of God, and you are sunk. Satan will get you if you ignore the Word of God. You say, well, how much do I have to read? God will show you that. You say, well, shall I have favorite passages? Absolutely. Will God hear my prayer? Yes, He will. If you're one of His children, He'll listen to you. But if you don't give Him time to speak to you, you say, I go to church on Sunday. Well, that's not enough. You've got six other days you're under attack. This book must become the guidebook in your life. Somebody says, well, that stuff of getting on your knees, I don't know about all that. Well, let me just say this. Do you believe that God is who He says He is? Would you agree that God is holy and righteous and absolutely perfect and eternal? Would you agree with that? And He's holy God? Well, if you believe that, don't you think He deserves some bit of reverence? One way to reverence God is to get on your knees and talk to Him. You say, well, is that the only way He'll hear me? No. It would be interesting to know how many of you are listening. Ever get on your knees and talk to God about anything. If He's who He says He is and He is, He deserves my reverence. And the least I can do is to bow my head in His presence and talk to Him and listen to Him. You want to build a wall of defense around yourself. Now you have to decide if you want to live your life victoriously, positioning yourself to receive the best of God's blessings all the days of your life. You need to learn how to deal with temptation. Now you may be listening and you're saying, well, now, I'm not even a Christian. Well, let me just tell you this. You don't have a chance. You don't. Only when you receive Christ as your Savior and the Holy Spirit comes into your life to dwell, to abide, to give you guidance and direction, and to strengthen you and to empower you to say no when you need to say no. Apart from Him, you're not going to make it. Because it's just you against this awesome, terrible, hostile, satanic power that all of us have to deal with. When you trust Him as your Savior, you have the Spirit of God within you. Then when you hear the principles of the Word of God, then when you begin to apply them to your heart, He will empower you and enable you to live above it and to be victorious and to overcome it. No matter what. And that's a choice we make. And my prayer is that you'll make that choice. Asking the Lord Jesus Christ to forgive you of your sins. Surrendering your life to Him. Acknowledging you can't do it. Look at the consequences of your life of disobedience. It's going to get worse, not better. And if you'll trust Him, you'll be amazed how much better it can get. And Father, how grateful we are. You've not left us on our own, but you've given us the Holy Spirit to live within us, to enable us, to remind us, and to give us those warnings when thoughts are coming our way that don't belong to who we are. I pray, Father, sink these truths deep into the heart and life of every person who hears them, and give them hope and confidence and assurance they do not have to be defeated. Victory and defeat are choices we make, and I pray that they'll make the right choice in Jesus' name. Amen.
1: 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Have you ever debated with yourself over doing something questionable and thought, what's the harm? Well, maybe a lot. Today's Moment with Charles Stanley is coming up.
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4: Today's scripture reading is Genesis chapter 16, verses 1 through 12. Now Sarai, Abram's wife, had borne him no children, and she had an Egyptian maid whose name was Hagar. So Sarai said to Abram, "Now behold, the Lord has prevented me from bearing children. Please go in to my maid. Perhaps I will obtain children through her." And Abram listened to the voice of Sarai. After Abram had lived 10 years in the land of Canaan, Abram's wife Sarai took Hagar the Egyptian, her maid, and gave her to her husband Abram as his wife. He went in to Hagar, and she conceived. And when she saw that she had conceived, her mistress was despised in her sight. And Sarai said to Abram, "May the wrong done me be upon you. I gave my maid into your arms, but when she saw that she had conceived, I was despised in her sight. May the Lord judge between you and me." But Abram said to Sarai, "Behold, your maid is in your power. Do to her what is good in your sight." So Sarai treated her harshly, and she fled from her presence. Now the angel of the Lord found her by a spring of water in the wilderness, by the spring on the way to Shur. He said, "Hagar, Sarai's maid, where have you come from and where are you going?" And she said, "I am fleeing from the presence of my mistress Sarai." Then the angel of the Lord said to her, "Return to your mistress and submit yourself to her authority." Moreover, the angel of the Lord said to her, "I will greatly multiply your descendants so that they will be too many to count." The angel of the Lord said to her further, "Behold, you are with child, and you will bear a son, and you shall call his name Ishmael, because the Lord has given heed to your affliction."
5: He will be a wild donkey of a man. His hand will be against everyone, and everyone's hand will be against him. And he will live to the east of all his brothers.
1: God answers prayer in one of three ways: yes, no, or not yet. This last reply is possibly the most dreaded, and for good reason. Waiting requires us to trust God's plan when we can't yet see it. However, patience is an important trait for the Christian, as Scripture repeatedly teaches us in stories, proverbs, psalms, and epistles. Waiting on God to unlock a door is always wiser than attempting to open it ourselves. After God promised him descendants, Abraham waited 25 years with an answer of not yet. That is a long time to hold on to a promise. Abraham and Sarah were human, and eventually they came up with their own plan to get an heir. Sarah's servant Hagar bore Ishmael. It's easy to understand the impulse. The waiting must have felt unbearable, but the consequences were painful. Bitterness and blame touched every member of the family. When the divine yes finally came through Isaac, it arrived in God's timing and on his terms, as it always does. Our patience isn't to give God more time, he doesn't need it. But waiting deepens our trust and prepares us for what he has on the other side of that door. His timing is always worth trusting in, especially when the waiting is hard.
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1: Passive decisions can have disastrous and far-reaching consequences. Here's an example in A Moment with Charles Stanley.
0: You're watching television, something pops up, and you know that doesn't fit who you are. You have a decision. You can punch the button and move on, or you can stay there and say, well, watch this. This is a devil's, he puts this in your mouth. Oh, I think I will see what this is like. You already know what it's like. You don't have to ask that question. You know when something's ungodly and when it's godly. And the truth is, if you know a program is ungodly to begin with, what you're doing, listen carefully, you are inviting the devil into your viewing room to be your companion. That's the decision you're making. And the power of all of that, look at the multi-billion dollar porno industry. If just you let him in your bedroom, you let him in your study, you let him anywhere, what you're doing is you're inviting him and his disastrous results for your life. So therefore, I'm not responsible for what comes through. I'm responsible for whether I grab it, hold on to it, try to bring pleasure from it, or let it keep going. You have a choice.
1: Believers can rely on the Holy Spirit for the strength to resist temptation. 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

0: 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The Light. 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
1: Good morning. It's 9 degrees at 6:01. I'm Les Moore, and here's what's making our news today. This Friday, the 4th of September, it's brought to you by our friends at My Professionals Law Office. Start off with some provincial news where the Alberta Court of Appeal has upheld the disqualification of former Catholic school trustee Monique LaGrange over LGBT-related social media posts, but overturned a requirement that she issue a public apology. In 2023, the Red Deer Catholic Regional School Board sanctioned LaGrange after she posted an image comparing children waving pride flags to children waving Nazi flags with the caption, "Brainwashing is brainwashing." She also was ordered to undergo sensitivity training, barred from public or media comments, and prohibited from representing the board. LaGrange was later disqualified for violating the sanctions and resigned in protest. A Court of King's bench upheld most of the board's actions last November, prompting LaGrange to appeal. The Court of Appeal issued its ruling September the 2nd. Elections Alberta is moving up the deadline to request a mail-in ballot for the upcoming referendum, saying demand from voters is higher than it was during the 2023 general election. The electoral bodies also said that it's anticipating a voter turnout of 85%, a figure that would surpass the provincial record of 81.8% back in the 1935 general election. The original deadline by which voters could apply for a special ballot was October the 9th, but Elections Alberta says after consulting with service providers, it moved that date to September the 25th, 2 weeks earlier than planned to help ensure electors can receive and return their special ballots to Elections Alberta's Edmonton offices by mail by the legislative deadline of 5 p.m. on the 16th of October. And the town of Golden, B.C. is now an outlier in the East Kootenay Corridor after town council there voted this week to change its clocks one last time this fall, moving to permanent Mountain Standard Time. Golden will now align year-round with the majority of B.C. under the province's new permanent Pacific Time Zone. Drivers who travel through the mountain park would usually see the time on their phones switch time zones at Rogers Pass, but that will now happen in Golden. And that is our news. Some sports with Mountain Mike in a moment. Quick look at our traffic scene. For 6:03, it looks like we are free and clear of any issues or problems now. It's early and volume light. Take it easy out there. Give me a call or text if you wouldn't mind if you see any issues or problems that I should know about. 403-249-7000. Mike, what's going on?
2: Toronto Blue Jays are making a serious move in the American League wildcard race, beating the Cleveland Guardians 6-3 yesterday in Cleveland, taking two of three in the series, moving to within a half a game of the final AL wildcard spot. Jays are now 70-71. The Guardians sit 70-70. The win is especially important because the Blue Jays also now own the tiebreaker over Cleveland, should the two teams finish with the same record. Next up, the Jays open up a weekend set with the Kansas City Royals, 6-10 tonight. To tennis now, and it was a disappointing night for Canada's Felix Auger-Aliassime at the U.S. Open. Third-seeded Canadian was knocked out in the second round, losing to Russia's Karen Khachanov. Auger-Aliassime won the opening set but couldn't maintain the momentum. Illness appeared to affect him during the match, too. And lastly, the CFL, ready for its big Labor Day weekend. Action starts tonight. BC Lions visiting the Montreal Alouettes. Then Sunday night, the traditional Labor Day Classic between the Winnipeg Blue Bombers and Saskatchewan Rough Riders. Monday brings two big rivalry games. Toronto visits Hamilton, the Battle of Ontario, followed by the Battle of Alberta. First place Edmonton Elks visiting the fifth place Calgary Stampeders, who sit just 2 points out of a playoff spot. And that's your Light Sports.
1: Okay, thanks, Mike. SunCloud Mix today. We get 19 for our high, which is right on the mark for this time of the year, down to 9 degrees overnight. Now, tomorrow we begin the wet conditions during the day on Saturday. Mainly cloudy, showers begin in the afternoon with the risk of a thunderstorm. We're looking at 18 for the high on Saturday. Showers overnight and right now, rainy. They're calling for just showers Sunday, Monday, right through into Tuesday. 17, 18, and 15 degrees, the forecasted highs. I've got a group hike planned for Monday morning, and we're just going to wait. Hopefully, maybe there's a change. You never know. This is the place on the continent where I think things change the most with weather. So we'll see. Keep our eyes on the skies. But for now, they're calling for the long weekend to be a rainy one. At the moment, though, we're mostly cloudy and sitting at plus 9.
0: In order to see where you're going, sometimes you need to know where you've been. AM 700 The Light, bringing you another song from a legend you love.

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Good morning. Let's get to our Devo to Go, that is, for today. I'm Les Moore. I hope you enjoy as much as I love to deliver a little bit of scripture, a little devotional in the mornings. Just finding some application for our lives today from Isaiah, Old Testament, chapter 46, verse 4, where God said, "Even to your old age, I am He, and even to gray hairs, I will carry you. I have made and I will bear. Even I will carry and I will deliver you." Won't get into the deep theology, but really comparing, God's telling Isaiah that in contrast to how the gods of Babylon had to be carried by the Babylonians, God is telling Israel that He would carry them. But we find personal application as well, especially when we look at, getting older, because aging is a pretty amazing thing. Even as your body gets weaker and the aches and pains and all that become a little bit more common, on the inside, you still feel young. That's what's so interesting about aging. And that's certainly how God sees us. So despite gray hair, wrinkles, weakening muscles, and all of that, if you're a senior, you're still like a baby to the Lord. You know, a child that He carries day to day through the hardships of life and ultimately carrying you over that threshold of death into eternal life, into heaven. Only God can do that, and He will. But remember, maturity comes from obedience to God. It's not automatic just because one is elderly. D.L. Moody said it this way, "Preparation for old age should begin not later than one's teens. A life which is empty of purpose until 65 will not suddenly become filled upon retirement." That's a good point. You can meditate on this yourself if you'd like to read Isaiah 46, 4. "Even your old age, I am He. To gray hairs, I will carry you. I have made and I will even bear. I will carry and deliver you." Isaiah 46, 4.

0: You know, I've been thinking a little bit about people in my own life who kind of like on a regular basis impact me. Now, there are people we all have known in our lives who we'll never forget. Maybe people who have passed on, maybe are now in heaven and they were just impactful and we'll never forget their legacy and things like that. But then there are people that we know who are, you know, living, breathing, working even today that we would kind of put in a category of like they're very important to me and in one way or the other. And I was thinking, and I'll explain what I mean in just a second. I was thinking about the kind of people that I appreciate so much today, people who I can run into and why I appreciate them so much. And I've come to realize that there are some folks in my life, just a handful of them, who don't get in my business. You know what I mean? Like, it's not like they see the way I'm raising my kids or where I work or where I worship and what I do, what I'm interested in, and criticize. Because there's a lot of folks who invite themselves to criticize everything. And so when I think about the people I most enjoy being with, they don't get into my business. They just sort of enjoy hanging out with me and we just kind of talk about whatever. And they would answer a question if I ask them, but they don't answer questions that are not being asked of them. And I find that really interesting how some people are the opposite. Like they're just in your business and you kind of leave hanging out with them or spending time with them a little stressed out because they've added some weight to your life. And so I came to realize, you know what, I really appreciate those kind of people. I want to be more like that kind of person who, when you're with them, you know, you just leave them blessed. You leave them a little bit lighthearted and a little skip in their step. And I know people like that. I'm sure you do as well. And so then, in context, I look around as I go for walks and things like that in my community, and I see signs on people's lawns, you know, supporting certain political positions and stuff. And then I feel the ire kind of build up inside of me, and I want to tell them what I think. And if we ever chat, I'm going to help, you know, them, see, you know, see reason and maybe change their perspective to be more aligned with my own. And then I realize I'm not being like those kind of people who I enjoy so much, who don't get into our business. So I have endeavored to, or decided in my heart, I'm going to just sort of shut my mouth as we get close, and we're going to be looking at this referendum here, getting closer to, you know, vote on how we feel about our sovereignty as Albertans and so on and so forth, and this that's coming up in October. And that's just my commitment, and I am going to not worry about it. I could be chatting with somebody and they could give me their position, and if it's opposite of mine, I'm just gonna, you know, like say, just probably nod my head and say, yeah, I get it, I understand, interesting, okay, maybe talk about something else. It is hard not to get into politics as you get older. It is hard not to opine on things that are you know, important to you. I guess I would draw the line in the sand when it comes to the things that God has already judged. If God has said that this is such, I will hold to it, and I won't bend. But if it's politics, if it's just policy, things like that in society, I can't be bothered.
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2: Every day you've got to walk in the Spirit. And sometimes people say, well, I tried Christianity and it didn't work for me. 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Did you start reading your Bible? Did you develop a prayer life? Did you become a part of church? See, a lot of people don't do anything. It reminds me of people that go to gyms and they never get in shape. Well, they get into shape, but it's like the shape of a pear. But then you look at them, they never work out. They just sit around and talk all day. See, the Christian life, on more than one occasion, is compared to a walk. As you've received Jesus Christ as Lord, the Bible says, so walk in Him.
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0: 6:28 and 9 degrees outside. It's a little cool, but a nice morning. We're right on target to hit about 18 to 19 degrees, which is seasonal this time of year. Details on your wet 5-day forecast coming up at the top of the hour. Here are our news headlines, and I'll tell you more about these stories as well at 7 o'clock. The Alberta Court of Appeal has upheld the disqualification of a former Catholic school trustee, Monique LaGrange, over a social media post she made about LGBT indoctrination. I'll tell you more about that come up. Elections Alberta is moving up the deadline to request a mail-in ballot for the upcoming referendum. And powerful storm out in the greater Toronto area. I'll tell you about that. How many thousands and tens of thousands of people without power. Heavy rainstorm. These stories and more coming up. In sports, it was a win for the Blue Jays over the team that they're chasing in the wild card, Cleveland. They beat them 6-3 yesterday, so they're only a half game back. And Mountain Mike has a lot more sports news for you, including some action at the U.S. Open in tennis and CFL action that's coming up. And so we'll go to traffic. What's going on in traffic? Looks like the city is flowing okay. Lots of green on the City of Calgary map, meaning things are flowing. If you do encounter anything you think I should know about, I'd appreciate a phone call or a text. It's the same number. You can call or text 403-249-7000.
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It's Jason Gray here on AM 700 The Light. 6:39, and got a testimony we've used and played over our stories of hope over the years. Got the short version of a local lady here who talks about how God rescued her marriage. You want some hope in your marriage? Keep listening.

0: It's Lee Greenwood here on AM 700, The Light. I'm Les Moore. So if you're looking for a little bit of inspiration, a little bit of hope for your marriage, there is a couple that I met. We did an interview with them years ago. But you know what? That's the beautiful thing about the testimony of God, is that when He has done a work in your life and done a beautiful thing for you, it's not like that becomes old hat, or like, well, because it was years ago, it doesn't mean anything anymore. No, we still read of the testimonies of, you know, what God did in the days of the Apostle Paul or Moses or Elijah, you name it. Whenever God's done a work, we should tell that story. And that's what Stories of Hope is all about. People letting us know how God worked directly in their own personal lives. And this lady shared how God helped in her own personal walk with Him and her marriage. Take a listen.
1: Hi, my name is Heather, and this is my story of hope. I was brought up in the church, but made choices as a teenager, which led to pregnancy and marriage by 19 to my 18-year-old boyfriend, Chad. By the time I was 21, I had two little girls, and by 22, my marriage was over when Chad left us. The divorce brought about a revival in my walk with the Lord, but only to a point. Anger and unconfessed sin prevented building a true walk with Him. Being a single parent was difficult and lonely. I got involved in an inappropriate relationship and became pregnant again. Terrified of having to raise another child on my own, I very selfishly chose to abort my child. I was numb about this for a very long time. I hid this secret from the whole world for many years, but it started to eat me up and manifest itself in ugly ways. I tried to reconnect with the Lord, but I could never talk about this with Him because I didn't believe that He could ever forgive me. It affected my relationship with Him and with others. In spite of this, the Lord restored my marriage with Chad and gave us another child, a son. Though again, our marriage was filled with peaks and many valleys. I was a very difficult person to be around, filled with anger, guilt, and shame. Not long ago, I unwillingly attended a ladies' conference at our church, and a dear lady shared her testimony of hope and healing through a ministry called Healing Hearts. I jumped at this. Through the study of God's Word and many prayers, I learned that His love is unconditional, and that if I confess and truly repent, He will forgive me, even the sin of abortion. He removed the anger, the guilt, and the shame. He washed and healed me. He restored my relationships, and most importantly, my walk with Him. Psalm 103, 2-4 expresses it perfectly. Bless the Lord, O my soul, and forget not all His benefits. Who forgives all your iniquities, who heals all your

0: your diseases, who redeems your life from destruction, who crowns you with loving kindness and tender mercies. My name is Heather, and this is my story of hope.
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9: 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We'll check again after the news in 12 more minutes. Are you praying for our city? Do you love our city? Let's be praying for it, because God is the God of the city. At least I pray and hope that He will rule and reign here even now. Here's Chris Tomlin on The Light.

0: 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Serving Calgary, Edmonton, and Red Deer. 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The Light. Now, here's what you need to know this morning. News, traffic, and weather on AM 700, The Light.
1: Good morning. It's mostly cloudy, 9 degrees at 7 o'clock. I'm Les Moore, and here's what's making our news today. Remember this. In that very last chapter... Sorry, this Friday, the 4th of September, is brought to you by our friends at My Professionals Law Office. Start off with the Alberta Court of Appeal, which has upheld the disqualification of former Catholic school trustee Monique LaGrange over LGBTQ-related social media posts, but overturned a requirement that she issue a public apology. In 2023, the Red Deer Catholic Regional School Board sanctioned LaGrange after she posted an image comparing children waving pride flags to children waving Nazi flags with the caption, "Brainwashing is brainwashing." She was ordered to undergo sensitivity training, barred from public school or media comments, and prohibited from representing the board. LaGrange was later disqualified for violating the sanctions and resigned in protest. A Court of King's Bench judge upheld most of the board's actions last November, prompting LaGrange to appeal. The Court of Appeal issued its ruling September the 2nd. Elections Alberta is moving up the deadline to request a mail-in ballot for the upcoming referendum, saying demand from voters is higher than it was during the 2023 general election. The electoral body also said it is anticipating a voter turnout of about 85%. That figure would surpass the provincial record of 81.8% in the 1935 general election. The original deadline by which voters could apply for a special ballot was October the 9th, but Elections Alberta says that after consulting with service providers, it moved up that date to the 25th of September, 2 weeks earlier than planned, so that can help ensure electors can receive and return their special ballots to Elections Alberta Edmonton office by the legislative deadline of 5 p.m. on October the 16th. And a powerful storm that brought heavy rain, strong winds, and hail to the Greater Toronto Area has left thousands without power. Toronto Hydro says crews have restored power to about 90% of the 65,000 customers affected at the peak, with roughly 6,000 homes and businesses still without electricity as of last night. The storm also caused flooding, downed trees, and utility lines across Toronto and parts of Ontario's Golden Horseshoe. The utility says outage numbers could continue to fluctuate as crews there continue assessing damage. And that is our news. Some sports with Mountain Mike in just a moment. Back to traffic, see how things are flowing. Looks like we're still okay. Looks like a lot of people are probably off today, actually. Volume is quite light for this time of the morning. Feel free to give me a call or text, though, if you want to report any issues or problems you see out there. 403-249-7000. What's going on in sports, Mountain Mike?
2: Toronto Blue Jays are making a serious move in the American League wildcard race, beating the Cleveland Guardians 6-3 yesterday in Cleveland, taking two of three in the series, moving to within a half a game of the final AL wildcard spot. Jays are now 70-71. Guardians sit 70-70. The win is especially important because the Blue Jays also now own the tiebreaker over Cleveland, should the two teams finish with the same record. Next up, the Jays open up a weekend set with the Kansas City Royals, 6-10 tonight. To tennis now, and it was a disappointing night for Canada's Felix Auger-Aliassime at the U.S. Open. Third-seeded Canadian was knocked out in the second round, losing to Russia's Karen Khachanov. Auger-Aliassime won the opening set but couldn't maintain the momentum. Illness appeared to affect him during the match, too. And lastly, the CFL, ready for its big Labor Day weekend. Action starts tonight, BC Lions visiting the Montreal Alouettes. Then Sunday night, the traditional Labor Day Classic between the Winnipeg Blue Bombers and Saskatchewan Rough Riders. Monday brings two big rivalry games. Toronto visits Hamilton, the Battle of Ontario, followed by the Battle of Alberta. First place Edmonton Elks visiting the fifth place Calgary Stampeders, who sit just 2 points out of a playoff spot. And that's your Light Sports.
1: Thanks, Mike. We got a sun cloud mix later today. A high of 19 degrees. Don't see rain in the forecast today, but we do as we get into tomorrow morning. There's a 30% chance of showers. High of 18 degrees. Those possibilities of showers becomes a rainy Saturday night. And as of right now, they're still saying it'll be a rainy Sunday, Monday, and Tuesday, with highs in around 15 to 17 degrees those days. Don't likely see sunshine solidly again until probably Wednesday. We'll see how it all plays out, but that's the 5-day forecast for now. Right now we're mostly cloudy and sitting at 9.
0: Some say legends are myths, things that don't exist. At AM 700 The Light, we're going to provide some evidence of a legend right now.

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Let's get to our 60-second Devo to go for this morning. Earlier, we looked at Isaiah 46:4. Let's look at it again, where it says, "Even to your old age, I am He, and even to gray hairs, I will carry you. I have made, and I will bear, even I will carry, and I will deliver you." These are the words of God through Isaiah to Israel. And so in context, God is telling Israel that through Isaiah, he's telling him that in contrast to the Babylonians that had to carry their own gods, those idol gods around, well, God would in fact carry Israel. But we find personal application in our own lives as well. Remember that not all scripture is written to us, but all scripture is written for us. And so let's talk about like the fact that we're aging. We're all aging. And it's an amazing thing to age, actually, because even as your body gets weaker and the aches and the pains become a little bit more common, on the inside, you still feel like a young person, don't you? And that's how God sees us. Like we're young. Despite gray hair, wrinkles, weakening muscles, aches and pains and all of that, if you're a senior citizen, you're still a baby to the Lord, a child that He carries day to day through the hardships of life and ultimately carrying you over that threshold of death into eternal life in heaven. But remember that maturity comes from obedience to God. It's not an automatic thing just because you have some gray hairs now. D.L. Moody said, "Preparation for old age should begin not later than one's teens. A life which is empty of purpose until 65 will not suddenly become filled upon retirement." It's a good word. Isaiah 46:4, today's Devo to Go.

0: Saw a t-shirt one time where there was a sign, kind of like, imagine a sign in, like kind of impressed onto a t-shirt, and the sign said, Jesus is the answer, and over top of that sign, somebody had splattered, what's the question? And I thought, wow, that kind of cynicism is really blasphemous. That's very prideful, and God does not like pride. It's a great sin. And so what is the answer that Jesus is the answer to, or what is the question anyway? And that is, what do we do with hopelessness? What do we do with sin? What do we do with pain? Jesus is the answer to those things. You can't wish them well. I remember seeing another t-shirt one time. It said, don't pray, think. It said, don't pray, think. Well, how do you think away hopelessness? How do you think away the pain and difficulties of this world? God offers us more than just, you know, hope for a better day. I mean, He really offers us the hope of a future life. In fact, He's the only one who, well, He tells us that life is going to end one day for all of us. This world that we know it is to end one day. And He has told us, He has not left us blind, that we need to make a transaction from death spiritually to life spiritually. And that is through His Son, Jesus Christ. Jesus has won that victory to give us eternal life through the cross, because the great question and the great problem of mankind is, what do we do with sin? Sin is what separates us from God. It is. We have all sinned and fallen short of the glory of God, but God has made a way through His Son, Jesus Christ. Not to get into the depth of it all, but He is this propitiation for our sin. In other words, through Jesus, He satisfies the wrath of God. God must judge sin, or He would not be a just God. And that is a wrathful thing, to have to judge the sin of the world. And yet God placed all of that on Jesus, all of it. So if you receive Him by faith, Jesus Christ, you then have a clean slate. And you could say, oh, come on, Les. Well, again, that's the cynicism. That is what God tells us. I'm not making it up. That's what the Bible declares, that Jesus is that propitiation. Jesus takes the wrath of God upon Himself. He already has. Not like He will. He already has. And so you just need to receive Him by faith and pray and say, Jesus, forgive me. I've sinned. I want to receive You as my Savior. I believe and want to learn more of You. Well, you've got the rest of your life to learn about Him starting today. Get a Bible. Read all about the Lord. But the transaction where you cross that threshold from death to life spiritually happens by a prayer. You just call out to the Lord Jesus, the Bible says, and you will be saved. It's a promise and it's a guarantee.
1: This is the Christian Working Woman, and I'm Julie Busteed, and sometimes it feels like I'm living for a break, for that time when I can finally get away, rest, and come back refreshed and energized. There's certainly a place for getting away and resting, but I've realized it can't be my only plan. I need to learn how to be refreshed in the middle of everyday life, rather than always looking ahead to the next vacation or the next weekend. I don't want to spend my life, as our culture sometimes puts it, living for the weekend. You know, God gave us a rhythm of rest. He set apart the seventh day as a day of rest because He knows you and I need it. Weekly rest, not just vacation rest when we leave town. And yet, it can be surprisingly easy to ignore this rhythm. This week, I've been thinking about how busyness and our tendency to say yes to everything can spill over into our rest. Sometimes our unwillingness to stop or our failure to trust God with what needs to get done can keep us from truly resting. But I believe it's important and shouldn't be ignored, especially since it's in God's Word. Putting this into practice will take some intentionality. It's not simply about time management, although in a way it is. We have to actually make space for rest and protect that time. That's not always easy. Resting doesn't have to be on Sunday. I realize that doesn't work for everyone. What I do want to emphasize is the importance of intentionally setting aside 24 hours each week to rest. I think there's also freedom in how we practically do this. Maybe for you, your Sabbath begins around Thursday evening and continues through Friday evening. Maybe you mark that time as different by not running errands. Perhaps you make a special meal you enjoy with your family, or take a long walk, spend time with a friend, or do something you wouldn't normally make time for during the week. Of course, it should include time with God, time to simply rest and be with Him rather than always doing. Read His Word, but don't rush through it. Meditate on what you're reading. Read a good book. Take your time. Don't let yourself be ruled by the clock. I encourage you to prayerfully ask God how you can build regular Sabbath rest into your life the way He intentionally designed it for us. God designed us to work from rest, not to work so hard that we find ourselves exhausted and needing rest. Walking worthy of Christ sometimes means knowing when to stop, be still, and simply rest with Him. It's been so good to be with you this week, thinking about what rest is and how you and I can make this a priority in life. Have a great weekend, get some rest, and join us next week for more encouragement from the Christian Working Woman.
2: Almost 4,000 people are still missing after the devastating flash floods wiped out parts of Nepal and southern China. With the death toll now climbing past 1,000, the police are now resorting to mass graves to bury the dead. Roughly 12,000 people have thus far been rescued in Nepal, yet the destruction is impeding further rescues. 500 workers are believed to be trapped in the tunnels of the hydropower projects. Rescuers are wading now through wreckage to rescue them. Authorities fear the death toll may rise more. Moments like these bring a question to the fore. Why is this world so full of pain? Well, not only has God answered that question, He's given the solution. Through the cross, Christ has reversed the curse, and one day His redeemed people will live in a new creation in which there is no pain or death. And so we say, come quickly, Lord Jesus. I'm David Wolin at haventoday.org.
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0: All right, so mostly cloudy, 9 degrees at 7:28. Here are our news headlines. By the way, I'll bring you the five-day forecast at the top of the hour. It's looking a little up and down, actually. Details coming up at the top of the hour. We'll start off with some provincial news headlines, where an Alberta Court of Appeal has upheld the disqualification of former Catholic school trustee Monique LaGrange over LGBTQ-related social media posts that she had made. Elections Alberta is moving the deadline up to request a mail-in ballot for the referendum. I'll tell you what that new date is. And do you ever vacation or go through the town of Golden? Well, they are now an outlier in the East Kootenay Corridor. They're going to finally change their clock one last time and then stay to a permanent mountain time. I'll tell you, it's kind of confusing. They're going to be an hour ahead of us all the time, but they're not going to call it Pacific time. These stories coming up. In sports, it was a win for the Blue Jays over Cleveland, which is good. They're chasing Cleveland for that final American League wildcard spot. They're only a half game back. Mountain Mike has the rest of your sports news, including action yesterday in the U.S. Open and CFL action. What's on the docket? In traffic, it looks like we're still okay, free and clear. It looks like a lot of people off for an extra long weekend, which is nice. I never think about doing something like that. Get yourself a four-day weekend instead of a three-day weekend. Traffic is lighter and no problems to report. If you see something you want to let me know about, feel free to give me a call or text. I'd appreciate that. It's the same number, 403-249-7000.
3: 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Sing praise to Him. 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

0: 5 to 30 minutes at a time. People telling their stories about God bringing beauty for ashes, bringing hope and despair. Especially if you're going through trouble right now in your marriage, I want to encourage you, if you go to hope150.ca, hope150, the number 150, hope150.ca, you'll see a list of all these past interviews, and you can listen to them explain in detail how God has really helped them. Just a huge variety of different situations and scenarios like this one.
1: Hi, my name is Heather, and this is my story of hope. I was brought up in the church, but made choices as a teenager, which led to pregnancy and marriage by 19 to my 18-year-old boyfriend, Chad. By the time I was 21, I had two little girls, and by 22, my marriage was over when Chad left us. The divorce brought about a revival in my walk with the Lord, but only to a point. Anger and unconfessed sin prevented building a true walk with Him. Being a single parent was difficult and lonely. I got involved in an inappropriate relationship and became pregnant again. Terrified of having to raise another child on my own, I very selfishly chose to abort my child. I was numb about this for a very long time. I hid this secret from the whole world for many years, but it started to eat me up and manifest itself in ugly ways. I tried to reconnect with the Lord, but I could never talk about this with Him because I didn't believe that He could ever forgive me. It affected my relationship with Him and with others. In spite of this, the Lord restored my marriage with Chad and gave us another child, a son, though again our marriage was filled with peaks and many valleys. I was a very difficult person to be around, filled with anger, guilt, and shame. Not long ago, I unwillingly attended a ladies' conference at our church, and a dear lady shared her testimony of hope and healing through a ministry called Healing Hearts. I jumped at this. Through the study of God's Word and many prayers, I learned that His love is unconditional, and that if I confess and truly repent, He will forgive me, even the sin of abortion. He removed the anger, the guilt, and the shame. He washed and healed me. He restored my relationships, and most importantly, my walk with Him. Psalm 103, 2-4 expresses it perfectly. Bless the Lord, O my soul, and forget not all His benefits. Who forgives all your iniquities, who heals all your diseases, who redeems your life from destruction, who crowns you with loving kindness and tender mercies. My name is Heather, and this is my story of hope.
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5: 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We're free and clear of any accidents, incidents, and stalls, so we'll check again after the news in 13 minutes. Have a nice, safe commute. Here's for King and Country with Dolly Parton.

Though our feelings come and go, God's love for us lasts forever. 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

Do you like listening to birds sing? I do. I mean, it's a beautiful way to wake up in the morning. Well, somebody actually studied this, and scientists have ranked 123 bird songs for beauty, and a certain one came out top. So researchers at the University of Tübingen, wherever that is. Anyway, they wanted to know what actually makes a bird song sound pleasant to the ears. So they had people rate them, and the one that came out number one was the common blackbird. With an average score of 4.52 out of 5, ahead of the willow warbler at 4.45 and the black cap at 4.43. So, the common blackbird, the number one pretty bird sound. Do you want to hear what it's like? This is what it would be. Here we go. Yeah, I think that sounds nice. Yeah, I guess I would like to wake up to that. The common blackbird, not like the other birds' songs are not as nice, but that would be number one. I don't know if we have any in our area, but that was pretty. I wish I could have voted. I would have said the robin. I think that's a pretty sound as well. Definitely not the magpie.

0: 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Serving Calgary, Edmonton, and Red Deer. 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The Light. Now, here's what you need to know this morning. News, traffic, and weather on AM 700, The Light.
1: Morning, it's 9 degrees at 8 o'clock. I'm Les Moore, and here's what's making our news today. This Friday, the 4th of September. It's brought to you by our friends at My Professionals Law Office. The Alberta Court of Appeal has upheld a disqualification of former Catholic school trustee Monique LaGrange over LGBTQ-related social media posts, but overturned a requirement that she issue a public apology. In 2023, the Red Deer Catholic Regional School Board sanctioned LaGrange after she posted an image comparing children waving pride flags to children waving Nazi flags with the caption, "Brainwashing is brainwashing." She was ordered to undergo sensitivity training, barred from public or media comments, and prohibited from representing the board. LaGrange was later disqualified for violating the sanctions and resigned in protest. A Court of King's Bench upheld most of the board's sanctions and actions last November, prompting LaGrange to appeal. The Court of Appeal issued its ruling September the 2nd. Elections Alberta is moving up the deadline to request a mail-in ballot for the upcoming referendum, saying the demand from voters is higher than it was during the 2023 general election. The electoral body also said that it's anticipating a voter turnout of 85%, a figure that would surpass the provincial record of 81.8% back in 1935's general election. The original deadline by which a voter could apply for a special ballot was October the 9th, but Elections Alberta says after consultation with several providers and service providers, it's moved up that date to the 25th of September, 2 weeks earlier than it planned to ensure electors can receive and return their special ballots to Elections Alberta's Edmonton office by mail by the legislative deadline of the 5th, by 5 p.m. on October 16th. And this may sound a little confusing, but the town of Golden, BC is now an outlier in the East Kootenay Corridor after town council there voted this week to change its clocks one last time this fall, moving to permanent mountain standard time. Golden will now align year-round with the majority of BC under the province's new permanent Pacific time zone, although they're going to call it mountain standard time. Drivers who travel through the mountain parks would usually see the time on their phone switch at Rogers Pass, but now that'll happen in Golden. And that's our news. Some sports with Mountain Mike in a moment here. We'll just check traffic once again, see if there's been any changes. It's been a very quiet morning. Yeah, it's still fine. No issues or problems that we see. If you want to report anything you're aware of, feel free to give me a call or a text because it's the same number, 403-249-7000. What's going on, Mike?
2: Toronto Blue Jays are making a serious move in the American League wildcard race, beating the Cleveland Guardians 6-3 yesterday in Cleveland, taking 2 of 3 in the series, moving to within a half a game of the final AL wildcard spot. Jays are now 70-71. The Guardians sit 70-70. The win is especially important because the Blue Jays also now own the tiebreaker over Cleveland, should the two teams finish with the same record. Next up, the Jays open up a weekend set with the Kansas City Royals, 6-10 tonight. To tennis now, and it was a disappointing night for Canada's Felix Auger-Aliassime at the U.S. Open. Third-seeded Canadian was knocked out in the second round, losing to Russia's Karen Khachanov. Auger-Aliassime won the opening set but couldn't maintain the momentum. Illness appeared to affect him during the match, too. And lastly, the CFL ready for its big Labor Day weekend. Action starts tonight. BC Lions visiting the Montreal Alouettes. Then Sunday night, the traditional Labor Day classic between the Winnipeg Blue Bombers and Saskatchewan Rough Riders. Monday brings two big rivalry games. Toronto visits Hamilton, the Battle of Ontario, followed by the Battle of Alberta. First place Edmonton Elks visiting the fifth place Calgary Stampeders, who sit just 2 points out of a playoff spot. And that's your Light Sports.
1: Thanks, Mike. We're looking at a good day today. We should see clearing and a sun cloud mix this afternoon, a high of 19 degrees. Partly cloudy as we get into the evening. And then during the day tomorrow, we begin to develop showers, 30% chance of showers. And as we get into the latter part of the afternoon, potential for a thunderstorm, 18 for the high tomorrow. And then rain Sunday, Monday, Tuesday, 17 degrees, 18 degrees, and then 15 degrees for those 3 days. But they are just calling for showers. And that's the way it's going to be for our long weekend. Back to work Tuesday with rain as well. And that rounds out our five-day forecast. Right now, we're mostly cloudy, 10 degrees, actually, at 8:05. And that's it for me. I'm Les Moore. I hope you have a great long weekend. Whatever you do, God bless you. And Lord willing, let's get back together and talk again come Tuesday. Here's Back to the Bible Canada.
3: 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We continue our series today, The End of the Beginning, with a message titled, The Consequences of Choosing Barabbas. So turn in your Bibles to Luke 23, 26 to 31, as we join Dr. Neufeld now.
4: I know that it's a shock to some. All choices we make have consequences. I mean, some are less significant than others, we know. I mean, if I forego a meal, you know, I have to deal with my feelings of hunger, but I can live with that. Not a major issue. But on the other hand, if I choose to consume alcohol and then choose to drive myself home, you know, it might be without incident, but it will embolden similar decisions in the future, and eventually the consequences will manifest themselves. You know, if I quarrel with my spouse and both of us refuse to reconcile and seek forgiveness and renewal, if we harbor our anger, we will face consequences, you know, in a marriage that degenerates either into divorce or into two people living together in a loveless union. Eventually, as we like to say, the chickens come home to roost. Sometimes, not immediately, but eventually. We plant seeds, and the next day, no plant has sprouted, and we say, everything's okay. Everything's going to be as it always has been. But in time, the plant appears, and when it grows, then it matures. Well, you know, it was James that spoke about that process in James 1, 14 to 15. But each person is tempted when he is lured and enticed by his own desire. Then, desire, when it has conceived, gives birth to sin, and sin, when it is fully grown, gives birth to death. Notice the process. Desire to sin comes first, but we say, you know, it's just desire. I can handle that. And so rather than killing the desire, for it seems harmless enough, the desire remains, leading to conception. Sin is conceived in our womb, in ourselves. But it's just a conception. It's just a fetus. Nothing alarming is going on. But the fetus grows, and now the time of birth is at hand. And what is it that is born? James says, death is born. You know, it's amazing how few people consider these matters. The careless individual with an office romance. But it's not a romance at all, outside of the occasional look at each other, the touching of the hands, the compliments that are given. Nothing there, so the person thinks. And then comes the time of adultery. Sin is conceived. But no one knows, and they both commit. They'll not do it again, but they do. Sometimes that person is even a pastor who thinks the adultery can remain hidden. But the birth of death is coming, even though it is not immediate. Now I raise this because after the people of Jerusalem bid that Barabbas be released and Christ be crucified, they might have said, it was a nasty business, but now it's over. Only it's not. Sin never happens and then can simply be swept away. And that's a part of the equation that Luke leads us to next. So let's read our passage. It's Luke 23, verses 26 to 31. And as they led him away, they seized one, Simon of Cyrene, who was coming in from the country, and laid on him the cross to carry it behind Jesus. And there followed him a great multitude of people and of women who were mourning and lamenting for him. But turning to them, Jesus said, "Daughters of Jerusalem, do not weep for me, but weep for yourselves and for your children. For behold, the days are coming when they will say, 'Blessed are the barren and the wombs that never bore and the breasts that never nursed.' Then they will begin to say to the mountains, 'Fall on us,' and the hills, 'Cover us.' For if they do these things when the wood is green, what will happen when it is dry?" We're going to notice three things in this narrative. And first, let's start with the matter of Simon of Cyrene. You might have noticed in Luke's narrative that he skips over flogging of Jesus, you know, that horrible whipping, you know, the very one that Pilate had been threatening. But even though Pilate had decided Jesus will be crucified, yet still, he has him flogged to such a degree that I suspect weaker men would have succumbed to such a beating. But by then, the blood loss and the trauma to Jesus' body would have been such that he is not physically capable of carrying his own cross to the place of execution. The Romans frequently had the victims of crucifixion carrying their cross in order to add to the trauma and the humiliation and to the suffering. But Jesus had been savagely beaten, and so he stumbles and he falls and can't perform. I guess they were a little too enthusiastic in the torture. By now, and Luke doesn't mention this in detail, but Jesus is wearing the crown of thorns meant to ridicule his claim to be a king. And again, too much enthusiasm, too much torture. He can't carry the cross. Well, Luke mentions none of that, and for him, he doesn't want us to take our eyes off this set of contrasts. And now here's the first. There's a man, says Luke, his name is Simon of Cyrene. He's not a resident of Jerusalem, and so he's not there when the crowd demanded that Jesus be crucified, I think. He says, Luke, he's coming in from the country. You know, a couple of things. You know, the Roman troops had what was called the right of requisitioning. And those of us who read the Gospels know about this. Jesus spoke about this when he said that if a soldier demands that you carry his pack for a mile, that you carry it for two. And so they didn't ask Simon to carry the cross of Jesus. You know, Luke simply says they laid the cross on Simon. That is, he was drafted into service. Well, let's talk about the man himself. Cyrene, where's that? In today's terms, using the names of the countries that are familiar to us, we would say he was from Libya, the north of Africa. You know, it's a nation, if you don't know your geography well, it's directly west of Egypt. And Cyrene was on the plateau about 15 kilometers from the Mediterranean Sea. So if it had access to the ocean, I suspect he got to Israel by boat. But what was he doing there? Well, that brings us to his name. Its name is Simon. It's a Jewish name. He's a Jew. So I think we're right to assume that he's in Jerusalem for the Passover. But why do I say that he was not there when Jesus was condemned? And I think, since Luke mentions he's coming in from the countryside, I have to assume that he's found lodging not inside the city, but in one of the small towns outside of Jerusalem, and from there he would walk into the city. And furthermore, there was a Cyrenian synagogue in the city. So he's not the only Cyrenian who's actually there. And so he's just come in through the gates, and I would assume he has no idea what's been going on. And then, before he knows it, he must have been a strong man because he's drafted into service. We're about to crucify Jesus, but he's been stumbling in the streets. There, carry his cross. Now, there's something about this man, Simon. When Mark told the story, he added a few details left out by Luke, Mark 15:21, and they compelled a passerby, Simon of Cyrene, who was coming in from the country, a father of Alexander and Rufus, to carry his cross. You see, Mark mentions the names of two of his sons. Now, why would Mark do that? I think the answer is found in Romans 16, verse 13. It's in the end of Romans where Paul is greeting the various members of the Church of Jesus in Rome itself. And as part of the greetings, Paul says, "Greet Rufus, chosen in the Lord, also his mother, who has been a mother to me as well." Now, historically, this Rufus has been identified with the very Rufus that Mark mentions as the son of Simon of Cyrene. The early church taught that Simon of Cyrene, along with his family, were among the very first to become Christians. And Luke, I am assuming, knows that his readers know about Simon of Cyrene and brings him into his account in Luke 23 to showcase the difference between the mob who wanted Jesus crucified and people like Herod who weren't at all impressed with Jesus. And now that Jesus was beaten to the point of loss of strength, they wanted to demonstrate that he's no Messiah at all. But somehow, the very man who carried Jesus' cross and saw his sufferings from as up close as you can imagine came to the very opposite conclusion as the rest. Simon saw and believed. This is the first picture, the contrast between the politicians, the religious clergy, and the howling mob. What others said is evidence the man was always overrated. Simon saw something different as the suffering servant of Isaiah. So how did he come to such a conclusion? None of the gospel writers tell us. But that he did is simply a fact. Luke then gives us the next picture. He moves our eyes now from Simon of Cyrene to what Luke calls a great multitude of people. Other translations simply say a large crowd. And I don't think Luke is describing women such as Mary Magdalene and Joanna and Susanna and so forth. These were the women who supported Jesus out of their private means. And this group of women, along with others in a sizable crowd, are not necessarily followers of Jesus at all, but they see how he has been treated, and they sympathize, they notice, they see him terribly beaten, they're shocked, horrified. That horror turns into weeping. They've treated this man in a shocking fashion. Now, the reason I come to this conclusion is that when judgment eventually came to the city of Jerusalem, all the followers of Jesus had then fled, and that's because they remembered what he had said should be done when Jerusalem was surrounded by armies. They should flee. And as to the women and the crowd that were weeping over Jesus, they didn't flee. So Jesus tells them to weep for themselves. For this crowd, although more soft-hearted than the rabid crowd calling for crucifixion, is still a crowd that will, in the end, they'll follow the chief priests. And so while they may be shaking their heads and even weeping over the sufferings of Jesus and become emotional about it, they will not abandon everything to follow Jesus. It's one thing to feel emotional about Jesus, you know that, or even to feel emotional about religion or about God, or however men and women define these things and their relationship to the divine. It's quite another to abandon sin and to abandon self and to surrender all to the God who loves us. You know, Jesus says, don't weep for me. Look, weep for yourself because you're still unreconciled to me.
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4: We've been looking at a series of contrasts, you know, groups of people and their varied reactions to Jesus. Pilate, who simply wants no part of him. Herod, a man who had spent a great deal of time anticipating meeting Jesus, and he ends up disappointed, and he assumes Jesus is a man of no account. And the chief priests in the Sanhedrin, ready to do illegal things to have Jesus murdered, so great is their hatred of him. And the rabid crowd, so easily manipulated, they feel the impulse that many a mob has felt in the past. It's called a group psychosis, in which they're howling for blood, release Barabbas and crucify Jesus. And Simon of Cyrene, who sees the sufferings of Jesus and in the end is so moved that he and his family become the first among the first followers of Jesus. And then this gentle crowd, sympathetic to Jesus, even emotionally moved by him, but who will never repent and abandon all and entrust their eternal souls to him. It's really a complex picture, but in some ways, this cast of characters that Luke wants us to see, they are, I would argue, this is from my perspective, and I admit it here, but it is my perspective, but I find this cast of characters representative of the human race. This is the story of humanity, the satanically inspired enemies of the cross who would gladly persecute the followers of Jesus. They want to rid the earth of him. And even when they are not put into that position where persecution is possible, there are people that can hardly hide their contempt of the Christ. And then there are those who are sympathetic to the Christ, but never join the ranks of the committed. It's not who they are. They even speak respectfully of Jesus, and sometimes they weep and are spiritually touched by him. Often they define themselves, at least in the Western world, this is quite common, they say they're spiritual and they believe in Jesus. But they don't want to be religious, they say. And then the Simon Cyrenes of this world, the man who sees Jesus and gladly becomes his followers. In a way, what we find in Luke's account seems to fit Jesus' story of the sower who went out to sow. Well, but now we move to the highlight of the story. And that's where I began, about sin and its consequences. But when we choose Barabbas over Jesus, when we, you know, choose darkness over light, when we want so desperately just to do away with this troublesome Jesus, what happens then? Because like the pastor who commits adultery and then the next Sunday preaches a great sermon and is praised by others, he's done well, he's loved, and his church continues to grow, and he concludes that he has done wrong, but nothing of any extent will ever happen to him. He's deluded himself into believing that his sin will not lead to death. Or in Luke's account, that choosing Barabbas and rejecting Jesus and condemning the rightful heir of David's throne and the rightful ruler of Israel, that if you thrust him behind your back, you won't bear the fruit of death. That's what they thought. But Jesus knows differently. And I find this to be fascinating. And you would think, by now he's so traumatized that he can hardly pay attention to the people around him. but he is very aware both what he has come to do and also what will occur to those who reject him. Let's look at what Jesus says. He begins with words recorded in verse 28. Don't weep for me. It's quite a statement. Even though Jesus is now moments away from being crucified and dying and undergoing sufferings both from men and also, as the Father will, as Isaiah prophesied, lay on the Son the iniquity of us all. Jesus is about to suffer as none of us ever have. How then can he say, don't weep for me? I think the answer is found in Hebrews 12, verse 2, where we read that Jesus was able to endure the cross and even despise or pour out contempt on the shame associated with all of that. And then we are told how he did that. Hebrews 12, verse 2 says, he did it for the joy that was set before him. I think Jesus could say, don't weep for me, because even then, in his hour of great grief and suffering, he was already remembering he was then but hours from the greatest triumph in history. Don't weep for me. And then he adds, weep for yourselves. He means this, for all who reject him will not take up their cross, but content themselves only with concern, but not with concern for their own sin or for their own rebellion and the judgment that awaits them. They have religious feelings, but it's not spirit-led repentance and faith. They have not turned from sin to him. Weep for yourself. Look at your condition and what awaits you. It's not joy. Weep for yourself. It's not just once, but many times in the great revivals that have sometimes swept various places, that weeping for self is paramount. It's as if, you know, the eternal gravity of one's sins opens up and the people are given grace to see it, that which lies before them, and they sorrow for their lost condition. I think this sorrowing over self is a necessary precondition to genuine conversion, genuine flying to Christ and his cross. Weep for yourselves, says Jesus. And then, yet not done with that, Jesus adds what James speaks about, that eventually sin gives birth to death. Look again at verse 29. The days are coming when the people who never had kids are going to think they were fortunate. But when will people think that the breasts that have never nursed, the women that have never had the profound joy of motherhood, are blessed? Well, it's going to happen, Jesus says, when they say to the mountains, fall on us and bury us. Sounds terrifying. What could happen to make people long for death that badly? Well, what happened is the fulfillment of what Jesus prophesied. Jerusalem, because they would not repent, would suffer total destruction. The event we are speaking about came to fruition in the year AD 70, some 37 years later. Even several years before the outbreak of what Josephus called the Jewish War, the Romans were more punitive than ever. I won't go over all the actions and reactions that eventually led to a situation between Rome and Jerusalem becoming so tense that a major confrontation was coming. Not every Jew was in sympathy with an outright rebellion against Rome, but as is often the case, in times of great crises, moderates are drowned out and extremists. It's as if, you know, they get on a megaphone and the people who had a megaphone were pushing Israel to a violent response to the Romans. And so with Jerusalem now in full rebellion against Rome, believing they could remove Rome from all of Israel, Rome, as we can imagine, responded in force. It all started in April of the year AD 70. Jerusalem was filled with Passover pilgrims when the Roman army was advancing. And to resist, the Jews locked up the city, and consequently a siege lasting 5 months ensued. Eventually, the powerful Roman army prevailed, and by the time they broke into the city, it's quite a story of the Romans having lost not a few of their own men as the Jews fought back. But then the Romans broke through, and by then they were filled with fury, and they were cruel beyond imagining. Josephus says that during the siege, over 1 million people perished, and that was before the Romans broke into the city. When they broke in, they killed and they killed old people, people who were crippled, children, young men, women. No one escaped. Those that actually survived such a horrifying slaughter were either thrown into the games later to be eaten by wild beasts in Rome, or they were sold into slavery. And what happened to Jerusalem? Well, the temple was burned down and the site was so thoroughly dismantled that in astonishment, visitors noted that you couldn't even tell there had been a temple there. But more so, Jerusalem was turned into a pagan city and Jews were not permitted to go there. The destruction was complete. Before the crowds had even cried out in frenzy, release Barabbas and take the sinless Son of God, the legitimate heir to David's throne, the longed-for Messiah and Savior of the world, take him outside the city, nail him to a Roman cross, and watch him suffer horribly until he dies. You're weeping for me, says Jesus. You should be weeping for yourselves. I will soon conquer death and build a global church and sit down at the right hand of my Father, and I will wait for the day when I return to reclaim all things in heaven and earth. Don't weep for me. Weep for yourselves. Luke ends by recording that Jesus also said, for if they do these things, that is, if they crucify the Lord of glory when the wood is green, what do you think is going to happen when the wood is dry? That's an old proverb. Green wood doesn't burn easily. A great deal of effort is required. But in the day when the wood was green, that was the day when God's only begotten Son was performing miracles and announcing the kingdom of God. If men could light such a fire of cruelty and hatred and evil so as to crucify Jesus in the wonder-filled days like that, well now, what will happen when the Son of God is not with us, when the voice of God is no longer heard, when all that is left are the days of wrath? This account, as Luke gives it, tells us never to act without considering the consequences. It invites us to choose wisely, to care for ourselves, to weep over our own sins, and to accept, well, not the consequences of death, death that follows from sin, but rather the gift of life that follows from repentance and from faith. Weep for yourselves, says Jesus, and then, after you have wept for your own sin, act wisely and throw yourself on the mercy of the Son of God, for that is the only choice that we should ever make.
3: Thanks so much, John. You know, I'm wondering, how do I understand or know what choices I make that might have devastating consequences down the road?
4: Well, I think maybe we should start with this. All choices have consequences. I mean, you know, if you sow according to the Spirit, you'll reap according to the Spirit. So, I mean, all the good choices that we make have great consequences, right? And they have eternal consequences. So we might say that live your life in such a way to know that there are never choices that we make that kind of live in and of themselves. They all have ramifications. But this is true, that whenever we willfully break the command of God, and God has given us His commands, whenever we simply disregard it, we must never fool ourselves into thinking, I'll get away with this one. This is a lie that comes from the devil himself. So when we have sinned, just repent.
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1: Bob Salem has set the world record for pushing a peanut up Pikes Peak in Colorado using only his nose. I am not making this up. The 53-year-old completed the 13-mile climb in 7 days, breaking a record that has stood since 1963. To accomplish this feat, he wore a modified mask with a dollar store spoon attached to it. Using only his face, he scooped and flicked the peanut uphill. I'm still not making this up. As you might imagine, there was some wear and tear on the peanuts. A few rolled away, a few fell in the cracks. By the end of the week, Bob had gone through about 24 of them. Come on, that is nuts. The tradition began as a bet in 1929. Bob became only the fourth person in history to complete the challenge and the first in this century. Talk about patience. 7 days of pushing a peanut uphill. I would have lost interest the first time the peanut rolled backward. Patience means staying the course, and Bob apparently knows a thing or two about that. His story reminds me of another one that I'm not making up. Years ago, a young man applied to become a missionary to India. A mission board member named Mr. Martin was assigned to evaluate him. He asked the applicant to arrive at his house at 6 o'clock in the morning. The young man traveled a long distance and arrived right on time. Mrs. Martin welcomed him in and asked him to wait. So he waited and waited and waited. More than an hour passed before Mr. Martin finally entered the room. Without apology, he asked a series of questions. Do you know the Lord Jesus Christ? Yes, sir. Have you had any education? Yes, sir. Then came the real test. Can you spell cat? The young man was puzzled, but politely answered. Good, said Mr. Martin. Can you spell dog? By now, the applicant was probably wondering if he'd accidentally applied to kindergarten, but he answered anyway. After that, he was thanked for coming and sent home. Later, when the mission board met, Mr. Martin explained, I tested his self-denial by making him rise early and travel a great distance. I tested his patience by making him wait. I tested his humility by asking insulting questions. He passed every test. I recommend him wholeheartedly. Well, to be honest, my patience would have run out about the time I was spelling cat. How about you? Have you ever prayed, Lord, give me patience and please hurry? Most of us would prefer to develop patience in light traffic, short lines and smooth flights. We'd like growth without inconvenience, faith without uncertainty, and that's not how it works. Patience can be painful. It grows when things take longer than we'd hoped. It develops when we embrace what we do not know and can't control. It thrives when we trust God's timing more than our own. Trust that He knows what He's up to, that He will follow through on His promises. James 1:3-4 says, when your faith is tested, your endurance has a chance to grow, so let it grow. I'll be honest, those aren't my favorite words in Scripture, but they're so true. Truth is, God has been remarkably patient with us and continues to be. So if you're waiting for answers, for direction, for healing, or simply praying for life to make sense, please don't lose heart. God is still at work. Could it be that patience isn't learned in giant leaps at all? Maybe it's learned one small push at a time, kind of like a peanut. One nudge forward, then another, and before you know it, by God's grace, you've made it all the way up the mountain.
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13: The Bible has about 500 verses on prayer, 500 verses on faith, and 2,350 scriptures that apply to money. 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

0: You know how you can tell when someone has never read the Bible? They'll say one of two things. Welcome to Through the Bible. I'm so glad that you've hopped aboard the Bible bus as we continue our journey through the whole Word of God. So what are those two things that people say? Well, first, the Bible is boring. Is it really? After traveling through Genesis with Noah and the flood, Abraham with all his ups and downs, Joseph and the drama with his brothers, I'd say not boring at all. How about you? And then we just walked with Jesus through the final chapters of Matthew, through his miracles, his last days, the crucifixion, and the glorious resurrection. Not boring either. Not even close. Now, we're back in the Old Testament where the children of Israel are slaves in Egypt, and we're about to hear Moses say to Pharaoh, "Let my people go." So no, the Bible isn't boring. Not when you study it like this. The second thing that people say is that the Old Testament is negative, you know, full of thou shalt nots. But here we're given something beautiful, a picture of God's faithfulness to his people in the middle of their suffering. We're in Exodus chapter 6. Dr. J. Vernon McGee called this passage the seven I wills of redemption. Listen to them. God says, "I am the Lord. I will bring you out from under the burdens of the Egyptians. I will rescue you from their bondage, and I will redeem you with an outstretched arm." That's three right there, and there's more to come. It's going to be a great study. So as you listen, think of someone that you could invite to join us, someone who might believe that the Bible is boring or negative. This is a great place to help change their mind. Let's pray together. Father, thank you for your word and the way it stirs faith in our hearts. Show us what you want us to know about your beautiful plan to bring us into a relationship with you. In Jesus' name we pray. Amen. Now open to Exodus 6 as we go through the Bible with Dr. J. Vernon McGee.
1: Friends, our study brings us to the sixth chapter of the book of Exodus, and we're putting in at verse 6. We're now getting ready for the battle of the gods when the Lord sends the plagues upon the land of Egypt. And we found that the first thing Moses did, he and Aaron and the elders went into Pharaoh and made the demand to let them go out in the wilderness and sacrifice unto the Lord for 3 days. And Pharaoh said, "Nothing doing." He said, "I don't know the Lord, and I don't know him at all, and I'm not about to let the children of Israel go." Fact of the matter is, he says, "I'll just increase their workload because they wouldn't be complaining if it wasn't for the fact that they've got too much spare time." And so the load was increased, and the children of Israel complained to Moses, and Moses went and complained to the Lord about it all. Now God wants to give him an assurance of who he is and what he's going to do. And we saw last time, he made it clear to Moses, "I'm the God of Abraham, Isaac, and Jacob." You see, at this time, they've got quite a history to build on. They've got a past that gives demonstration. We can say today, "Hitherto hath the Lord helped us." It's a matter of record, friends, that God has intervened on your behalf and my behalf. Maybe you're not sure of it, but I am now, that God has intervened on my behalf. And being confident of this very thing, that he which hath begun a good work will perform it. So that the history is very important. He said, "I'm the God of Abraham, Isaac, and Jacob. And I have now heard the groaning of the children of Israel." And God knows our needs today, and he knows our desperate condition, and he can help. Now he says what he's going to do for them. And you have seven I wills, and these are the seven I wills of redemption. They begin here at verse 6 now, chapter 6 of Exodus. I'm reading, "Wherefore say unto the children of Israel, I am the Lord." And believe me, he said that quite a few times also. Now the first I will, "And I will bring you out from under the burden of the Egyptians." Number 2, "And I will

heritage. I'm the Lord. Now, these are the seven I wills of redemption. God says to these people, he said, first of all, I'm going to bring you out from under the burdens of the Egyptians. Now, the corollary and the parallel to our redemption is here. The burden of sin today, the things of the world are a burden today to the heart. And we're told to love not the world. But God delivers us from the burden of sin. And then he says, and I will rid you out of their bondage, and he'll deliver you from the slavery of sin. I have one of the most remarkable letters, and friends, we're receiving right now some of the most remarkable letters that I think that I've ever received. I'm convinced in my own heart that God is using this Bible study not in just some little surface way to entertain people or to even give them knowledge, but the Spirit of God is reaching down today in depth into many hearts and transforming them. I have a letter, and I won't even say where it's from. It's from a man that I would have said, and frankly, I don't think I would have spent much time personally talking with him, but yet I've been talking to him now for, I think, a couple of years. And this man has had a great transformation. He's a brilliant young man to begin with. And he started out in sin, and I mean in sin. I think that he probably has today a half a dozen illegitimate children. And not from just one, but each one is separate. He's had an affair after an affair. Added to that in his work has not been altogether honest in it. And then he got religious, and he entered the priesthood, studied for the priesthood. And then he fell in love with a girl that wanted to be a nun, and they had an affair. I'm not sure whether they got married or not, but then even his own relatives, I don't know whether it was his brother or cousin's wife, he had an affair with her. I mean, this fellow's been in sin. He was in the service, and he attempted to help the chaplain in the service, of all things. This man has had as checkered a career as anybody that I've ever heard of, and yet the Word of God has reached down into this man's life. He told me how he began to listen to it, and it just took days for the darkness to roll away and the light to break through into his heart and life. And he said, I'm now trusting the Lord Jesus. And he's married this last one that he's had an affair with, and she's his wife. But he still has the impinging of conscience upon him that, yes, God has forgiven him. I'm going to try to be helpful to him now by writing to him, because he wonders whether he ought to even live with this woman. He says, he and his wife feel like maybe they're living in sin because of their past. May I say to you, God has reached down in his life and redeemed him. Now, that's the business God is in. Look at these people in the land of Egypt. The burdens are upon them. They're in bondage. And God says, I'm going to take you out of here. I'm going to rid you of the bondage. And I'm going to redeem you with a stretched out arm. And that's that mighty bared arm that Isaiah said, who hath believed our report, and to whom is the bared arm of the Lord revealed? Well, I don't know who it's revealed to. I didn't know that fellow was listening in. But God knew, and God reached down and did a work in his life. And we are receiving letter after letter like that today. God's doing a work today, friends, in hearts and lives, and it's the work of redemption, and he's reaching down. It's not this little silly stuff that we came through today about Jesus this and Jesus that, and no mention of sin. The idea today that you can sort of cuddle up to him and he'll be your friend. May I say to you, my friend, what you need is a savior from sin, because in his sight you are corrupt. And you will have to deal with that. He died. He loved you enough to die for you, to make it possible to be saved. And if he had to do that, you're going to have to come to him as that kind of a sinner in order to be saved.

0: say. This is the great plan of salvation right here. The seven I wills of redemption. This is the way God saves you. Listen to him. I will take you to me for a people. And just think, lifting us out of the muck and the mire and making us his son by faith in Christ Jesus. Now he says, and I'll be to you a God. Now he just didn't lift us out of the muck and the mire to make us orphans and run off and leave us. He says, I'm going to be your God. And I don't believe, friend, you're saved if you tell me today that, oh, you believed in Jesus, but you're going on living without him and living today as if he does not exist, and some actually living in sin tell me, oh, I've trusted Jesus. No, you haven't. You've had some little sissy experience that has done nothing for your life. My friend, when you trust him, it'll transform your life. And he'll become your God, and you'll bow down to him, and you'll acknowledge him as your God. That's the thing that he's talking about here. I will be to you a God, and ye shall know that I'm the Lord your God. God wants you to know something, friend. He wants you to know that you're saved. He wants you to know Christ. He wants you to know him, which bringeth you out from the burdens of the Egyptians. Now, has God saved you from something? Somebody says, well, I don't know. You don't know, then you're not saved. When he saves you from something. I'll bring you out from the burdens of the Egyptians. Now, not only does he save us from something, I'll bring you into the land concerning the which I did swear to give it to Abraham, Isaac, and Jacob. Now, Canaan today is not a picture of heaven. It's a picture of the Christian life as believers should be living it today. Have you crossed over Jordan through the death and resurrection of Christ? Are you living today in the life and light and love of a living Savior? That's important, friends. That's very important, and it's very real, by the way. Now, verse 8 again, and I will give it to you for a heritage. I'm the Lord. We have been blessed with all spiritual blessings in the heavenlies. And Paul, in the 5th chapter of Romans, makes it clear, having been justified by faith, we have peace with God through our Lord Jesus Christ. We have access to him. Oh, we have joy in the midst of trouble. And we've been given the Holy Spirit, and the love of God has been made real to us. And we're delivered from wrath to come. We're delivered from the great tribulation period. What kind of salvation do you have today, friends, that you're talking about that has not transformed your life and hasn't really redeemed you from something? Say, this is a great passage of Scripture, is it not? Here's the picture of your salvation and my salvation. Now will you notice verse 9, and Moses spake so unto the children of Israel, but they hearkened not unto Moses for anguish of spirit and for cruel bondage. And your heart must go out to these people at a time like this. They just couldn't believe Moses because he hadn't helped them. He'd hurt them, really. Now notice verse 10, and the Lord spake unto Moses, saying, go in, speak unto Pharaoh, king of Egypt, that he let the children of Israel go out of his land. And Moses spake before the Lord, saying, behold, the children of Israel have not hearkened unto me. How then shall Pharaoh hear me, who am of uncircumcised lips? The Lord spake unto Moses and unto Aaron, and gave them a charge unto the children of Israel, and unto Pharaoh king of Egypt, to bring the children of Israel out of the land of Egypt. In other words, he was not accepted, that is, Moses was not accepted by the children of Israel, and he's not accepted by Pharaoh, and he's reluctant to go into Pharaoh again and make a demand. Well, God's commissioned him. God says, you go on in there. In other words, he's to look to God at a time like this and not to circumstances. Now, we have here something that to me is very strange. In the midst of all of this, these difficulties, God is very careful. He's very careful to give us the families again. That's important. as far as the Old Testament is concerned. It's very important to know who we're talking about. And the genealogy became all important. In verse 14, these be the heads of their fathers' houses, the sons of Reuben, the firstborn of Israel. And again, here we go through all of this. And I'm not going to go through it, friends, because I'd be honest with you, all it is a bunch of names. I could go to sleep reading these names. But just because they're a little boring to me doesn't mean they're not important. It just means it's not a thrilling record here of anything except to God. God was very, very, very insistent that the genealogies be recorded, that we know who we're talking about. And he has the same thing for you and me today. He wants us to be his children, and he wants us to be sons of God through faith in Christ, but we want to be sure about that. We want to be sure about it. Now in verse 16, these are the names of the sons of Levi according to their generations, and this will come up later and it's important. You have Gershon, Kohath, and Merari. These were the three sons, and they are the ones that will take the tabernacle through the wilderness. Quite interesting. The children of Israel today, the average Jew could not tell you what tribe he belongs to. But back here, they had to be sure of these things because, you see, it's a genealogy leading to Jesus Christ. And then we have in verse 18 the sons of Kohath, Amram and Izhar and Hebron. And you will notice that Amram's named after the father of Moses. And here we have verse 20. And Amram took him Jochebed, his father's sister, to wife, and she bare him Aaron and Moses, and the years of the life of Amram were 137 years. Someone has asked me the question, well, Aaron was Moses' brother. Well, when Aaron was born, didn't he have the same problem they'd have with Moses? No, Aaron was older than Moses, and the decree of old Pharaoh hadn't probably been put in at that time. It was not until he saw the way they were increasing. Now you have here this genealogy that we have before us, and I'm going to pass over it and come all the way down to verse 26. Now, these are that Aaron and Moses to whom the Lord said, bring out the children of Israel from the land of Egypt according to their armies. These are they which spake to Pharaoh, king of Egypt, to bring out the children of Israel from Egypt. These are that Moses and Aaron. In other words, at this juncture, when both Pharaoh and the children of Israel themselves, the circumcised would not accept them, the uncircumcised would not. And Moses is pretty discouraged. Well, what about it then? Well, it's at this point that God gives his background of who he is. He has to be who he claims to be before he can deliver the children of Israel. There are those today that try to tell me that the virgin birth is not essential. May I say to you, it's absolutely essential. Then somebody comes and says, well, you don't have to believe the virgin birth to be saved. Now, will you listen to me very carefully about this? When I came to Christ, I never heard of the virgin birth. You don't have to trust his birth to be saved. You trust his death and resurrection to be saved. But wait just a minute. When you are saved, you'll come to know him. And when you come to know him, you'll find out he's virgin born. And if he was not virgin born, then you made a mistake in trusting him because he's not who he claimed to be. So you see, it's not essential to believe the virgin birth to be saved, but no one who's been saved will deny the virgin birth. They cannot. This thing, my friend, is very important and essential. Moses and Aaron have to be who they claim to be. They are in the family of Levi. They belong to that line. And their father and mother are Amram and Jochebed. You see, this man Moses was brought up in Pharaoh's court there 40 years. He's been 40 years out yonder in the desert of Midian. He's married the priest of Midian's daughter. Now here he is back in the land. Who are you anyway? Well, here's who he is. The credentials are very important. In fact, they're all important here. Now God, on that basis, renews his call to Moses and to Aaron. Verse 28, it came to pass on the day when the Lord spake unto Moses in the land of Egypt, that the Lord spake unto Moses, saying, I am the Lord. Speak thou unto Pharaoh, king of Egypt, all that I say unto thee. And Moses said before the Lord, Behold, I am of uncircumcised lips, and how shall Pharaoh hearken unto me? Moses again making excuses, you see. It's not a very pleasant task that he has. He's been rejected all the way along. He says, After all, I'm Moses, my father and mother, Amram and Jochebed, and we're in the line of Levi. Levi was the son of Jacob, and Jacob a son of Isaac, and Isaac a son of Abraham, and God made the promises to Abraham. I'm in the right line, but he doesn't have very much faith. He said, They rejected me, and I hesitate to go. Now, in chapter 7, verse 1, notice what God says to Moses. He's having a little trouble with Moses, by the way. And the Lord said unto Moses, See, I have made thee a God to Pharaoh, and Aaron thy brother shall be thy prophet. That is, he'll speak for you. You remember he had complained about the fact that he was not eloquent, and now Aaron is to be his prophet. Now, this, by the way, is the finest definition I think you'll find of a prophet. It's given here in an illustration, you see. Moses will be a God to Pharaoh, and Aaron will speak for him, and Aaron will be a prophet. Now, God has sent prophets to speak to his people in the past. These prophets, you see, are those who speak for God. A prophet is one who has a message from God to the people, and he's the very opposite of a priest. A prophet comes out from God and goes to the people. The priest represents the people, and he comes from the people, and he goes to God representing them. Therefore, a priest is not to speak for God, and a prophet is not to represent the people. He's to represent God. And Aaron now is to represent Moses before the people, and Moses is representing God before both the people and Pharaoh. That, I think, is something that is here that God would have us know. Now, we've come to the conclusion of this particular period. I wish we could move on a little farther today, but we're in no hurry. We've got 5 years, friends, so we're in no hurry. Next time, we're going to see Moses and Aaron going into the presence of Pharaoh again. And by the way, the fireworks will begin also. Until then, may God richly bless you, my beloved.
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3: Almost 4,000 people are still missing after the devastating flash floods wiped out parts of Nepal and southern China. With the death toll now climbing past 1,000, the police are now resorting to mass graves to bury the dead.

0: Roughly 12,000 people have thus far been rescued in Nepal, yet the destruction is impeding further rescues. 500 workers are believed to be trapped in the tunnels of the hydropower projects. Rescuers are wading now through wreckage to rescue them. Authorities fear the death toll may rise more. Moments like these bring a question to the fore. Why is this world so full of pain? Well, not only has God answered that question, he's given the solution. Through the cross, Christ has reversed the curse, and one day his redeemed people will live in a new creation in which there is no pain or death. And so we say, come quickly, Lord Jesus. Welcome to Haven today. I'm David Wolin, sharing the great story that's all about Jesus. We're in a series called Made for Happiness. It's a little ironic. The secular world at large intuitively believes and pursues this. Most people structure their lives around maximizing happiness. And as a principle, that's not wrong if this claim is true, that we were made for happiness. But the question is, made by whom and for what? This is vital if we're to know where true happiness can be found. And so the difference between a Christian's pursuit of happiness will, or at least should, contrast sharply from how the rest of our world pursues happiness. Because through the work of the Spirit, our desires are being reordered. We're learning to taste and see the goodness of God. But sticking with that sensory imagery, this is an aroma that our world will find revolting. Like Paul says, to one, a fragrance from death to death, to the other, a fragrance from life to life. And yet the reality is, the type of joy that God offers us in Christ is of such a magnitude and order that nothing else compares.
1: Even if the happiness you had in God in this life was of the same order as the happiness you find in holidays or books or whatever it might be, sport, whatever it might be, it still wouldn't have anything like this sticking power that the joy you have in God has. And I actually don't think those joys are comparable anyway. So I think you've got the highest joy now and the deepest and longest joy lasting forever. So yeah, come to God and find it in him.
0: This is a valid expression of our gospel hope coming there from Andrew Wilson. And the main idea is this, that what Christ offers to us is true life, and it's a life of inexpressible joy. We can taste some of that here and now, and when we do, it's better than all other earthly joys combined, and yet, this will be surpassed in glory someday when we possess it fully. Now, does that thrill your heart to think of? Or if it doesn't quite reach that level, doesn't part of you want it to, so that you can see this hope a little more clearly than you do today? Well, if so, let me just give you a little preview here. That is where we're headed today. I actually want to speak today to the other side of our experience in this life as Christian believers. I want to talk about what we do when joy remains elusive in the Christian life. When it does, there is still hope for us. And it's a hope you'll find strengthened also when you read the brand new book called Happiness by Andrew Wilson. This is going to blow wind in your sails. To use a British expression, this is a top up for your joy in Christ. And I would love to send it your way as our thank you for your support of this ministry of Haven today. You can do that by phone at 865-HAVEN, 865-HAVEN, or you can give online at haventoday.org, haventoday.org. And now, with a message and theme that I'll be picking up on as we open the Word together, here's Keith and Kristen Getty with Living Waters.

This is Haven Today. I'm David Wolin. All week, we've been talking about the essential happiness of God and how that translates to our lives. And amid all the other complexities of life, and certainly the wide range of emotions that come with it, yet it can be said of the Christian life specifically that there is a fundamental, vibrant happiness which can only be found among Christ's redeemed people. And why is that? Why is there a unique kind of happiness that belongs only to the Christian believer? Because they know their sins have been washed away? Yes, this is true of the Christian. Because they've been made a child of God? Yes, also true of a believer. Because there are many great and precious promises about the life to come, which we possess now in part and then fully, the inheritance that can never blemish, spoil, or fade, of which we are heirs, and together we will reign one day with Christ in a new heavens and earth forever and ever. Yes, yes, and yes. For the Christian, all of these truths and promises make joy well up within us, but the joy itself, where does it come from? In any home, there is a single pipe that comes in from the outside, which is called the water main. A home is filled with pipes that go in every direction through the walls and floors, routing water to various destinations where water then flows out for a purpose, for the benefit of the human beings who live there. And happiness is a bit like that. It flows throughout our lives and it shows up in various places, but what is the water main? What is the originating source that pipes it in from the outside? This is not a trick question. The answer is all over the New Testament. The fruit of the Spirit is love, joy, peace, patience, kindness, goodness, faithfulness, gentleness, self-control, says Paul in Galatians 5. Or from Romans 14, verse 17, "For the kingdom of God is not a matter of eating and drinking, but of righteousness and peace and joy in the Holy Spirit." And in John 15, instructing his disciples right before he goes to the cross, Jesus says to abide in him and he in them. He says, "These things I have spoken to you, that my joy may be in you and that your joy may be full." So here's the big picture when it comes to joy in the Christian life. The conduit for that joy is the indwelling Spirit of the living God. He is the one through whom we receive the living water, which is the life of Christ that continually flows into us through our union with him. The joy we have is the joy of Christ that flows into us through the Spirit of God. And this is an extraordinary truth. It's a reality we experience in a wide variety of ways, but it is uniquely and only possible in the Christian life. Now, in various ways, through this series, we've been exploring this truth. However, I've had this in the back of my mind throughout, and I wanted to address it specifically today as we bring this series to a close. I know that it does not always feel like this is true. A life marked by happiness and ever-present joy as we live out our lives in Christ and we run the race set before us here on earth, intuitively we know these things are true in the general sense. It is a principle of truth for those who are in Christ, and yet not all our lives are the same, nor are our circumstances the same year to year. And I am 100% certain that there are some listeners today who would say, "Happy? No, I'm not happy right now. I have not been happy for some time. Yes, I believe in Jesus. I belong to him, but this has been a hard year. I've suffered a lot of loss, or I'm struggling with depression, or any number of things which are all common to our human experience in this fallen world on this side of heaven, things that are true for believers and non-believers alike." And we know in this life there are wonderful moments, but there are the hard days, the sad seasons, and sometimes they last a long time. That doesn't look the same person to person. And yet, we've been making a very strong case about the essential happiness of God, and specifically the joy of his inner Trinitarian life, and the stated fact of Scripture that his joy flows out into Christ's redeemed people, into us. So, how do you hold on to that truth when the experience of your life right now feels so different, so utterly divorced from this kind of joy?
Our world has no shortage of disasters and horrifically painful events. A friend of mine is involved in training pastors who serve in Nepal, which is one of the hardest places in the world to be a Christian. There are many other such places in the world as well, but Nepal is up there on that list. There, it's illegal for a Christian to share their faith. Evangelism is severely punished. And not only that, conversion as well. Becoming a Christian and publicly declaring it, this also is illegal and punishable in Nepal. And yet, this should be no surprise, there are healthy churches there. Those churches have to function differently than a church does here in the West, but they do exist. The church there is alive, even though living the Christian life is much harder. And this is top of mind and heart for me today because this is the very place currently in the news where we're seeing the effect, the result, the disaster of catastrophic flash flooding, literally rolling walls of mud that have collided with and buried towns and swept away hundreds of people. And there are more missing than there are confirmed dead. We know of one church that lost an estimated 30 people, which in that part of the world, that could easily be the majority of a local church. And so the trauma, pain, and loss, which is incalculable, this will now be seared irrevocably into the lives of each and every person who survived, including the Christian believers. Believers who, according to God's word, are also marked by the presence of Christ's life and joy within them. How do these things coexist all at the same time? And what does a Christian do when joy and happiness, which is supposed to be there, feels like it's so small or even non-existent that it does not feel true for them? On the scale of human suffering, we were just looking at the catastrophic side of things, but there's another side of the spectrum, isn't there? Some of us can't point to a specific traumatic loss or wound. We just go through life a little bit like Charlie Brown, feeling a little down, a little melancholy much of the time. We do see happiness and joy out there, and we'd like to have it, or at least have more of it in our lives, but we don't. Not today. Happiness remains elusive, and we may wonder what is wrong with us. And so for such a person, how do they reconcile the truths we've been talking about all week, about the joy and life of God, which is our promised possession in Christ? How do they reconcile that with their present reality, where their own circumstances and maybe a combination of struggles and temperament are seeming like they're squeezing and squelching out every last drop of happiness and joy, leaving them feeling empty and alone? Well, I can speak from experience personally in this. I can look back in my own life to a time when it was like this. It was a long season. The Lord did bring it to an end, but I do remember. And not only that, I expect there will be future times in life, future dark valley seasons. That's almost certainly a reality both for you and me. And so this question, even if it doesn't feel relevant today, is going to be relevant for all of us. And on this, the Bible has so much to say. And today, I'm just going to go where my mind and heart have been going, and that is to the book of Hebrews. The longer I live, this particular book of the New Testament stands so strong. It's like a bastion of hope against a raging sea. And it's a letter that reads more like a sermon. It was sent to a church facing the rising tide of persecution, and the fears of everyday Christians in that church were mounting. The future looked very bleak for them. And there was a temptation then to escape danger by returning to the relative safety of Judaism, walking away from Christ to do that. And many in the church had come from Judaism before professing their faith in Christ as Messiah. That's the situation. And here is what we know as they receive this letter, this sermon in the form of the book of Hebrews. Here's what we know about what they've already suffered. From Hebrews 10, verse 32, it says, "You endured a hard struggle with sufferings, sometimes being publicly exposed to reproach and affliction, and sometimes being partners with those so treated. For you had compassion on those in prison, and you joyfully accepted the plundering of your property." And how could they do that joyfully? The writer says it was since you knew that you yourselves had a better possession and an abiding one.
So it had already been difficult. And then jumping to chapter 12, verse 4, here we see that it was likely going to get worse. The writer says, in your struggle against sin, you have not yet resisted to the point of shedding your blood. And so this was the circumstances of this church and the individual believers within it. So what was their relationship with that promised joy of the Lord, that happiness, the blessedness of those who are in Christ? Well, for them, it's what we see between chapters 10 and 12. Chapter 11 of Hebrews is sometimes called the Hall of Faith. And this is too long to read through fully, so I'll just be skimming out the highlights and underscoring the main points. But all of it really is about looking forward to that which will be, but is not here yet, that which is ours today by faith. Verse 1, now faith is the assurance of things hoped for, the conviction of things not seen, for by it the people of old received their commendation. Verse 6, it says, and without faith it is impossible to please him, for whoever would draw near to God must believe that he exists and that he rewards those who seek him. And then what follows is like an Old Testament highlights reel of those who lived by this kind of faith. Noah, for instance, who constructed an ark. Of him, it says, by this he condemned the world and became an heir of the righteousness that comes by faith. And likewise, the great patriarch Abraham, verse 9, by faith he went to live in the land of promise, as in a foreign land, living in tents with Isaac and Jacob, heirs with him of the same promise, for he was looking forward to the city that has foundations, whose designer and builder is God. Now jumping to verse 13, these all died in faith, not having received the things promised, but having seen them and greeted them from afar, and having acknowledged that they were strangers and exiles on the earth. For people who speak thus make it clear that they are seeking a homeland. Now verse 16, but as it is, they desire a better country, that is, a heavenly one. Therefore, God is not ashamed to be called their God, for he has prepared for them a city. And from here, Hebrews 11 traces the family line through Isaac, Jacob, Joseph, Moses, and about Moses, who left the wealth and privilege of Pharaoh's household. About him, it says, choosing rather to be mistreated with the people of God than to enjoy the fleeting pleasures of sin. He considered the reproach of Christ greater wealth than the treasures of Egypt, for he was looking to the reward. And at this point, the chapter goes into fast-forward mode through the Exodus and then various judges, including Gideon, Barak, Samson, and the prophets, and then acknowledging what many of the saints throughout the ages have endured. Some were tortured, refusing to accept release so that they might rise again to a better life. Others suffered mocking and flogging and even chains and imprisonment. They were stoned. They were sawn in two. They were killed with the sword. They went about in the skins of sheep and goats, destitute, afflicted, mistreated, of whom the world was not worthy, wandering about in deserts and mountains and in dens and caves of the earth. All these, though commended through their faith, did not receive what was promised. And why is that? Again, it says, since God had provided something better for us, that apart from us, they should not be made perfect. And now we come to the conclusion of what all of Hebrews chapter 11 was building up to. And here we also can see more fully the vital connection between what we possess by faith now and the future promise. And this includes the joy of the Lord, which is part of this promised inheritance awaiting every believer. It says, therefore, let us run with endurance the race that is set before us, looking to Jesus, the founder and perfecter of our faith, who for the joy that was set before him endured the cross, despising the shame, and is seated at the right hand of the throne of God. And so, yes, in this life, sorrow may last for the night, but joy will come in the morning. It will. For some, all the days that remain in this life will be passed in the sorrows of the night.
But in Christ, there is nonetheless a new dawn approaching. And so, however dark the night may seem for you right now, I want you to know there is light at the end of the tunnel. The light of dawn is shining brightly and waiting for you. That is the promise. And so, in the meantime, there is but one thing to do. We fix our gaze on Christ. We hold fast to the certain hope of what we long for and yet don't fully possess. We look forward to Christ at our finish line. He is the joy set before us. He knows where we are. Our Savior identifies with our suffering, and He knows how to replace that with His joy. And so, likewise, there is joy set before us at the finish line of our race. It's a joy that's part of our future inheritance as believers. That's true without exception. And in all the days between that day and where we are today, we can, according to Hebrews 12, verse 3, consider Him who endured from sinners such hostility against Himself, so that you may not grow weary or faint-hearted. And so, take heart, weary saint. The joy you long for, it will come in the morning.

0: That was The Corner Room with Zephaniah 3:17. This is Haven Today. I'm David Wolin. Joy is one of those already not yet benefits granted to us in Christ, and there is so much more to come, and yet right now we know it is a fruit of the Spirit. And this book from Andrew Wilson, titled Happiness, is such a blessing. I would love to send it to you with our thanks for your gift of support to Haven, and I invite you to do that now by phone at 865-HAVEN. 865-HAVEN. You can also give online at haventoday.org. The website again, haventoday.org. I'm David Wolin. Won't you come back again next time? We'll be keeping it all about Jesus. It's The Great Story here on Haven Today. For your walk with Jesus, I'm David Wolin with Haven Today, inviting you to anchor your day in God's Word. It's amazing how quickly and easily weeds grow. There are some weeds that grow close to the good plants, mimicking their appearance. Others send their roots down deep and intertwine them with the roots of the good plants. So there's no way around it. If you want fruitfulness, you have to pull the weeds often and quickly. In the parable of the sower, Jesus talked about the seed that fell among the weeds and the thorns. He explained to his disciples, this is what it's like when someone hears the word, but the worries of this life and the deceitfulness of wealth choke the word, making it unfruitful. So don't wait. Pull those spiritual weeds that are choking your walk with Jesus, and you'll get more encouragement to follow him at haventoday.org.
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7: Every person is going to be tempted by something. The tragedy is most people don't understand what their weaknesses are. And so they put themselves right in the position to be tempted and fall, and then want to blame God and say, well, Lord, why did you do this and why did you allow this to happen to my life? Listen, he does not promote temptation. And when you think about blaming God for your temptation, that is just the devil's deceptive lie. God does not tempt anybody.
8: Is there something that continues to tempt you to sin? 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
7: Temptation is a part of life. Everywhere you turn, people are being tempted to this and tempted to do that and tempted to do the other, and usually defending their actions. All the way back in the garden, Adam and Eve yielded to temptation, and what did they do? They blamed each other. So what does the Word of God say about temptation? We've been talking about wisdom, living either foolishly or wisely, and the trials of life. Now, what about wisdom for the temptations of our life? I want you to turn, if you will, to 1 Corinthians chapter 10, verse 13. No temptation. Now, what is no? What does that mean? Not any. No temptation has overtaken you, but such as is common to man. That is, everybody's been tempted by many, many things. And God is faithful, who will not allow you, look at that, who will not allow you to be tempted beyond what you're able, that is, what you're able to deal with. He set a limitation on our temptations. But with the temptation, we'll provide the way of escape also, that you may be able to endure it. Now, for the unbeliever, that won't work. He's writing to believers. You don't have the promise that God's going to help you in time of temptation. If you have rejected His Son, who is the source of all of the good things that come our way, the source of our salvation, and the source of our strength day by day through His indwelling presence of the Holy Spirit, you can't use that verse. But this verse should be a part of your daily life. It should be a part of your armor, a part of that wall of protection that you use daily whenever temptation comes your way. So what I'd like for us to do, first of all, in order to deal with temptation, there's certain things we need to understand, and if we're going to deal with it wisely. And here's the first thing. We need to understand what it is. If somebody said to you, well, what is temptation anyway? You can give them this simple, brief definition. It is an enticement of our natural, God-given desires to do what? To go beyond God-given bounds. In fact, in truth, it's just an enticement to disobey God, to rebel against Him and have it our way. So that's what it is. Now let's ask, what is the source of this temptation, whatever it may be? Well, first of all, it's not from God. So we have to ask ourselves, where does it come from? And the Bible says that Satan is the tempter. He's the one who tempts us to be disobedient to God. Now, we need to understand the very nature of temptation if we're going to deal with it wisely. And so what you have to ask is this, am I trying to get a need met in my life, my way and in my time? And so whatever form it may be, listen, Satan is going to tempt you with where you're temptable. He knows you that well. So we all have areas of weakness in our life, or at least have had, or may be there now, even now, where Satan is going to attack. He's not going to attack you someplace that you have no desire for something whatsoever. He's going to strike at this heart, at the heart of your relationship to God. Whatever it'll take to bring you, listen, in a situation with God that you're living in disobedience, that's what his goal is. His goal is to get you out of the will of God, to do whatever will bring you pleasure for the moment as a substitute of the love of God and being obedient to Him. We live in a world of sin, wickedness, vileness, and you name it. And temptation is always there, and you have to decide, am I going to be obedient to God, or am I going to pay the penalty of living in sin and suffering the consequences that'll be there for me? Now, we need to clear up some false ideas about temptation, because people do have false ideas. And they'll say, well, you know, I'm really in sin against God because I've been tempted. Watch this carefully. You listening? Say amen. Amen. You better listen to all of this. A temptation within itself is not a sin. If it were, Jesus would have sinned. He was tempted in the wilderness. Three times Satan attacked him, and he did not sin. Did he think about it? He had to think about it because he gave a very rational, godly response. And he said to Satan what the consequences would be. So he was tempted. So did he sin? Absolutely not. So remember this, that being tempted itself is not a sin. It's what we do with it. Somebody says, well, is the best way to deal with temptation just run from it? Well, in some situations, yes. Just get out of there. Sometimes, most of the time, you can't run. Well, I guess you could run from your job, but sometimes you can't. If somebody there is a temptation to you, but let's put it this way. Wherever you are, if it's bringing you down and suffering the consequences of disobedience to God or leaving, you better get out. Because if you move out on the basis of a strong desire to be obedient to God, and you have to say to Him, Lord, I just can't handle where I am. I need your help. If you give me permission, God, I'll go wherever you want me to go. I'll trust you for whatever my need, but I can't handle, I can't deal. I don't feel like that I'm strong enough at this point in my life to deal with this temptation, yes. But you can't keep running. So what we have to do is to build our defenses so that no matter what He fires at your heart, no matter what He throws into your mind, no matter what He presents before you, you don't have to yield. And so, how does it work in our life? How does temptation work in our life? And I want to be sure you get this down, so I've made it in just simple statements. Well, it begins with a thought. All temptation begins with a thought, whatever the thought may be. And that thought builds upon an idea of fantasy or imagination. For example, you have a thought and you fantasize about it, which means you begin to imagine. Imagine having all that money, or imagine having a sexual relationship with somebody. You imagine that. And as that imagination begins to grow, what happens? You imagine that, and before long, what are you doing? You are experiencing in your mind what you desire to experience in reality. And Satan is already at work. Then you have to make a decision because your will gets involved. Will I do this or will I not? Will I think this way or will I not? Then there's a choice. See, look, do you see how far deep in you already are? Look at that. A thought, imagination, desire, will, choice. And then there's consent, a will, and then there is sin. And if you'll notice, the word consequence is not even in there. And that's what happens when a thought of temptation comes. It's just a thought. Then it becomes an imagination, then a desire, a will, a choice, and then a consent, and then sin. Now, everybody's got vulnerable areas in their life. They're not the same for everybody. And you can have vulnerable areas in sometimes in your life, and sometimes you pass that and it doesn't affect you anymore. You don't have to live in constant fear of being disobedient to God. You can make some decisions in your life that are absolute, definite decision. This does not fit who I am. I will not tolerate this in my life. You have promised to put a limitation on all my temptation. God, I don't want that in my life. I choose by an act of obedience to you to trust you that any time thoughts come into my mind and heart that do not match your will for my life, I choose to let them go, and I'm trusting you to empower me to identify them and to let them go. If I'm going to be victorious over temptation, I have to accept the fact that I am personally responsible for what I believe and what I think and what I allow in my life. As long as you're blaming somebody else, what you're doing is you're keeping the door open for Satan. But Satan says, he made you do it. She made you do it. If this hadn't happened, you don't get in a conversation with the devil because you will lose. Your conversation should be, when the thought comes, that does not fit who I am, I choose not to do that, and I do not want the consequences of what I know that will bring. End of conversation. So, we focus on the big picture. So, when you're tempted, this is his little picture. This is how pleasurable this can be. This is how profitable this is. Everybody's doing this. This is perfectly all right. That's the little picture. Here's a big picture. Big picture, this can destroy my life. Big picture, this is not who I am.

In the big picture, God always has the best for his children. And he does not want you and me suffering the consequences of sin. So the truth is, he's made it very simple how we deal with it. We stop it as soon as it hits our mind and our thoughts. And this is a word I want you to write down. It's four letters. Here are the times we're the most temptable. If I should ask you right now, do you have a temptation? If you were to say yes, I'd say, okay, when are you the most temptable? When do you feel the greatest pull and tug at your life? Well, remember this word, H-A-L-T, halt. Don't let yourself get too hungry, too angry, too lonely, or too tired, because look at those four things. When you get too hungry, your body begins to work a certain way. Too angry, then your mind and your emotion get involved. Too lonely, you feel needy. Too tired, you just want something. That is grounds for a satanic attack. So when you start feeling something, ask yourself the question, am I under attack, H-A-L-T? If so, what do? You get yourself something to eat, you lay down your anger, and call your friend or somebody you can talk to, and you go take a nap. That'll take all four of them. You don't have to yield if you choose not to. Now watch this. Another thing you build into your wall is this. When you get tempted, you visualize yourself doing the right thing. Otherwise, when that temptation comes and you grab it, you think, no. You visualize yourself as doing the right thing. And you do that before the temptation comes. That when temptation comes, I'm going to do the right thing. That's who I am. That's my way of life. That's the Christ whom I serve. He promised to enable me to do the right thing. And so what you do is you visualize yourself doing the right thing. Then think about it this way. Make yourself accountable to a friend. Now, this is dangerous. You've got to have a friend in whom you trust to be confidential. And there may not be many of those. So that when you find yourself being tempted, you call that friend and say, I just want to tell you that right now I need some help. I need you to pray for me or whatever it might be. And oftentimes a friend who may have been in the situation you're in or maybe has not, but somebody that you can talk to who will encourage you and do what? Just remind you of the things that we've talked about. That person may say to you, do you want the consequences of that? You know what the consequences of that will be. Is that the consequences you want in your life? And sometimes we need to hear the voice of a friend remind us of what is true and real. Then I'll put it this way. You will not be able to defend yourself against satanic attacks if you ignore the Word of God. You won't. This is why the best way to build that defense is in the mornings when you get up. Make it one of the first things you do is get in the Word of God. Somebody says, well, I don't have time to read the Word of God. Then you know what? You just open the door to the devil because you said, I don't have time to hear God this morning. Well, listen, think about who's listening to that and who's ready to attack you. That's why you need to read the Word of God. And I don't mean that you need to just say, well, hemhaw around and get you two or three verses that you know real well, read those and take off. That's not building a defense. That's building chicken wire. That's what that is. You want a fence that is filled with steel, concrete, there to stay. Without the Word of God, you're not going to be able to resist Him. You don't spend any time in prayer. You don't spend any time in the Word of God, and you are sunk. Satan will get you if you ignore the Word of God. You say, well, how much do I have to read? God will show you that. You say, well, should I have favorite passages? Absolutely. Will God hear my prayer? Yes, He will. If you're one of His children, He'll listen to you. But if you don't give Him time to speak to you, you say, I go to church on Sunday. Well, that's not enough. You've got six other days you're under attack. This book must become the guidebook in your life. Somebody says, well, that stuff of getting on your knees, I don't know about all that. Well, let me just say this. Do you believe that God is who He says He is?
Would you agree that

0: that God is holy and righteous and absolutely perfect and eternal. Would you agree with that? And He's holy God? Well, if you believe that, don't you think He deserves some bit of reverence? One way to reverence God is to get on your knees and talk to Him. You say, well, is that the only way He'll hear me? No. It would be interesting to know how many of you are listening. Ever get on your knees and talk to God about anything? If He's who He says He is, and He is, He deserves my reverence. And the least I can do is to bow my head in His presence and talk to Him and listen to Him. You want to build a wall of defense around yourself. Now, you have to decide if you want to live your life victoriously, positioning yourself to receive the best of God's blessings all the days of your life. You need to learn how to deal with temptation. Now, you may be listening and you're saying, well, now, I'm not even a Christian. Well, let me just tell you this. You don't have a chance. You don't. Only when you receive Christ as your Savior and the Holy Spirit comes into your life to dwell, to abide, to give you guidance and direction, and to strengthen you and to empower you to say no when you need to say no. Apart from Him, you're not going to make it, because it's just you against this awesome, terrible, hostile, satanic power that all of us have to deal with. When you trust Him as your Savior, you have the Spirit of God within you. Then when you hear the principles of the Word of God, then when you begin to apply them to your heart, He will empower you and enable you to live above it and to be victorious and to overcome it no matter what. And that's a choice we make. And my prayer is that you'll make that choice. Asking the Lord Jesus Christ to forgive you of your sins, surrendering your life to Him, acknowledging you can't do it. Look at the consequences of your life of disobedience. It's going to get worse, not better. And if you will trust Him, you'll be amazed how much better it can get. And Father, how grateful we are. You've not left us on our own, but You've given us the Holy Spirit to live within us, to enable us, to remind us, and to give us those warnings when thoughts are coming our way that don't belong to who we are. I pray, Father, sink these truths deep into the heart and life of every person who hears them, and give them hope and confidence and assurance they do not have to be defeated. Victory and defeat are choices we make, and I pray that they'll make the right choice in Jesus' name. Amen.
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4: Today's scripture reading is Genesis chapter 16, verses 1 through 12. Now Sarai, Abram's wife, had borne him no children, and she had an Egyptian maid whose name was Hagar. So Sarai said to Abram, "Now behold, the Lord has prevented me from bearing children. Please go in to my maid. Perhaps I will obtain children through her." And Abram listened to the voice of Sarai. After Abram had lived 10 years in the land of Canaan, Abram's wife Sarai took Hagar the Egyptian, her maid, and gave her to her husband Abram as his wife. He went in to Hagar, and she conceived. And when she saw that she had conceived, her mistress was despised in her sight. And Sarai said to Abram, "May the wrong done me be upon you. I gave my maid into your arms, but when she saw that she had conceived, I was despised in her sight. May the Lord judge between you and me." But Abram said to Sarai, "Behold, your maid is in your power. Do to her what is good in your sight." So Sarai treated her harshly, and she fled from her presence. Now the angel of the Lord found her by a spring of water in the wilderness, by the spring on the way to Shur. He said, "Hagar, Sarai's maid, where have you come from and where are you going?" And she said, "I am fleeing from the presence of my mistress Sarai." Then the angel of the Lord said to her, "Return to your mistress and submit yourself to her authority." Moreover, the angel of the Lord said to her, "I will greatly multiply your descendants so that they will be too many to count." The angel of the Lord said to her further, "Behold, you are with child, and you will bear a son, and you shall call his name Ishmael, because the Lord has given heed to your affliction. He will be a wild donkey of a man. His hand will be against everyone, and everyone's hand will be against him. And he will live to the east of all his brothers."
1: God answers prayer in one of three ways: yes, no, or not yet. This last reply is possibly the most dreaded, and for good reason. Waiting requires us to trust God's plan when we can't yet see it. However, patience is an important trait for the Christian, as Scripture repeatedly teaches us in stories, proverbs, psalms, and epistles. Waiting on God to unlock a door is always wiser than attempting to open it ourselves. After God promised him descendants, Abraham waited 25 years with an answer of not yet. That is a long time to hold on to a promise. Abraham and Sarah were human, and eventually they came up with their own plan to get an heir. Sarah's servant Hagar bore Ishmael. It's easy to understand the impulse. The waiting must have felt unbearable, but the consequences were painful. Bitterness and blame touched every member of the family. When the divine yes finally came through Isaac, it arrived in God's timing and on His terms, as it always does. Our patience isn't to give God more time, He doesn't need it. But waiting deepens our trust and prepares us for what He has on the other side of that door. His timing is always worth trusting in, especially when the waiting is hard.
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1: Passive decisions can have disastrous and far-reaching consequences. Here's an example in A Moment with Charles Stanley.
0: You're watching television, something pops up, and you know that doesn't fit who you are. You have a decision. You can punch the button and move on, or you can stay there and say, well, watch this. This is a devil's, he puts this in your mouth. Oh, I think I will see what this is like. You already know what it's like. You don't have to ask that question. You know when something's ungodly and when it's godly. And the truth is, if you know a program is ungodly to begin with, what you're doing, listen carefully, you are inviting the devil into your viewing room to be your companion. That's a decision you're making. And the power of all of that, look at the multi-billion dollar porno industry. If just you let him in your bedroom, you let him in your study, you let him anywhere. What you're doing is you're inviting him and his disastrous results for your life. So therefore, I'm not responsible for what comes through. I'm responsible for whether I grab it, hold on to it, try to bring pleasure from it, or let it keep going. You have a choice.
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7: Can one person really make a difference? 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
8: And today we conclude our discussion of what happens when you say no to God and the beginning of the experience you're about to have when you do that. God will not let go of you. You're one of His, and He will follow you, and He will do everything He can to get you back on the right road. And sometimes His actions are dramatic, as we shall see in the life of Jonah. The book of Jonah is recorded now in its teaching format, both audio and video. You can get these different ways of studying, either by listening or listening and watching. There's a beautiful study guide that goes with this. If you're interested in doing a small group, this would be a great one to do. Do the Jonah small group and get your participants a copy of the study guide. You get the CDs and you can facilitate this study and have a great discussion about this Old Testament book. It's one of the most assailed books in the Bible because it's filled with miracles. And of course, the skeptics, the critics of the Bible don't like miracles, and they cannot believe a whale ever swallowed a man, and you can hear all kinds of stories about that, but we're telling you what the Bible says, and you'll be blessed by it, I'm sure. Go to our website and find out more information. Well, today we come to part two of No Man is an Island, the rest of the interesting intrigue that happened aboard that ship when Jonah was running away from God. Here we go. Now, notice what happens next, the discovery of Jonah's sin. But Jonah had gone down into the lowest parts of the ship and lain down and was fast asleep. Doesn't that seem strange? I mean, I don't think I'd be sleeping in a storm. Here he is at the bottom of the ship, he's sleeping, and the captain came to him and said to him, "What do you mean, sleeper? Arise, call on your God. Perhaps your God will consider us so that we may not perish." And they said to one another, "Come, let us cast lots that we may know for whose cause this trouble has come upon us." So they cast lots, and the lot fell on Jonah. As the storm continues to rage, the captain looks around and realizes someone is missing. I can almost hear him reasoning out, "Didn't we pick somebody up in Joppa? Where is he? Did he go overboard?" And one of the sailors said, "You know, Captain, what I think I saw was that guy down in the bottom of the ship, and I think he's down there sleeping." And the captain says, "You got to be kidding me." I just added that. I don't think he really said that, but that's what I would have said. So he goes down to where Jonah is, and notice the steps that take place. First, there is inspection. They search the ship, and they find Jonah asleep. Then there is interrogation. The captain asks Jonah, "What do you mean, sleeper?" Can you imagine how unbelievable that must have seemed to the captain? Everybody else is praying, throwing cargo overboard, probably sick to their stomachs, doing everything they can to survive, and here is this one man at the bottom of the ship, sound asleep. The captain is saying, "What are you doing? Don't you know we're about to go under? Get up and pray to somebody." Then there is intervention. This is one of the most interesting moments in the story. The sailors say, "Here's what we'll do. Let's find out who the problem is. Let's cast lots." In their own way, they enter what we would call a lottery. They cast lots, and the Bible says the lot fell on Jonah. And I've read some people who say, "What a coincidence that was." You know, I don't think that was... if God could send the wind and the storm, I think he could figure out how the lot was supposed to come out and make sure it fell on Jonah, because that's who it should have fallen on. So finally, there is the identification. Through their own pagan way, Jonah is singled out as the culprit. The lot fell on Jonah. Sort of as a reminder to us, be sure your sin will find you out. Jonah is now in the center of their target. One of the most sobering things that I've watched over the years as a pastor is how often the discovery of sin comes long after the sin itself. The Lord never says exposure will be immediate, but he does say accountability is inevitable. I could tell you some incidents that come to mind when I say what I just said of people who got in trouble they shouldn't have been in. Nobody knew about it, and 7 years later, it came to light and destroyed their life. You know, we think that if we get away with something for a short period of time, we've got it made. And the Bible says, be sure your sin will find you out. Sin has a long, long tail, and you almost never get away with it. You may think you're clever, more so than anybody else, that you can cover it, nobody will find out. But come and tell me the same thing 5 years from now. Jonah has run from the Lord. He is asleep. He's trying to shut everything out, but God orchestrates the events so that Jonah is singled out as the one man to whom God has now directed his attention. Now we look at Jonah's discussion about his guilt. In verses 8 through 14, this discussion goes on between the mariners and Jonah. Let's walk through this together. First of all, the concern of the mariners. Then they said to Jonah, "Please tell us, for whose cause is this trouble upon us? What is your occupation? And where do you come from? And what is your country? And of what people are you?" After they realized that Jonah was the cause of the storm, the sailors said to him, "Please tell us, for whose cause is this trouble upon us?" And then the questions start coming, one after the other. What's your occupation? Where do you come from? What is your country? And of what people are you? Later, they will ask the ultimate question, what are we supposed to do with you? But here they are saying, "Jonah, if you are the reason we are in this mess, we need to know who you are." Now notice Jonah's confession. So he said to them, I am a Hebrew, and I fear the Lord, the God of heaven, who made the sea and the dry land. If this verse were all there were in the text, we would say Jonah has come back, he's got everything back together. But unfortunately, this is not a confession of disobedience, it's just a confession of truth. I love this. Jonah was thinking a lot about dry land right then. Did you see that in his text? Isn't it interesting that Jonah could say something like this in the middle of his rebellion? He said, I am a Hebrew. I fear the Lord. Well, Jonah, you don't really fear the Lord enough, because if you feared him the way you should, you wouldn't be where you are doing what you're doing. But here's the important point. Jonah's theology was correct, and he was still disobedient. Isn't that interesting? You can have correct theology, you can know everything to the last drop, and just because you know it doesn't mean you're going to obey it. Some of the most brilliant men that I have ever known demonstrate what I am saying now. So brilliant, and yet disobedient to God. And the consequences are even greater when that is true. Did you know that the more we know, the more responsible we are? Listen to Hebrews. Hebrews is a very challenging verse. It says, think about how much worse the punishment will be for those who have trampled on the Son of God and have treated the blood of the covenant, which made us holy, as if it were common and unholy, and have insulted and disdained the Holy Spirit who brings God's mercy to us. It's one thing to sin against God in ignorance. It's quite another thing to sin presumptuously. To know the truth, to know God, to know what's right, to know what's wrong, to know what Jonah said about God in verse 9, to claim to fear God and then still choose to do wrong. So Jonah confesses what he knows about God, but he has not yet confessed his disobedience. That does not happen until the next chapter, when he reaches the lowest point of his life. We come now to the confusion of the mariners. When Jonah finishes speaking, we're told that the men were exceedingly afraid and said to him, why have you done this? For the men knew that he fled from the presence of the Lord because he told them. And they said to him, what shall we do to you that the sea may be calm for us? For the sea was growing more tempestuous. All the time they were having this interchange between them, the wind was blowing harder and the waves were getting bigger. And the sailors said, we got to come to some resolution, Jonah. If you're the cause and you're the reason, please tell us what to do so we can get rid of you and get back to calm. Now listen to Jonah. And Jonah said to them, pick me up, throw me into the sea, and the sea will become calm for you. For I know that this great tempest is because of me. That's a pretty good start for Jonah. He's not all the way home yet, but that's a good place to begin. You know, when we finally come to grips with the facts that it's us, and we quit blaming everybody else, and we say, you know, like the old spiritual that says, it's me, O Lord, standing in the need of prayer. Not my brother nor my sister, but it's me, O Lord, standing in the need of prayer. I tell people now more than ever, until we face the truth, we have nowhere to go. Jonah couldn't get back to where he should be until he was willing to be honest. Truth is the starting place for recovery and restoration. As long as we avoid the truth about ourselves, nothing will change. As long as you keep trying to cover it up, as long as you're trying to excuse it, as long as you're trying to make reason for it, it will never get better. Until you face up to what's happened and what you've done, honestly look in the mirror and say, it's me. I'm the reason for this. We are very good at shifting blame. We blame our parents. We blame our upbringing. We blame our schools. We blame our environment. Sometimes we blame our churches. We blame our circumstances. We just seem to always find someone else to blame. But the turning point comes when we stop deflecting and we start being honest. When we look in the mirror and say, I'm the problem. This didn't happen to me. I made it happen to me. So Jonah finally came to that moment of truth, and he said, if you want to get rid of the storm, then you better get rid of me. That's me. I'm the reason for the storm. And in a moment of courage, he said, throw me overboard and everything will be all right. Now, I want you to pause for just a moment. I want to ask you this question. If you had been a sailor, how long would it have taken you to get to Jonah and get him out of the ship? You would have immediately grabbed hold of his clothes and thrown him overboard as fast as you could, hoping that this craziness that's going on in the ship would stop. But that's not what happened. Notice what it says in verse 13. Nevertheless, the men rowed hard to return to land, but they could not, for the sea continued to grow more tempestuous against them. Therefore, they cried out to the Lord and said, "We pray, O Lord, do not let us perish for this man's life, and do not charge us with innocent blood, for you, O Lord, have done as it pleased you." So if I'd been one of those sailors, the moment Jonah said that word, I would have grabbed him by the shirt and he'd been in the water. Can you understand that? You're the one causing all of this. You're gone. You're out of here. Hasta la vista. But did you see what they did? They rowed as hard as they could to shore. And the Bible says they prayed. They didn't pray to their old gods. Now somehow they've decided that maybe Jonah's God is the right one since he brought the storm. And they began to pray. Somehow through that conversation with Jonah, they had come to believe at least in some measure in the true God. And instead of crying out to their many gods, they're now calling on the Lord himself. Oh God, do what you must do, but don't let us perish in the process. All of this is a remarkable testimony to the sailors' compassion for Jonah. They had no obligation to help him. They had every right to get rid of him. He was the reason they were in this storm, and yet they chose mercy over convenience. And that brings us to the determination of Jonah's fate. Verse 15 says, "They picked up Jonah and threw him into the sea. And the sea ceased from its raging, and the men feared the Lord exceedingly, and they offered a sacrifice to the Lord and took vows." The sailors finally picked up Jonah and threw him into the sea. And the moment they did, the scripture says the storm stopped. The waves calmed down, the wind quieted, everything changed instantly. And that's when the men knew that it wasn't a storm, that it was God. God was involved in this. And the Bible says they feared the Lord greatly. That means they were totally in awe of the Lord. They felt deep respect for God. They offered a sacrifice to him. They made promises to follow him. In one moment, they went from fearing the storm to fearing God. And they didn't just survive the storm. They met the living God in that moment of crisis. I called this message, as I prepared it, "No Man is an Island." And I want to make sure that I get this across as we bring this to a conclusion. People say it all the time. I've heard it many times over the course of my life. It's my life. It's my choice. It's me. I can do what I want to. It's nobody's business but my own. I'm not going to hurt anybody. I'm just going to do my own thing. But it almost never is just you. Sin complicates your life, and it complicates the lives of the people around you. Those sailors would never have been in that storm had not been for Jonah. One man's disobedience disrupted the lives of everybody around him. And that ought to make us stop and think. Whenever we step out of the will of God, we carry people with us. We take people down with us when we go. We do not mean to. But if you could sit in the counseling rooms of our offices for just 1 week, you would hear story after story of hurt in good and godly families because someone they loved took a turn when God told them to go straight. Now let me contrast this for just a moment, because this is one of the great blessings of studying the Bible. There is a fascinating comparison between this storm in Jonah's life and another storm in the New Testament that involved the Apostle Paul. Both Jonah and Paul were missionaries to the Gentiles. Both were on a ship in a storm. Both were witnesses to sailors. And both were used to deliver people from death. But the process could not be more different between the two. In Jonah chapter 1, the prophet is in a storm. In Acts chapter 27, the apostle is in a storm. The scenes are almost identical. Cargo is overboard. Desperation fills the ship and lives are hanging in the balance. But here's the difference. What is Jonah doing? He is sleeping. And what is Paul doing? He is standing in faith and strengthening those around him. Acts 27:23, Paul says, "There stood by me this night an angel of the God to whom I belong and whom I serve, saying, 'Do not be afraid, Paul, you must be brought before Caesar. And indeed, God has granted you all those who sail with you. Therefore, take heart, men, for I believe God that it will be just as it was told me.'" Here is Jonah, God's prophet, among pagan sailors. Because of his disobedience, they almost die. And here is Paul among pagan sailors. Because of his godliness, his faith becomes the means of their deliverance. This is how it is supposed to be. You might think that just one person doesn't matter, but one person can make a big difference when even one person belongs to Jesus. God's presence goes with them into every space they enter. He goes with them into a home, a classroom, a team, or a friendship, and that one person can be you. One of the most memorable moments of my life in recent days was the graduation of my grandson from Liberty University. Don and I went to that event, and we sat in the stadium there on campus that seats 30,000 people. 30,000 people came to my grandson's graduation. As we sat there and looked at that crowd, I don't know why, but it just came on me in a moment. I turned to Don and I said, "Do you realize what we're looking at here is all the result of one man's faith?" I remember before there was a school, before there was a graduation, there was Jerry Falwell, who believed God for a great university where champions could be trained to serve the Lord. And from his faith came that school, and from that school came that graduation where 30,000 people gathered together. One man made all that difference. It is an amazing thing to stop and wonder sometimes about influence. In The Gift of Influence, Tommy Spaulding shares a thought-provoking statistic. The average person lives about 78 years and influences more than 80,000 people over his lifetime. That number sounds big, but think about family, friends, teachers, coworkers, neighbors, teammates, customers, strangers you see every day. When you add up thousands of ordinary interactions over decades, the number becomes surprisingly believable. We influence three people a day. And then he paints this picture that will stick in your head as it has mine. He said, "Imagine standing on the 50-yard line of a football stadium filled with everyone you've influenced. Your spouse, your children, your friends. This is a secular book. Your barista, the Uber driver, the coach, the coworker, the neighbor." "Now listen," he says, "what's the sound of that stadium? Are they cheering because your life encouraged them? Or are they booing because you lived for yourself? Or silent because you were too distracted to even notice them? What do you hear?" But do not forget this. God is committed to you, and he loves you, and you carry influence wherever you go. You can use it for the good, or as Jonah did in this particular episode, use it for evil. Jonah, by his influence, almost cost men their lives. Only eternity will reveal how many times that has happened through people that you and I both know, perhaps even through us. But God gives us the opportunity to live for him. And we ought to pray, as I try to almost every day, "Lord, wherever I go today, help me to take the influence of Jesus Christ with me, so that people will not just see me, but they will see Christ. They will know him." That's who we should be, because the possibility that we have to influence people is beyond anything we have ever imagined. You say, oh, Pastor Jeremiah, I'm just a humble person. I don't know very many people. I don't do very many things. If you could see your life and your pattern of influence as it really is, you would be shocked. No man is an island. No man lives to himself. And once we realize that, we begin to realize there's a stewardship in life that goes beyond time, treasure, and talent. It's the stewardship of influence. How are you stewarding your influence? Did you know that Satan has as his number one goal to destroy the influence? The Bible says he goes about seeking whom he may devour. Who is he trying to devour? He's trying to devour the influence of God's people. But if you stand strong for the Lord and you let your influence be seen and felt and known, God will use you to be a change maker. And one day, if you ever get to see all the results, which I think we might, you will look back and say, I'm sure glad I did that. I'm sure glad I didn't go there. I'm sure glad I made that decision. We can never take for granted what happens through our activities and our conduct. It is really true. No man is an island. No man lives to himself. We are all responsible to God, not just for ourselves, but for the people we influence throughout life. I hope that will be a lesson we will not forget. Jonah teaches us that in very graphic ways, and there's still more to come. Amen.
9: 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The radio or television or any other methodology never was meant to replace the church. The church is God's idea, and it's his important pleasure to have you present in church every week. So if you're not been going to church, maybe you dropped out during COVID or other reasons have come along, let me just encourage you, go back to church. You need to do that to stay healthy as a believer. It's a part of taking care of your soul, and I hope you will do that this weekend. Don't forget also, we're on television over the weekend. You can find us, if we're on during your church time, DVR us and watch us later. Don't use us as an excuse to stay home. And then, of course, we'll be back here on Monday as we continue the study of the book of Jonah. I'm David Jeremiah. Thank you for listening. Have a great weekend.
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22: What did Paul say? I'm amazed that you would be so soon removed from the true gospel of our Lord and Savior Jesus Christ. Well, what would he say if he was here today? All over North America and Europe, there is a great turning away from the true gospel of our Lord and Savior Jesus Christ. It is time we all wake up.

0: changed the gospel and you have not improved it. What you've done is destroy it. That was Paul's warning to the Galatians, and 2,000 years later, that danger hasn't disappeared. Our world is still filled with the voices offering a different, quote, version, unquote, of the truth. And sometimes that perversion, sometimes that changed gospel, even comes from behind a pulpit. Welcome to Hope for Today with Bible teacher David Hawking. We're in Galatians chapter 1, verses 6 through 12, with day one of his message, No Other Gospel. It's part of our ongoing series in Galatians. And just before David begins, if you'd like to support our ongoing mission to preach the Word of God and the Gospel, call us at 800-75-BIBLE in the U.S., 800-75-242-53. 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You can also give securely on our website, davidhawking.org. That's David, HOCKING.org. And we'll give you our mailing addresses later in the program. Right now, though, let's turn to Galatians chapter 1, again, verses 6 through 12. And here's David Hawking with day one of No Other Gospel.
1: Galatians chapter 1, our theme is No Other Gospel. Pretty hard to find a more powerful section than Galatians 1. Now in chapter 1 and verses 1 to 5 that we had last time together, we were looking at the authority of Paul as an apostle. That's a big issue. In fact, before we're done, we're going to see a confrontation between Paul and Peter of all people. And it will help us to understand, I think, more the whole message of Galatians than most people do. We're not going to racehorse through it. We will do called by grace. What a wonderful section. At the chapter 1, verse 13 to 24, that'll be next week. Right now, we're in Galatians 1. I'm going to read the first five verses and continue to verse 12. Paul, an apostle, not of men, neither by man, but by Jesus Christ and God the Father who raised him from the dead, and all the brethren which are with me unto the churches of Galatia. Grace be to you and peace from God the Father and from our Lord Jesus Christ, who gave himself for our sins, that he might deliver us from this present evil world, according to the will of God and our Father, to whom be glory forever and ever, and all God's people said. Amen. No, he's not done with his letter, but it was time to say amen. Go over to Romans, please, before I read verse 6. In Romans chapter 8, some of the most beautiful words you'll ever read. Romans chapter 8, beginning at verse 38. Just two verses. For I am persuaded that neither death nor life, nor angels, nor principalities, nor powers, nor things present, nor things to come, nor height, nor depth, nor any other creature shall be able to separate us from the love of God, which is in Christ Jesus our Lord. And all God's people said, amen. Hey, thank you, Lord. Now go over to chapter 11. This is the same guy that wrote Galatians. Martin Luther said you got to read both books or you don't understand anything. Romans 11, beginning at verse 33. Oh, the depth of the riches, both of the wisdom and knowledge of God. How unsearchable are his judgments and his ways, past finding out. For who hath known the mind of the Lord, or who hath been his counselor? Or who hath first given to him, and it shall be recompensed unto him again? For of him, literally, out of him by way of origin, and through him, the preposition dia meaning the channel through which God accomplishes everything, and to him, the word is eis in Greek, unto him as the object of all of our praise. Are all things, that's what it says, to whom be glory forever. And God's people said, amen. Now back to Galatians 1. You see the connection. Verse 5, to him, to whom be glory forever and ever, amen. But he's not done. It was time to praise the Lord. Praise him for what? For his wonderful salvation. He gave himself that he might deliver us from this present evil world according to the will of God and our Father, to whom be glory forever and ever, amen. I mentioned just in passing last time as we ended it that some believe that the wonderful praise statement, to whom be glory forever and ever, is the Lord Jesus. I have no problem with that based on Romans 11, 33 to 36 that we just read. But I'm not sure that's the point here. We know that verse 3 emphasizes God our Father and from our Lord Jesus Christ, mentioning what he has done for us. But notice the last phrase of verse 4, according to the will of God. It's the sovereignty of God and our Father, to whom be glory forever and ever, amen. I believe the Apostle Paul is directing our hearts to praise the Father as well as his Son, Yeshua HaMashiach, Jesus the Messiah. Amen? Now verse 6. If the first five verses presented the authority of the Apostle Paul as it related to our relationship to the Father and Son, then this second one is an amazement of Paul over their commitment to another gospel. Verses 6 to 9, I marvel that ye are so soon removed from him that called you into the grace of Christ unto another gospel, which is not another. But there be some that trouble you and would pervert the gospel of Christ. But though we, or an angel from heaven, preach any other gospel unto you than that which we have preached unto you, let him be accursed. As we said before, so say I now again. If any man preach any other gospel unto you than that you have received, let him be accursed. I'd say that's pretty clear. So we need a little contemporary understanding. People have been watching Pope Francis these last few days. According to several ministries, the Pope never mentioned the gospel, not once. He never mentioned that salvation is through Jesus Christ alone, not once. In fact, half the time, if not more, we had no idea what he was talking about. His message seems to be, let's lay down our arms and all get together under one leader. I don't know about you, but I wanted to make sure that I was ready to go home to be with the Lord. I think the rapture is about ready to spring upon us. And as we know, there'll be plenty of people who'll be shocked and surprised. Absent from the body, present with the Lord. I am convinced, watching the DVD practice video of my preaching this past week, that I need a new body. Paul wants us to know the true gospel of our Jesus Christ. And here we have the Pope of supposedly the largest Christian denomination in the world, who can't even mention the name of Jesus Christ, much less tell us what the gospel is. We all ought to be embarrassed and pray for his salvation. The folks up in Winnipeg were startled by all of this. And they showed a video that I have never seen before to emphasize the apostate preachers that are

rose from the dead, and he's coming back again. And everybody in the office audience is cheering. All of a sudden, the screen goes black. After a minute, as everybody's wondering what's happening, he comes back on. He said, well, I hope you like that, because the truth is, I am still a pastor of a large Baptist church, but I am an atheist. I have never seen a video so influence a congregation. There were people getting out of their chairs and kneeling on the floor, crying out to God. I never seen anything like it. You talk about a powerful video. He sounded like an evangelical evangelist. But the truth is, he's an atheist and doesn't believe any of it. And what did Paul say? I'm amazed that you would be so soon removed from the true gospel of our Lord and Savior Jesus Christ. Well, what would he say if he was here today? All over North America and Europe, there is a great turning away from the true gospel of our Lord and Savior Jesus Christ. And it's time we all wake up. Now at verse 10, there are three more little verses here. In the first five verses, the authority of Paul as an apostle is laid out for us. And then the amazement of Paul over the commitment to another gospel. And then in verses 10 to 12, it's quite significant as the apostle Paul gives an answer as to his motives. The contrast is very obvious. Verse 10, for do I now persuade men or God? Or do I seek to please men? For if I yet pleased men, I should not be the servant of Christ. But I certify you, brethren, that the gospel which was preached of me is not after man, for I neither received it of men, neither was I taught it, but by the revelation of Jesus Christ. Wow. Let's go back to Galatians 1, verse 6 to 9. Now, when I look at the amazement of Paul over their commitment to another gospel, that was one of the reasons why I decided to teach Galatians. Because the same exact things are happening now in our culture. Many of you know that. It's going to be harder and harder to find churches that teach the Bible and believe the Bible, the whole Bible, and nothing but the Bible. I want to give you three things. Let's start with number one. As to the timing of their removal to another gospel. He said, I marvel that you are so soon removed from him that called you into the grace of Christ unto another gospel. The word another is the Greek word heteron, which means another of a different kind. He's not talking about another of the same kind. It's another of a different kind. The gospel which Paul preached to them involved the grace of Christ, it says. So he is shocked and amazed as to the timing involved here. It reminded me of a young person, probably early 20s, came up to me at the conference where I was in Canada. And he said to me, you know, I just started attending this church. I won't mention the name of it. And he said, the pastor seemed like he's a right-on guy. I've listened to him now for 6 months, and it looked pretty good. But last week, he came across with stuff that sounded like the emerging church. So I told him, I said, well, let's see whether it is or not.
I said, my brother has a little booklet called

0: called The Emerging Church, Is It Biblical? And I went back there, he said, well, I don't have any money. I said, no problem, I'll buy it. Besides, my brother needs to know that I might buy his booklet once in a while. Anyway, about 2 hours after that, two speakers, he comes up to me again. He said, have you read this? I said, yeah. He said, that's what happened to our church. I said, wait a minute. You got this, Pastor, just 6 months ago? He said, it's obviously a setup. So he called the denomination and they said, oh, isn't it wonderful? The emerging church. We all need to know God is doing an amazing thing. Now, by the way, he says he's into Kislam. Do y'all know what that is? That's people who believe that Islam and Christianity can be amalgamated together. Paul said, I'm amazed that you are so soon turned. Listen, it's happening now, all over North America. The second thing I'd point out to you is when he mentioned the trouble that they received from some in verse 7. He said, which is not another, meaning another of the same kind, but there be some that trouble you and would pervert the gospel of Christ. I don't want to believe that. But there are churches that call themselves Bible teaching, Bible believing, but there are certain sections of the Bible that they don't want to believe.
1: Well, thank you, David. And you're listening to Hope for Today with Bible teacher David Hawking and day one of his message, No Other Gospel, from Galatians chapter 1, verses 6 through 12. David's back in just a moment to close out our time in God's Word. Some additional teaching is just ahead. First, though, Matt Hawking is here, and together we want to tell you about a couple of excellent resources that go along perfectly with our current radio series, and these will fit right into your home Bible study library. Matt?
2: Jim, you know, when you're studying Scripture or enjoying a sermon, Bible study, or a radio message that is bringing clarity to Scripture, touching your heart, answering questions, and building your faith, it would be a marvelous blessing to have 100% recall and retention.
1: Yeah, how about lightning-fast, accurate note-taking skills, right?
2: I know that's what I'm
1: saying. Oh, goodness. Yeah. Or the opportunity to ask the speaker to repeat a key point.
2: Well, since none of the foregoing is available, and right, we need a way to save a biblical truth that ministers to our heart, or an application that would be perfect to share with a friend, something that would be tremendously helpful and life-changing, but we can't get it written down, well, here's a terrific option.
1: This month, Hope for Today is offering a dynamite resource, David's original sermon notes and outlines pack for our upcoming series in Galatians, and that starts September 1st.
2: And these are the very outlines that my dad developed as he studied Galatians and preached each message.
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1: 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In Canada, write to Hope for Today, Box 15011, RPO, Seven Oaks, Abbotsford. Abbotsford is spelled A-B-B-O-T-S-F-O-R-D, V-2-S-8-P-1. Well, here's David with that final thought to wrap up today's program.
0: This is the wonderful book of Galatians, and I hope it will be a great blessing to you. We're in chapter 1, beginning at verse 6 now, and our theme is no other gospel. Boy, with all the false teaching going on today and the deception, how we need to hear the Word of God. In verse 6, we read, I marvel that you are so soon removed from him that called you into the grace of Messiah unto another gospel, which is not another. But there be some that trouble you and would pervert the gospel of Messiah. For though we or an angel from heaven preach any other gospel unto you than that which we have preached unto you, let him be accursed. As we said before, so say I now again. If any man preach any other gospel unto you than that you have received, let him be accursed. For do I now persuade men or God? Do I seek to please men? For if yet I pleased men, I should not be the servant of Messiah. But I certify you, brethren, that the gospel which was preached of me is not after man, for I neither received it of man, neither was I taught it, but by the revelation of Yeshua HaMashiach. Well, I'm excited about the study, and I'll tell you right now, Galatians 1, 6 to 12 is fundamental to understanding the issue that the Apostle Paul is dealing with. No other gospel but the one that he taught us, that he got from our Lord. I hope you'll enjoy our study. We appreciate you so much, and I pray that this study will open our hearts to the truth about the gospel of our Lord.
1: 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Well, the gospel, it doesn't need to be reinvented for a new generation. What it does need is to be faithfully proclaimed. Next time, David continues to show us why Paul responded so strongly to anyone who would distort the message of Jesus Christ, the gospel, and why his warning to the Galatians still demands our attention today. 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
1: Let's talk for a moment about comfort zones. Because I like my routine. I like my nest. I like my comfort. I like to block out my day and my week and my month and my year. And always, always in my control. I love to drink by still waters. And yet the Lord is so faithful to make sure that I'm reminded over and over again that this world is not my home, that I'm just passing through, and one day I will dwell in this place called the New Jerusalem. You know, when it comes to my comfort, God is not out to build my comfort level, but He is out to build my character to match His. And in that sense, walking with the Lord is a little bit like the weather in Calgary. The only thing predictable about it is that it's unpredictable.

0: It's time once again for Stay in the Word with Pastor Glenn Nudd, the senior pastor of Rocky Mountain Calvary Chapel. RMCC is a non-denominational evangelical Christian church located in Southeast Calgary, just west of the intersection of Glenmore Trail and Barlow Trail. 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There you'll find a wide array of Bible teachings Pastor Glenn has shared throughout more than 30 years of ministry, covering every book of the Bible. You'll also discover an assortment of studies from guest pastors and teachers, along with other free ministry resources. Take some time to browse the site and get to know us a little bit better. But for now, let's prepare our hearts to receive today's Bible study with Pastor Glenn from the Old Testament book of Nehemiah.
1: Nehemiah chapter 11, God willing, we're going to work through this chapter kind of in pieces because you'll see there's a lot of names in there. And we're going to work with it and work around it and work in it today. Last week, we read about the great covenant that the Jews made before the Lord at the conclusion of their prayer of repentance. And with their leader, Nehemiah, at the front, the people willingly entered into a commitment before God and a commitment with specifics, a covenant. Not just an emotional overflow at the moment, but actually specifics that they laid out, intentions that they laid out before the Lord that they intended by His help to keep. And they included not being unequally yoked with the unbelieving nations around them so as to not dilute their unique identity as the people of God. It included the reinstitution of their distinctive Sabbath sign before God as a nation at every level, and they went through that. And then there was the not neglecting of the house of God through the temple tax, through the first fruits, through the offering of the firstborn, and then through the tithe. All action items and that they put before the Lord, but they're not done. Look at verse 11. It says, now the leaders of the people dwelt at Jerusalem. The rest of the people cast lots to bring one out of 10 to dwell in Jerusalem, the holy city, and 9/10 were to dwell in other cities. So Jerusalem, by way of reminder, and we've been reminded of this as we've gone through the minor prophets over and over, is the city, is the place where God chose to put His name. Uniquely chosen by God, special, a place where God said that He would dwell in the Holy of Holies and meet with His people. Zion was special. Zion is special, a place to be honored. But back the truck up a bit. This city has been utterly destroyed by the Babylonians, and except for a few caretakers of the land, the Jews that survived were all deported to Babylon. And the glory had departed. The temple was sacked and destroyed. Its treasury and its inventory is looted. The book of Daniel, you can see one of those moments where you see some of those things that were involved, that were looted, and how they used them to party, these sacred objects. And the city has been without a wall for 160 years, give or take a little bit, 70 years of captivity, and then another 90 years before Nehemiah builds the wall. And so what's inside the wall is virtually a gigantic rubble heap. It's a dump. And very, very few people living inside the city. There's no security. So the majority of those who returned to the land built homes around Jerusalem in the suburbs, but not in Jerusalem. You need to know that to understand what verse 1 is all about, with the exception of, verse 1 tells us, the leaders. And so like today, the political leaders were expected to have residence in their constituency. So now to add to the promises of a spiritual life, we're now back to dealing with these civic issues, these practical issues of rebuilding the city with people. How are they going to recolonize the city? How are they going to repopulate Jerusalem? And the majority opinion of the people there in Judah are, we don't want to live there. Now, this is not a small matter. People have settled around the city before the wall ever went up, and settled is the operative word. They've become comfortable. Things are working for them. They have a life. They have a rhythm. Maybe they've even set up businesses or farms or vineyards or orchards or gardens. And Jerusalem yet is still a ghost town. The temple's now been rebuilt. The wall has been rebuilt. But it really is a city without a population. It's a city without people. And trying to rise from the ashes, it's very hard to do that without people. You know, when I read this, I was thinking of High River, after High River had the flood. And the places that were so devastated, the infrastructure's gone and the businesses are gone, and people are saying, do I really want to live there or not? And that's maybe a little picture of what's going on here. So they're trying to rise from the ashes, but there's no people. Now, under Ezra, the temple's rebuilt. Under Nehemiah, the walls are rebuilt. But it's severely underpopulated, which means a few things. You need some kind of starter, some economic starter, to get that economic engine running again. You need a certain threshold before life there can be sustainable again. You need a community to develop. You need a population as a defense against the enemies. There's none of these things, and Nehemiah's the governor. He's got to do something about it. So what are you going to do when people don't want to move? Well, you cast lots, verse 1, as in a lottery system. These kind of lotteries are biblical, casting lots. I'm not sure you could say that about whatever, 641 or whatever, if they still have it, I don't know. It's a huge redistribution plan. 1 out of 10 have to relocate to Jerusalem of those not there. So 10% are going to be extracted from the population by force. And it's like a draft. If your name is chosen, you have to go. It's a done deal. There's no negotiating. There's no discussion. It's kind of a harsh way of doing it. It's forced relocation. Now look at verse 2. Now it says, and the people blessed all the men who willingly offered themselves to dwell at Jerusalem. Now the simplest reading of that text would say that this is a different group than verse 1. This is an interesting group of people. These are the ones, verse 2, with a pioneering spirit. These are the ones that have a vision for the future, and they're willing to put up with some short-term pain for what they hope in building will be long-term gain. What gain? The reestablishment of Jerusalem as their city, the city of the Jews. Most importantly, though, God's city. And so when you see these willing people, you know what? I think of it as a missionary heart. They've got to relocate, rearrange, reestablish, reconnect, rebuild, and they volunteered. God was going to use that spirit of adventure. I think it's very interesting that you have all of these Jews back in verse 8, 9, and 10 who are standing, hearing the word of God, committing themselves, repenting before God, returning to God. All of them are willing to say, we were wrong, you were right, we recommit, we're back in the game, so awesome is that. But now you get to verse 11, and the rubber hits the road a little bit. When it came to actually living in this city that is still in ruins at large, now you actually have to do something more than pray. You have to do something more than repent. There's actually some work involved. There's some forward movement. They have to, and in order to get the people engaged at this level, they have to make them. They have to have a binding lottery. Now, the leaders, they were there, and some willingly offered. But for the most, they have to use this lottery to force people to leave their comfort zone. The example of leaders and volunteers wasn't enough to motivate to get them to this tipping point. They have to have a draft. They have to use force to get the majority of people to put some skin in the game. I've been meditating on that all week. We'll help build this city. We'll help fight for this city. We'll even give to the house of God. Just don't ask us to live there. And you know, it would have been a gigantic leap out of their comfort zone. Apparently, a leap not many were willing to make unless they were forced. Let's talk for a moment about comfort zones. I get really challenged when I read stuff like this. Because I like my routine. I like my nest. I like my comfort. I like to block out my day and my week and my month and my year. I like it cozy and predictable and always, always in my control. I love to drink by still waters. And I'd rather live in a house than a tent. And yet the Lord is so faithful to make sure that I'm reminded over and over again that this world is not my home, that I'm just passing through, and one day I will dwell in this place called the New Jerusalem. You know, there's always those opportunities to break up the routine and to use some faith and to move out of my comfort zone and mix it up. And then there are those times when it just seems like I won the lottery for that week. It's not my choice. And bam, surprise. Out of my control, but have to respond. Not my choice, but have to be responsible. You know, when it comes to my comfort, God is not out to build my comfort level, but He is out to build my character to match His. And in that sense, walking with the Lord is a little bit like the weather in Calgary. The only thing predictable about it is that it's unpredictable. And you know, it's as though at different times, in different ways, we can expect that sacred lot stirring it up to fall on our name. Your name. It's like, oh, it's on my name today. You know, Proverbs says, don't boast about tomorrow, for you do not know what a day might bring forth. James picked it up in James chapter 4, verse 13. Come now, you who say today or tomorrow we'll go to such and such a city and spend there and buy and sell and make a profit, whereas you do not know what will happen tomorrow. For what is your life? It is even a vapor that appears for a little time and then vanishes away. Instead, you ought to say, if the Lord wills, we shall live and do this or that. Never find yourself just saying when you're done a whole thing of saying what your plan is, then you kind of tack on the end, Lord willing. Lord willing. It's like, what if the Lord's not willing? Yeah, don't talk to me about that. Sometimes the choice is ours to mix it up. Sometimes it isn't. Now notice verse 2. It says the people blessed the volunteers. That's interesting. Usually you read about God blessing. But here the people are blessing. And they're blessing the men who represent the families who take the leadership over their homes to voluntarily move. And there is something that is amazingly heroic and admirable and worthy of blessing when brothers and sisters willingly take a step out of their comfort zone. And in the world's eyes, you're crazy. That's a risk. You shouldn't take that. It's a step down instead of a step up. But did you know when we compare the Bible with the Bible, it is during this time, during these days in the rebuilding of Jerusalem and the walls that God asked a question through the prophet Zechariah. And you can find the question that God asked in Zechariah chapter 4, verse 10. And he asked this question to the people, "For who has despised the day of small things?" And did you know he asked that question right after he gave that incredible promise about where the power would come from? We quote it often around here in verse 6, "It's not by might or by power, but by my spirit, says the Lord of hosts." So we quote that all the time, but we don't really talk much about the question that comes after that. Who's despised the day of small things? You know what? When God works by his spirit in our lives, his method is rarely to start big. He starts small. Not always, but almost always. Like as in mustard seed small. Who has despised the day of small things? You know, Pastor Chuck used to use that to encourage us, especially the young pastors that were out church planting. Because the natural thing to do is to despise those early days, those small days. And as a pastor, you can get really in a rut and you're saying, you know, one day I'll be, you know. And you're just like looking on to that. And rather than enjoying and appreciating what God is during these times, we're always looking out there. And the discouragement can grow and the discontentment can grow. And we're always looking for that next thing, that next bigger thing. I'll be satisfied when we get bigger, when we're at this stage, when we have more pastors and more building and more seats and more budget. And I hate these days of slugging it out. They're hard days. I feel like I have to do everything all the time. Whine. Don't despise them. Why? Because these are days when God is at work, and they're days of faith, and they're days of relying on him, and their days of supernatural breakthroughs. Who has despised the day of small things? I have. And these volunteers, they take the challenge. They're not comfortable. They're not finished. Things aren't done, but they take it willingly. What is small, we can build this up with God's help. We won't despise the day of small things. Before we move on, can I encourage you just with this one thing? Whatever the challenge the Lord has put in front of you right now, maybe it's happened within the last 24 hours. Whether you, brother or sister, have volunteered for it or not, don't despise these days. Embrace it as God's will for you and begin by his power, his strength, and his grace to just begin to like suck all of the juice out of it. Because these are the days that the Lord is going to work through you and show you things and do in and through you things that will be very, very unique to that moment. God is building something. He's working on the foundation. Don't despise it. Don't just endure it, enjoy it. You may never pass that way again. Find the blessing in it. Now keep reading. Verse 3 says, "These are the heads of the province who dwelt in Jerusalem, but in the cities of Judah, everyone dwelled in his own possession in their cities." In other words, away from Jerusalem. Israelites, priests, Levites, Nethinim, and descendants of Solomon's servants. Remember, we talked about them last week. Those are the temple workers. Also in Jerusalem dwelt some of the children of Judah and of the children of Benjamin. And then there's a list that begins. And what follows is an extensive roster of tribal leaders along with their families who chose to settle in Jerusalem. If you make notes in your Bible, if you make outlines, this is really the coalition of the willing hearts. 98% of these names, we don't know who they are, but God does. And not only that, God sees to it that the names are recorded here forever. He honors them. And it's another reminder to us that God highlights, and what God highlights and what man highlights are often worlds apart. Man looks on the outward appearance, God looks on the heart. And God's heart was for his city, and the rest of them, those hearts were aligned with his in practical matters such as this. Not just going through the list this morning, but we're going to point a few things out. Keep reading. Look at verse 6. It says, all the sons of Perez who dwelt at Jerusalem for 468 valiant men. Now, when you read valiant men, it doesn't mean the rest of them were unvaliant chickens. When you read valiant men in there, it's talking about they're the fighters. They're the armed forces. They're the armed forces, guys. Verse 14, you'll also read there about mighty men of valor. Tough military guys who get special mention. But draw your attention down to verse 17. It says, Mattaniah, the son of Micah, the son of Zabdi, the son of Asaph, the leader who began the thanksgiving with prayer. So you're already told something in there that's a clue. If you've ever read the Psalms, you see that this person is a descendant of Asaph. He's a psalm writer, one of the three leaders of the temple choirs. Now the ESV translates this, the leader of the praise who gave thanks. The NIV translates it this way, the director who led in thanksgiving and prayer. In other words, what God wants you to know is this is the guy who's distinguished from this long list of willing participants as the praise and the prayer guy. He gets special mention as a leader in praise and prayer, in the giving of thanks and prayer. And from God's perspective, the man or the woman who gets singled out for honorable mention is the man or the woman of praise and prayer. Praise and prayer gets God's attention. And there's a lot of different ways to lead. There's a lot of different things to be a leader in. But what gets God's attention often escapes mine. The person who leads in thankful prayer and praise, God notices. Apparently that's something to aspire to.
0: That was Pastor Glenn Nudd, senior pastor of Rocky Mountain Calvary Chapel in Calgary. 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
2: Welcome to your Calvary Creation Minute. This is Steve. On the cover of the December 1963 Time magazine issue is a picture of the American archaeologist Dr. Nelson Gleck. He has honorary degrees from 20 universities and is credited with the discovery of 1,500 ancient sites. But what is most inspiring to me about this man can be found in his description of his life's work. Quote, I have excavated for 30 years with a Bible in one hand and a trowel in the other. And in matters of historical perspective, I have never found the Bible to be in error. End of quote. Dr. Gleck is not alone in his opinion, especially among fellow archaeologists. The Bible and archaeology have actually been in harmony with one another over many, many years, despite objections from some secular scholars and archaeologists. This brings me to an interesting article by Dr. Lawrence Mikituk, Emeritus Professor, Purdue University. In this article titled 53 People in the Bible Confirmed Archaeologically, Dr. Mikituk painstakingly uses a three-step process to verify the historicity of each person referenced in the Bible and identified in the archaeological record. He writes, quote, their names appear in inscriptions written during the period described by the Bible and in most instances during or quite close to the lifetime of the person identified. End of quote. I recommend reading the full article published in Biblical Archaeology Review, September 2022, as I don't have time to do it justice right now. Dr. Mikituk covers figures like the Egyptian pharaoh Necho II, the Moabite king Mesha, Hazael, king of Aram Damascus, Ahab, king of northern Israel, Azariah, who was the high priest during the reign of Josiah, Sorakanab, king of Assyria, and many, many more. I will conclude what Dr. Mickey Took summarized on the Purdue University Newsroom website. Quote, "This evidence shows that it is not essential to have religious faith in order to understand and accept much of what the Bible presents. It demonstrates that even on the basis of writings outside of the Bible alone, Scripture does have a considerable degree of historical credibility." End of quote. To learn more, contact me at creation@calvarychapel.ca.
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0: Have you ever been on the receiving end of help that only made things worse? A well-meaning friend whose words cut deeper than the wound itself. Job knew that pain all too well. Today on Insight for Living, Chuck Swindoll shows us how Job's friends, while he was suffering, buried him with shame. And we'll see how Job responded. There's a lesson here for anyone who's ever tried to comfort a hurting soul, and for anyone who's been hurt by the comforting. It all points us back to God. Chuck titled his message, "The Futility of Unscrewing the Inscrutable."
1: There are times my heart truly goes out to Job. This is one of those times. I doubt that anyone has ever called you a maggot or a worm. I think Bildad had absolutely no use for Job. Get out of my life. His final speech ends with this kind of major put down. There are a lot of sideline lessons to learn from our studies, and one of them is whenever you have the opportunity to minister to whomever, putting them down never helps. Never. But that's what these men seem to be so good at. So is it any wonder that Job begins with a series of sarcastic verbal slams in return? What a help you are to the weak. How you have saved the arm without strength. Seems like the Hebrew is saying, how you have saved with your arm the one without strength. That seems to be the idea. What counsel you have given to one without wisdom. What helpful insight. What helpful insight you have abundantly provided. My. Ooh. To whom have you uttered words? And whose spirit was expressed through you? Whoa. You have really got the corner on truth, Bildad. What Job lacked in tact, he made up for in total honesty. By the way, sores will do that to you. There's something about pain and the continuation of it that finally removes most of the tact and just gets down to the red, raw facts of life. Even those who were stubborn and rebellious, when they have a lot of pain, there's then a lot of reality. There's no tact here with Job. When you're covered with sores and you're running a high fever and you haven't gotten the sleep you need and you haven't gotten the food you should have and your body is emaciated, you're candid. A lot of help you've been, Bildad. You know, I'm just going to be painfully honest here and say, sometimes we who give wrong counsel need that kind of response. We who have these pious words for those who are going through something that we can't even imagine, we who have those big answers and long drawn out, sometimes put downs and shame-based comments for things they're going through, we need to be told off. Bildad deserved that kind of response. Remember that little prayer I gave you a couple of times ago? Lord, help me today not to add to anybody's burden. Remember that? I hope you wrote that down. I've got that on my desk, and I read it now every morning. Lord, help me not to add to anybody's burden. Help me to speak truth. And where I can, help me to comfort. And where I don't know, help me to say it. And where I feel badly for someone, help me to say that. But help me not to add to their burden. If they're going to hell and back through their experience, I don't need to assist them along the way. In any put down, I need to be a comfort to them. Bildad didn't learn that principle. Now, what's interesting is that Job becomes the teacher. Instead of Bildad teaching Job, Job decides, since you don't have any answers, let me tell you about this God who hasn't revealed all the whys and wherefores in his activities. Beginning at verse 5 over to verse 13, Job takes Bildad through the paces. And here is what we would call a fascinating cosmological explanation. He starts with the departed spirits of the dead, and he goes all the way to the top of the universe. And in a simple general manner, Job says to Bildad, God is in control of every bit of it. He knows about it, he understands it, and he is responsible in the midst of all of it. None of it is a surprise to the living God. He begins with verse 5, the departed spirits. He uses three words to describe their location: waters, Sheol, and Abaddon. The departed spirits tremble under the waters and their inhabitants. Naked is Sheol before him. Sheol is the place of the departed dead. And Abaddon has no covering. It's a synonym for Sheol. This is a resplendent mosaic of the living God's superiority over all. He's sovereign. He is sovereign even over the departed spirits, covered by the waters in the place of Sheol and Abaddon. Now look at where he moves. He stretches out the north over empty space and hangs the earth on nothing. Isn't this amazing? This is an ancient piece of literature, but it's pure truth. He hasn't been contaminated by the evolutionary thinking of the scholars of the 20th century or 21st century. He just believes by faith that when God put it together, he stretched it out over empty space and he hangs the earth on nothing. Right? That's no problem with God. He made stuff out of nothing. He made nothing. I mean, it's all his. He put it all together. Bereshith bara Elohim et hashem ayim et haaretz is the way they say it in the Hebrew, as you began, in the beginning. God made the heavens and the earth. I mean, the theories today that we're told about creation takes more faith to believe them than the fiat word of God. God simply states it. Let it be and it becomes, and he hangs it on nothing. This is beautiful. Job is beginning to teach Bildad, whether Bildad's listening or not, who knows? But the beautiful thing is that Job has a relationship with God that Bildad never heard of. And in that relationship, he relies on God for whatever he needs. Some time ago, a teacher sent me a very interesting piece written by a 21st century teacher to the school administration to describe the dilemma of being a teacher in this world in which we live. Let me see if I've got this right. You want me to go into that room with all those kids and fill their every waking moment with a love for learning? Not only that, I'm supposed to instill a sense of pride in their ethnicity, behaviorally modify disruptive behavior, observe them for signs of abuse and t-shirt messages. I'm to fight the war on drugs and sexually transmitted diseases, check their backpacks for guns, and raise their self-esteem. I am to teach them patriotism, good citizenship, and sportsmanship and fair play, how and where to register to vote, how to balance a checkbook, how to apply for a job. I'm to check their heads occasionally for lice, maintain a safe environment, recognize signs of potential antisocial behavior, offer advice, write letters of recommendation for student employment and scholarships, encourage respect for the cultural diversity of others, and oh yeah, always make sure that I give the girls in my class 50% of my attention. I'm required by my contract to be working on my own time, summer and evenings, at my own expense toward advanced certification and a master's degree, and after school, I'm to attend committee and faculty meetings and participate in staff development training to maintain my employment status. I'm to be a paragon of virtue, larger than life, such that my very presence will awe my students into being obedient and respectful of authority. I'm to pledge allegiance to supporting family values, a return to the basics, and to my current administration. I'm to incorporate technology into the learning and monitor all websites while providing a personal relationship with each student. I am to decide who might be potentially dangerous and are liable to commit crimes in school or who is possibly being abused, and I can be sent to jail for not mentioning these suspicions. I am to make sure all students pass the state and federally mandated testing in all classes, whether or not they attend school on a regular basis or complete any of the work assigned. Plus, I am expected to make sure that all of the students with handicaps are guaranteed a free and equal education, regardless of their mental or physical handicap. I am to communicate frequently with each student's parent by letter, phone, newsletter, and grade card. I'm to do all of this with just a piece of chalk, a computer, a few books, a bulletin board, a 45-minute more or less plan time, and a big smile, all on a starting salary that qualifies my family for food stamps in many states. Is that all? And you want me to do all of this and expect me not to pray?

You want me, Bildad, to do all of these things, and you don't even help me turn again to the living God? Let me tell you about this God. Let me tell you about the reason I can keep going and not give up and not take my own life. Talk to me about him and talk truth. And don't be afraid to say those tough words, I don't know. So since you won't say them, let me explain to you the vastness, the incredible incomprehensibility of his nature, the inscrutable power of his person, controlling those who have gone beyond to death, as well as still being involved from the creation of this earth.

his understanding. He shattered Rahab. He mentions later the piercing of the fleeing serpent. Those are pictures of poetic pictures of evil. He is in charge of all of that. He has all of that under his control. By his breath, the heavens are cleared. Behold, says Job when he gets to verse 14. I love this 14th verse. As magnificent as all of these things are, what I have shared represents only the fringes. Isn't that a great word? The fringes, the edges of his ways. They are merely quiet whispers of his voice. They're just the hushed tones of what he's revealed. How faint a word we hear of him, but his mighty thunder, who can understand? Another way of saying is that who can withstand? We who live in Texas hear a little of thunder. Every once in a while, there come a real frog strangler. And just before that rain comes, there is a lightning through the skies. Man, it's worth staying up for it late. You know, the whole neighborhood lights up. Wow, look at that. And then you go, you're ready for this. That's the thunder you can hear. But that's just his whisper. If he ever let it loose, we'd all be deaf. We'd fall flat. That's Job's concept of the living God. Bildad, tell me that. I mean, when you put the vastness of this universe in this kind of setting, in the stellar spaces, in the natural elements, and the life below, on and above the seas, and on the earth with the reptiles and the fish and the fowls and the natural elements about us, and to think that he, in all of the galaxies around all of this universe, he comes and finds that little green pea called Earth and locates us and knows even the hairs on our head. It is high. I cannot attain to it. What is man that you are mindful of him, or the son of man that you visit him? I need that when the sores on my body are running with pus and the fever won't go down. Job ends where Bildad should have begun. Who can understand? Which reminds me of the three most unusual English words you will ever hear adults say. I don't know. Do it again. I don't know. Tomorrow morning, before you shave, guys, as you look at what we have to look at every day, practice the words. I don't know. No, so that when someone at the office brings up an issue that is beyond you, say, I don't know. When they talk about how God is a good God, and they've listened to the televangelist who told them how everything works out great, just in the next 30 minutes, if you give enough, it'll work out great. And it's amazing how all of it's going to be downhill slide. Just trust him. After all, he's got this wonderful plan, and you'll be able to enjoy it. Just give to us. 1-800, just call the number. You remind them you don't know. Say it. Say it again. Say it again. Say it again. You know the living God by faith, but you don't know his ways. His ways are higher than your ways. His thoughts are greater than your thoughts. You don't have to know. If you say you know, you're phony. Most brilliant men you can study under, I've had the privilege in theology to study under, and every one of them knew how to say those words, I don't know. Which began to teach me how incredibly vast is my Heavenly Father, and that he is trustworthy. And I can believe him, I can believe in him without being able to explain his ways. And I could put my hand on the arm of the friend I'm with at the hospital and say, not only do I not know, no one knows. How unsearchable are his judgments and unfathomable are his ways.

0: Doesn't mean he's not in control. It just means he isn't obligated to explain himself. Why did my dog die? Why did my dog get hit in the street when my neighbor's dog is 20 years old? Why is it that this tragedy happened at this time when, in fact, these countries, a tragedy would wake them up, maybe? What is it about our family that goes through when that family? I don't know. In the final analysis, he knows, and he does all things well. I am the clay, he is the potter. I am the disciple, he is the Lord. I am the sheep, he is the shepherd. That means I am to be humble and trusting and available, not making demands, willing to adjust, to be submissive, to listen, to learn, to adapt to his leading, wherever it may go, whether I'm comfortable, happy, or not. That is obedience. Job, by now, is beginning to see it, and even at the end of his brief explanation, says, who can understand? A good time to return to my opening statement. The study of Job is essentially the study of God. It's essentially a study of God. I return again to Tozer. Without doubt, the mightiest thought the mind can entertain is the thought of God. And the weightiest word in any language is its word for God. A right conception of God is basic not only to systematic theology, but to practical Christian living as well. The Christian conception of God current in these years is so decadent as to be utterly beneath the dignity of the Most High God and actually to constitute for professed believers something amounting to moral calamity. The first step down for any church is taken when it surrenders its high opinion of God. The heaviest obligation lying upon the Christian church today is to purify and elevate her concept of God. In all her prayers and labors, this should have first place. We do the greatest service to the next generation of Christians by passing on to them, undimmed and undiminished, that noble concept of God which we received from our Hebrew and Christian fathers of generations past. This will prove of greater value to them than anything that art or science can devise. Train yourself to think theologically. Make it a determined purpose to think God's thoughts as you practice, I don't. No. That's where faith steps in. What I cannot prove, and his word states, I believe. Even if I cannot explain it or in human terms defend it, I believe it. Let's bow our heads together. You've been very gracious to sit and to listen. Not an easy sermon to preach, and an even harder one to hear. From the profound life of a remarkable, suffering man, there emerges a story of life today. A life that includes tragedies, heartaches, heartbreaks, the permissive will of God allowing events of evil to transpire. As evil men and women plan against good things and even innocent lives like children. You don't have to understand, but having come to an end of your own ability to explain, you must accept at that point faith somewhere fits into this equation. And I trust him whose ways are higher than mine. Though mysterious, I still believe he is good. Though inscrutable, I still believe God has integrity. Though the story doesn't end happily ever after, I still believe he is a God of grace. The cross looms large on the horizon. as you look toward the future. And you must, each one of us must come to terms with it. Its message is a message of obedience, where the Son of God took the sins of the world and owned them, who his own self bore our sins in his body on the tree, the sacred text says. Your way to God, not understanding all about him, but having a relationship with him, must take you through the cross, where you acknowledge that your sins were paid for as well, and you trust him to take you where you cannot go on your own, to a place of forgiveness in this life and to eternal heaven in the next one. Believe today. Trust him now. Behold, our Father, we have touched only the fringes of your ways. We have heard only a faint word. Were you to reveal it all, who could possibly take it in? Who could survive? We hold you in awesome adoration. We sit before you in silent respect. Forgive us for filling spaces with meaningless words and attempting to justify your hand when you need no defender. I pray that you will help us as our paths cross the Jobs of our lives, or as we endure them ourselves, to be more gracious and less dogmatic, to be quicker to say, we're here, but we can't explain all the whys. May we remember, Lord, that you are the Father, we are the children. You are the Lord, we are the servants. As we're dismissed today, our Father, from this time of worship, give us comfort in knowing that he who is inexplicable and inscrutable and unfathomable loves us, cares for us, and of all things has provided a way to know him. Thank you for Christ, who loved us and gave himself for us. In becoming a man, he identified with our ways. Thank you for the path you have opened to heaven by faith. We walk it confident in Christ and not of ourselves. In his matchless name we pray. Everyone said, amen.
1: When someone we love is hurting, the kindest words are often the simplest. I'm here, but I don't understand this any more than you do. We don't have to defend God. We don't have to explain the mystery. Our role is to point one another to the one who loves us. This is Insight for Living. Chuck Swindoll titled today's message, The Futility of Unscrewing the Inscrutable. As much as we might try, we can't dismiss the raw authenticity of Job's story. It's not just a distant parable, something tragic that happened to someone else somewhere else a long, long time ago. We know it's relevant because we've been there. We've been confused by God too. We've been stymied by his ways. But here's what Chuck Swindoll wants you to know. The God who met Job in the most confusing season of his life is the same God who is present in yours. That's not only the testimony of Job, it's the message in a classic book that Chuck wrote. 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I'm Bill Meyer. 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
2: How can you and I be encouraged in the midst of what we see today all around us, this wholesale departure from the faith? How can you and I be strong when our circumstances sometimes ready to crush us? And the answer comes to us screaming from the words of the scripture, "For I am with you," declared the Lord. That is the secret of courage. That is the source of encouragement.
1: Welcome to Leading the Way. This is where you'll always hear Dr. Michael Youssef passionately proclaim uncompromising truth. Many today perceive that the Bible is kind of disconnected from real life. But when you approach it with an expectant heart, God will faithfully reveal relevant truth through the Bible for each new day. That'll be especially clear today as Dr. Youssef takes you into the pages of the Old Testament book of Haggai on Leading the Way. Here now, Dr. Michael Youssef, beginning a challenging message in his series that's called Know Where You Stand.
2: In the last message, I told you that you should never underestimate Satan's power of discouragement. It is his most effective tool against the believer. By the same token, don't underestimate the power of encouragement. While Satan is the one who discourages us, God is the one who encourages us. Encouragement strengthens the weak. Encouragement uplifts the faint-hearted. Encouragement gives hope to the hopeless. Encouragement buoys up the falling. And that is why in the scripture, hundreds of times you read again and again, be of good courage, be encouraged. Whenever you see the word of the Lord to somebody saying, be of good courage, be encouraged, have courage. Whenever you see that in the scripture, you can be absolutely sure that most times, if not all times, it is because that person being discouraged. And that person is desperately in need of encouragement. And as we come to this concluding message from that magnificent book of Haggai, we see how the Lord Himself encourages His faithful people. He encourages the remnant. Even though they were discouraged, even though they were tempted to give up the work, even though they were going through a tough time, but the Lord did not rebuke them, He encouraged them. And this is a word from the Lord for us today. It's a word of encouragement for everyone here who's discouraged. And so turn with me, please, to chapter 2 of the book of Haggai. In verse 4 particularly, here's the word of encouragement. He said, be strong, O Zerubbabel, who's the king, or the governor, declares the Lord Almighty. Be strong, O Joshua, the high priest, declares the Lord Almighty. Be strong, all you people of the land, declares the Lord. How can they be strong when they're already discouraged and gave up the work? How can you and I be encouraged in the midst of what we see today all around us, this wholesale departure from the faith? How can we be strong and encouraged in the midst of compromise and defection from the truth? How can you and I be strong when our circumstances sometimes ready to crush us? And the answer comes to us screaming from the words of the scripture and is found in verse 4. For I am with you, declared the Lord. That is the secret of courage. That is the source of encouragement. The one thing that Satan, he would do, is that he would whisper in your ear, you are all alone. You are all alone. You're the only one. Nobody believes like you do. Nobody's holding on to biblical truth like you do. God has moved on since the days of the Bible. The Bible does not meant to be taken literally. God does not answer prayer like he answered in the Bible. Just go along and do some good and hope for the best. But God's promise, beloved, is God's promise. Amen? It never changes. He said, I am with you, and therefore you should be encouraged. I have promised never to leave you nor forsake you. And I'm as good as my promise. Keep on trusting me. I promise to honor those who honor me. Hold on. Your honor is on its way. Your honor is coming your way. Hold on. I'm your strong tower in the days of battle. I'm your strong tower in the days of battle. And the battle is not over yet. Keep on being strong. Keep on holding on to me. Keep on being anchored in me. I promise in the world you will have tribulation, but be of good cheer, be of courage, for I have overcome the world. Amen belongs here. While the promise of God for them to be courageous because he's with them is enough, but God goes on to say other things. Whenever we're going through discouragement, we kind of wistfully think back of the good old days. Have you been there? Rightly or wrongly, we become nostalgic in the midst of our discouragement. And in the time of Haggai, the God's people looked at where they are and the very discouraging condition of the temple, and they began to weep. They were weeping. They said to themselves, we can't bring those glorious days back. It's impossible. We will never be able to bring back the good old days when this temple was in all with its glorious majesty. And I wonder if you are like me, when you look around and you see how church and pastors and church leaders are defecting from the truth of the Word of God every single day, albeit so slowly. And when you see how some Christian leaders, because they are being bullied and they're being intimidated, they gave up and they have surrendered the white flag and they have given up the battle. When you see all of this happening, we can get nostalgic. Even if we didn't see some good old days, we read it in the history and we see how in days gone by, when the God's Spirit moved with power in days of revival and great awakenings, and how people were coming to these meetings of George Whitefield and others, and they begin to weep over their sin before they even heard a sermon preached. We look back in days that we read about when God's power was moving in his church, days even when secular people respected Christian symbols, days when school students began their day with prayer. It is easy to fall back in the past. It's easy to fall back into nostalgia. I know that because I've been there. But when you begin to do that and look back nostalgically to the past, you're going to be paralyzed in the present. And that's where they were. That's where they were. And God knew that. God saw that. They were paralyzed in the presence. And when people are looking around and saying, well, what can one person do? What can one family do? What can one church do? The answer comes to us because God has a word for us, for this generation, for you and for me today. God has a word because the answer comes straight to us from the Word of God. The God who encourages us makes it very clear. I know where you are. God knows how you feel. God knows what you need. God knows. And he doesn't gloss over them. He doesn't gloss over where you are. He doesn't try to cover it up and move on. He did not even try to rebuke them in their discouragement. No. In fact, he said to them, don't get down on yourself. That's what that means. Don't get down on yourself. Don't put yourself down so much. Don't look back too much. Don't let the nostalgia of the past paralyze you today. But instead, He said, be strong. Today be courageous, because I am what? Don't be afraid. Don't give up the fight. Don't give it up. Don't surrender. How many of you needed a word of encouragement from the Lord? He's giving it to you today. Not from Michael Youssef, it's from the Lord. In fact, you see that happens again and again and again. In Deuteronomy chapter 31, verse 6, he gives that word of encouragement to Moses. In the book of Joshua, chapter 1, three times, 6, 7, and 9, he gives that word of encouragement to Joshua because he needed it. In fact, in Chronicles, 1 Chronicles 28, 20, David gives that word of encouragement to his son Solomon because he knew that he needed it as he begins to build the temple. The Apostle Paul, when he was discouraged in the prison, the Lord himself showed up and said to him, be of good courage, Paul. And then Paul began to encourage others, as he does in Ephesians chapter 6, verse 10. He said, be strong in the Lord and in His mighty power. And God was doing the same thing here in the book of Haggai, as He's doing it today to you. He's doing the same thing here for these folks, this remnant, these faithful people. And so He speaks to them. Be strong, O Zerubbabel. Be strong, O Joshua. Be strong, all you people of the land. How? By remembering the presence of the Lord. How easy it is for us to forget the presence of the Lord. You know, when you're in the muddle, when you're in that prison cell of your own making, when you are in the dark place, it's easy to forget the presence of the Lord. In the New Testament, where believers are indwelt of the Holy Spirit, this word is even more poignant to us than it was in the Old Testament. But the Word of God does something else that is so powerful. I don't want you to miss it. He's not only telling them not to look back with nostalgia, but He tells them to look forward to the future. Looking forward to the future always will encourage you. Looking back will paralyze you. Looking forward will encourage you. And so God is saying to them, the reason you are down in the dumps is because you are looking back. And look at verses 6 all the way to 9. He's saying to them, look forward to the future. Let me read them to you. This is what the Lord God Almighty says. In a little while, I will once more shake the heavens and the earth and the sea and the dry land. I will shake all nations. Now, if you look historically at this prophecy, it was physically fulfilled, literally. Persia and the Persian Empire, that was so mighty and powerful and dominated the world, got shaken to its knees by the Greeks and then followed by the Romans, who paved the way for the coming of the Messiah, built all the roads in the Roman Empire and the places that it occupied, and so that the Messiah came at the right time, at the appointed time, so that the apostles and the disciples can take the gospel to the ends of the earth as they knew it back then. What is this nation's desiring? The desired one. The desired one is the Messiah, Jesus. How can the nation desire Him? The nations revile Him. The nations hate Him. Ah, what He's saying here is that the believers from every nation is the ones who desire Him. The faithful Christians from every nation today are desiring the return of Jesus. This is a prophecy of the returning of our glorious King Jesus. For in that great day of judgment, God is going to shake the nations of the earth. The proud and the arrogant kings and rulers and heads of states are going to bow to Him. Even now, the little announcements He keeps sending about His coming, earthquakes and floods and tsunamis and rumblings are taking place. These are mere announcements that God is sending. I'm coming. And when I come, it's not going to be little announcements like this. It's going to be a complete shaking. These are gentle reminders that I'm coming. These are gentle reminders that the world is coming to an end. These are gentle reminders that I'm in charge. These are gentle reminders that He's around the corner, and He may be even closer than we think. For on that day, the mountains are going to fall into the sea. On that day, the elements, Peter said, will melt. The earth will shake like a leaf. The heavens will thunder with power. The mighty will be terrified. The arrogant hearts will melt like butter. The powerful will bow down in fear. Those who persecuted Christian believers now, today, will tremble. Those who hate God's people and God's Messiah, they're going to weep blood. Those who curse God's anointed will try to run, but they won't be able to hide. Those who mocked Him, those who reviled Him, those who hated Him, those who sold their birthrights, those who have rejected His truth, those who took pride in denying Jesus, those who have sought to modify His words, those who watered down His words, those who compromised His words, they will be shaking like leaf. That's the Word of God. That's the promise of God. I'm going to shake everything that's been shaken. The earth will shake. The heavens will shake. Look at verse 9. You have to ask, what does that mean in the light of the New Testament? Listen very carefully. We don't have temples, and God does not dwell in places, in buildings. He dwells in the believers. You are the temple of God. He dwells in you. God will never be satisfied again with animal blood. When the purest blood of all, His Son Jesus Christ, was shed on Calvary, that ended all animal sacrifices. God's temple are the people of God. We are the true temple of Jesus Christ. And that is a prophecy about these days. It's not going to be a mere physical glory. It's going to be a spiritual one. Don't miss this. Please don't miss this. This is important. It's a word from the Lord to every one of us. Because this glorious picture has been shown to us by John the Revelator when he was privileged to look into, pierce through history and see that last day, see that end time. And John the Revelator looks in there and he sees all these people, millions of them, worshiping the Lamb from every tribe, from every nation, from every tongue, gathered together, praising the Lord. That's where the glory of His temple, the believers, is going to take place, far greater than the greatest days of Solomon and his temple. But then, in the second half of the chapter, after God reminds us of the future and how that future should encourage us to keep on going, to keep on trusting, to keep on serving, to keep on standing up, even if we stand up alone, He gets back to the present. He's back to the question, what can I do now? What can I do today? It's well and good to be encouraged about the day that is coming in which we reign and rule with Him. It's wonderful. It's great to look forward to those glorious days. But what do I do now? What do I do in the meanwhile? We're still living in one of the most discouraging times. We're still living in the grind of today. We're still facing ferocious enemy today. Again, God does not gloss over that. He speaks to us here and now, this moment, wherever you are, whatever your circumstances, they may be crushing you, they may be discouraging you, they may be taking you through your own Gethsemane, but God is saying, be encouraged today. Beginning at verse 10, this is a dramatic way of God saying to the faithful ones, the remnant, the right people in the right place are doing the right thing at the right time. He's saying to them, because you did get discouraged and because you have your priorities got inverted, because you became lukewarm toward me and my work and my kingdom, because of that, you have become contaminated by the world. Ah, but listen, this is the greatest news. But from this day forward, what day is that? The day of which they repented. The day in which they reconsecrated themselves for the service of God. From this day on, the 24th day of the ninth month. From this day onward, what I'm going to do is that I'm going to bless you. I'm going to bless you. Do you receive it? From this day forward, I'm going to bless you. Verses 15 to 19, he says something important. He said, consider. Here's that word again I've been talking about in the last two messages. Consider, or give very careful examination to where you are now. Do a big audit of your life now, of your time, of your talent, of your treasure. How do you use it? Give careful thought now, which they did. Praise God. These folks did. And the last words of the prophet Haggai are directed to the governor, Zerubbabel. Listen to me, beloved. Everything hinges on leadership. Leadership can make or break an institution. Leadership can make or break a nation. Leadership can make or break a church. Leadership is of vital importance. It is so important to God that he saved his last words to the governor, Zerubbabel. He gives him a specific word because God values leadership. God understands the importance of leadership. God knows that. That is why he saved those words to him. Tell Zerubbabel, the governor, I will take you and I will make you like a signet ring. What is that? What does it mean? A signet ring, it was a very precious object for a king or a ruler, so much so that he either places it on his finger or he puts it on a cord around his neck. That's how important that signet ring was. And so God is saying to this godly leader, maybe discouraged, but he's saying to him that God is going to guard him so that the remnant will remain strong. Isn't that amazing? Isn't that amazing? So what is God saying? Listen to me. Here's what he's saying. Even in the midst of your discouragement, even in the midst of your disappointment, even in the midst of disheartening circumstances, I am sovereign. I'm in control. I stand behind all of my promises. No matter how bleak it may look, no matter how dark it may appear, no matter how difficult it is, no matter how foreboding the circumstances, I am the Lord. Amen.
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3: 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Our Lord doesn't want us to be apprehensive.
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1: Now, if your Bible is still open to 1 Thessalonians 5, you're at the right spot. And we're going to pick things up where we left off last time. The subject matter which is under consideration by Paul at this stage in his letter is the issue of the coming of the Lord Jesus Christ. He has been encouraging the believers in Thessalonica not simply to look back to what Christ has accomplished on the cross, not simply to look around to the evidences of His grace within their lives, but to be clearly looking forward to the fact that this same Jesus is coming again. And in the opening verses of chapter 5, he sets aside their potential preoccupations with times and dates and encourages us not to get off on the wrong foot in relationship to the matter of curiosity. My secretary unearthed for me during the week an illustration that I'd had in my files and overlooked concerning this whole periphery that has continued to surround the issue of the clear instruction of the Word of God. This was an advertisement that I had pulled from the Times in London, and those of you who are close enough will be able to see that it bears the banner heading, "The Christ is now here." And it goes on to tell us how we'll be able to identify Him, that He won't be a religious figure, that He will be a teacher, He will be an educator, and so on. And then it comes finally to the question, and when will we see Him? To which the answer is given, He has not as yet declared His true status, and His location is known to only a very few disciples. That's always a very helpful way to approach it. And this is from the Times of Saturday, April the 24th, 1982. And the aging yellow on the page is a tribute to the ludicrous nature of what was declared at tremendous expense. Now, I mentioned it last time. I want to reinforce it for you. If you want to chase mice all under the chair in relationship to these things, then go ahead and do it. But please don't encourage everybody else to come scurrying under the chairs with you. Allow them simply to look forward to seeing the King. The matter of curiosity was then considered in light of the fact of our identity. We went to that in verses 4 and 5, and we saw Paul's clear emphasis in relationship to the fact that these people were no longer what they once were. To become a Christian is actually to be totally revolutionized as a result of the impact of the power of God through the Spirit of God by the Word of God. And these people had been made radically new. And he says to them, "Brothers, you are not in darkness, so that this day should surprise you like a thief. Instead, you are all sons of the light and sons of the day." One of the fascinating things to do is to take the New Testament and go through it, asking the question, how many different ways is a Christian designated in the New Testament? How many different ways are there of saying a person is a Christian? And here we come to one of them. Paul uses this picture in other places. In Ephesians 5:8, for example, he says to his readers, "You were once darkness, but now you are light in the Lord. Live as children of the light." We do not belong to the darkness, verse 5. We are not what we once were. We belong, he says in verse 8, to the day. And the point is that our identity provides the basis for the activity in which we engage. He says, if you belong to the day, then your behavior should be daytime behavior. There are certain things, he says, that go on at night. There are certain features of darkness. That was your previous existence, he said. But God in His grace has opened chapter 2 to you. And now, he says, you are not to be those who are living half asleep. You should not be living in your pajamas. Instead, you should be marked by being children of the day. Now, once he has laid this out, the progression of his argument is very clear, as you will notice by just a simple reading of the text. He starts in verse 8 and he says, "Since this is true concerning who we are, then this is what we are to do. For, he says, this is what God has done. Therefore, he says in verse 11, here are the practical implications. And if you can see that simple progression in the text before you, then it will allow you to trace a line through it, and I will try and follow along the same line to help you as we go. First of all, then, he says in verse 8, since we belong to the day, a number of things should be happening. And there are three he delineates, the first of which is we should be staying awake. Verse 6, he had said the same thing. We are not like the others who are asleep. Instead, let us be alert and let us be self-controlled. In other words, the Christian is the person who, amongst other things, has their wits about them. They are alert to the challenges, opportunities, struggles, and responsibilities of the day. And the primary emphasis here in 1 Thessalonians 5, and indeed throughout the whole of the New Testament, is that the call to alertness, the call to self-control, the call to set aside dreaminess and carelessness is primarily a moral and a theological call. In other words, it is imperative that we are not falling foul of immoral pursuits as a result of not staying awake, and it is very, very important that we are not hoodwinked by all kinds of crazy ideas because we're living half asleep. When you're half asleep, a number of things are possible. Danger lurks nearby for those who are half asleep. Certainly that is true when you're driving your car. When you first go off to college or whatever it is, your parents will always tell you, would you please call every 20 minutes because we want to know that you're safe. And we want to know that you haven't fallen asleep at the wheel and imperiled yourself. In the same way, those of you who have responsibilities for the care of others know how important it is that you're awake and not asleep. The nurse in the middle of the night who is caring for people in the intensive care unit of a hospital needs to make sure that he or she is well awake so that they may read the charts, so that they may observe the signs, and so that they may produce the medication in the right doses at the right times. We don't want the people there half asleep. It's dangerous to have them half asleep. Flying this week to San Antonio, the flight was late, out to Chicago, by an hour. I asked one of the stewardesses, what's the problem? Was it the weather last night? No, she said, the pilot's asleep. Oh, I said, that's good. She said, you're right, it's good. We like them well rested. And the fact of the matter was that they needed to meet the legal requirements of rest before they took the throne once again and zoomed off into the great blue yonder. We understand that because to be half asleep represents danger. Peter, writing on the same thing, 1 Peter 5:8 says, be self-controlled and alert because your enemy, the devil, is going around like a roaring lion seeking those he may devour. Peter had learned his lesson eventually, but in the Garden of Gethsemane, along with the other disciples, he failed to learn the lesson. Jesus said, watch and pray that you do not enter into temptation. They neither watched nor did they pray, and they fell right into it. First, then, it is imperative that we stay awake because when we're half asleep, there is potential for danger. Also, when we're half asleep, we don't give attention to the things that deserve attention, and we don't give attention that is deserved. The church in Ephesus was warned of this when Paul took his leave of them. You can read it in Acts 20. He says to the elders there, I want you to watch yourselves and watch the church. I want you to make sure that you're really paying attention. Because if you don't, then you will find that all kinds of things will creep up on you. And it is when we're half asleep that we may be compromised. You ever fallen asleep on the couch and awakened to find that somebody has done something to you? Put something on your head or tied something to you or tied your shoelaces together or whatever else it was. How did they possibly manage to do so? Because we were half asleep. If we had been alert, they would not have managed to pull it off. Now, what Paul is saying is very clear. Here you are, believers. You have been made children of the day. It is right for me to anticipate that you will then be marked by daytime activities, and I want you to make sure that you stay awake. Secondly, he says, it is imperative that you guard your heart. Where does this come from? Let us be self-controlled. Next, putting on faith and love as a breastplate. The picture here is of Christian armor. We don't quite know how Paul makes it to this metaphor, except to say that the issue of being alert probably triggered in his mind the question of a sentry. Because the responsibility of a sentry on guard is to make sure that even if the whole city falls asleep, he doesn't fall asleep. He is the one to be alert. And maybe that's the progression in Paul's mind. As soon as he starts to think about being alert, he then moves immediately to the picture of the soldier on guard. And so he says, by the way, make sure you've got your breastplate on. Make sure that you are guarding your heart. In Ephesians 6, he uses the picture of a breastplate in terms of righteousness. Here, he figures it in relationship to faith and love, reminding us that the metaphor may be used in a variety of different ways, and he felt free to apply it in whichsoever way he determined. But the issue is clear. How are we then going to guard our hearts? Well, he says, you guard them in relationship to faith and in relationship to love. What is this faith to which he refers? Well, it is the faith that believes in the promises of God. It is the faith which receives the forgiveness of God. And it is the faith which lives life in relationship to those two truths. How are we going to go out and face the issues of our day in a world that is increasingly preoccupied with syncretistic and pluralistic religious experience? That is increasingly disenchanted with science and with secular humanistic thought. Indeed, probably within a few years, the great issue will not be science against Christianity or humanism against Christianity, but it will be spiritism against Christianity. It will be two rival forms of spirituality. And how then is the Christian going to be able to articulate what they believe? How then is the believer going to be able to say, well, you know, I believe in God in a way that sets it apart from someone who says, so what else is new? How are we going to be able to speak concerning the issues of the faith and of truth in a way that delineates it and sets it apart as distinct? The answer is we are not, unless we ensure that we are taking to ourselves this breastplate, believing in God's promises, trusting in God's forgiveness, and behaving life in relationship to the two. Also, the love of which he speaks, which is a constituent part of the breastplate, is not some kind of vapid sentimentalism, but rather it is our response to the love which God has shown us in the Lord Jesus Christ. And that love will be displayed in relationship to one another. Also, what is a Christian? Well, a Christian is someone who is awake, and a Christian is someone who is preoccupied with faith and love. She is seeking to guard his or her heart. Then thirdly, you will notice that we're not only to stay awake and guard our heart, but we are to keep our heads. That's the whole point of the helmet, the hope of salvation as a helmet. Doesn't it scare you to see people screeching down the freeway on motorbikes without helmets? Doesn't it make the hair stand up on the back of your neck? As you just think for a moment of the implications of falling off that thing at 60 or 70 or 80 miles an hour and landing on your head. It's not a pretty thought, and it's not a pretty sight if you've ever seen the end result of it. The helmet may not be particularly attractive. It may not allow you to look cool. It may not make you feel the way you want to feel on your bike, but it's really, really important. And there is a great temptation, it seems, on those who ride bikes to do it without their helmet. And there is a great temptation in Christian living to try and live our Christian lives, as it were, without the helmet. And Paul says, you shouldn't do it. It's dangerous and it may prove fatal. The helmet, he says, that we gather to our heads is the hope of salvation. What is the salvation to which he refers? How do we define it? It's important that we can. Indeed, if we can't, then we don't know what it is. We tell somebody, you know, I really believe in salvation, and they say, well, what's that? And we say, well, It's salvation, you know. He said, no, you haven't told me anything yet. You just told me a word. What does the word mean? I said, well, it's

before Jesus entered in, we have been saved from. You can find this all over the place. The positive side of it is that we have been saved to. And God has not only taken us away from all this bad stuff, but He has promised to us all this good stuff, if we might put it in that way. And all the promises that are ours in the Lord Jesus Christ have been granted to us on the basis of what Jesus has done. But until a man or a woman understands this, and that's why the Bible is given to us, so that we might understand it. That's why it's written down in sentences with verbs and adjectives and nouns and pronouns and conjunctions and everything. That's why it's not there as a big sort of mishmash of nonsense of blessed thoughts. It is there in order that we might apply our minds to it. And in applying our minds to truth, we may be able to stay awake, guard our hearts, and keep our heads. Now, says Paul, it's imperative that you do these three things. Because, you will notice what he says in verse 9, God has done certain things in your lives as Christians to enable you to that kind of activity and to strengthen you as you seek to live out the Christian life. Now, the progression is very, very clear. How we should behave, he says, is based on who we are, right? Since you are children of the day, this is who you are, this is how you ought to behave. And who we are is based upon what God has done. You ought to behave in this way because of who you are. And the reason you are who you are, he says, is because of what God has done. What has God done? That's what he gives us in verses 9 and 10. First of all, he says, he did not appoint us to suffer wrath, but to receive salvation. Let's just stop here for a moment on this issue of wrath. What does he mean he doesn't appoint us to suffer wrath? As soon as we think of the word wrath in relationship to God, we usually think of it in negative terms. We think of it in terms of man's anger, which is often just an outburst. It is capricious. It is volatile. It is not in any sense consistent. And so when we look at the idea of wrath in relationship to God, we're tempted to press on to who God is the misconceptions that are based on who we are. But in point of fact, this is what we discover. Because God is absolutely without sin, because God is absolutely pure and undefiled, the character of God must have a settled reaction to sin when it confronts it. And the settled reaction of the character of God to sin is the response, on the one hand, of His wrath. That it is not capricious in any way, but it is His divine nature. That God must punish sin. He cannot overlook sin. He cannot wink His eye at sin. He doesn't let us off with sin. He must bring to bear His rightful response upon it. And, says the Bible, the rightful response of God is His wrath. And that men and women, and you can turn to this in Ephesians 2 and see it there, men and women, outside of the work of God in Jesus Christ, live their lives as objects of God's wrath. People say, well, I never heard this before in my life. I thought the message of the Bible was God loves you. Now you're saying here that unless I know God in Christ, that I am an object of His wrath. Well, it's not so important what I'm saying. What is important is, does the Bible say it? Ephesians chapter 2, describing their pre-converted state, all of us also lived among them at one time, gratifying the cravings of our sinful nature and following its desires and thoughts. Like the rest, we were by nature objects of wrath. In other words, that's what we deserved. We deserved punishment. We deserved death, which was the punishment for sin, and we deserved hell, which is simply eternal separation from God as a result of Him meting out His wrath. So in other words, it was the wrath of God

0: that made Calvary necessary. For sin had to be dealt with, and it was the love of God that made Calvary a reality. Because there in the death of Jesus, you have the necessary punishment for sin, making possible forgiveness for those who are united with Jesus. So that all of my sin was imputed to Christ upon the cross. He bore my sin, and all of his righteousness was then credited to my account. And says Paul, here is the wonderful thing. We should rightly have been appointed to wrath, but God did not do that. He appointed us instead to receive his salvation. And the Thessalonians understood this. And the believer needs to understand it. They were grateful for God's initiative in their lives because they understood their predicament. And until a person understands their predicament, there is no reason for gratitude at someone coming to save them. You remember I told you years ago how in the middle of the night in our previous house, all the fire brigade and ambulances and police cars from who know where came and came battering on our door in the middle of the night. And I ran down the stairs and answered the door and was confronted by flashing lights and sirens and policemen. And the policeman said, we've come to rescue you. And I said, but I don't need rescued. There's nothing wrong here. He said, oh, we must be at the wrong house. And then he went up the street to rescue somebody else. But if it had been the other way around, that I was sound asleep and the house was burning around me and I was in danger and I was unaware of my predicament, I may just the same have said, I don't need rescued. And the man would have said, don't you smell that burning? Don't you see those flames? Don't you see your predicament? And he said, oh, goodness gracious, yes, I do. Save me. Now, you see, this is what had happened to the Thessalonians.
1: 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We hope you're able to worship with your local church family this weekend. And then join us Monday. Jesus' death on the cross secured victory over sin and death. But does that mean we can live however we want while we wait for his return? And what are we supposed to be doing in the meantime? We'll find out Monday. 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
4: I find sick marriages when there is a controlling partner, and the partner doesn't give the other one freedom to be and to cultivate gifts and strengths and abilities that God's given them. I can't speak for you, but I can tell you my story. I about ruined our marriage the first 10 years. I expected Cynthia to be a female Chuck. I mean, can you think of anything more miserable than to try to be a female me? I wanted her to have my opinions. I wanted her to have my interests. I wanted her to think the same thing, the same taste, same. Now, we were going in a similar direction, but I wanted all of that just exactly like I said, because it was right. I wanted her to be just like that. I will never forget the dark, dark evening in New England. We were there trying to make a ministry work, and I was at wit's end, and she sat on top of all the other. She said, you know, honey, I'd just like to tell you, had tears in her eyes. She said, I'd like you not to say publicly that we're partners. That may make you feel good and look good to say that, but it's not true. And I said, yes, it is. She said, no, it's not. I said, yes, it is. And she said, no, it's not. And walked out, walked upstairs and closed the door. And I sat at the kitchen table and I thought, she's right. She's exactly right. I did a quick pass in review of habits I'd formed and controlling almost neurotic things I had demanded. I went over some things where I'd virtually put her into bondage, to every jot and tittle that I expected. And my style had become harsh and hard to live with. I'll never forget walking upstairs and opened the door, and I sat down beside the bed, and she's crying. And I said, you're right, and it's not going to keep on. That led into about 4 years of the hardest work we've ever done as a couple. As I had to face my stubbornness and my unwillingness to bend, my blindness, I discovered another woman in her life that I'd never seen before. I built a respect that I had never had before. Doesn't mean I didn't lead the home. I led now freer and easier than ever because she felt loved. She felt believed in. Felt I was in her corner. Years passed, and I remember hearing her speaking to a group one time. We had started a little radio ministry called Insight for Living, and she was describing how it came together. And I realized if we're going to have this ministry, she's going to have to run it because I don't have the brains to run that kind of thing. And she very graciously added that to her work world, along with 4 kids, and put it on a map, if you will. And she was speaking very graciously to a group, and she said, by the way, the best part of all of this is that my husband is my partner. I go, oh, man, this is great. This is so good, man. They didn't know the history of that. I just remembered back 15 years earlier when it wasn't true. You can say partner. You can call him a mate. But if there isn't a sense of unity, you can turn one person into a slave.
3: 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That's called grace. 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
6: 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I'm your host, Joni Lamb. 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So pull up a chair, join us around the table, and let's dive right in.
7: Well, you know, there are moments in life when tragedy strikes and everything changes. But even then, God's purposes prevail. Well, today's guest walked through one of the darkest days in our nation's history, and he's here to share how it forever changed the trajectory of his life. But before we get to that, joining me around the table is April Simons. We love these life-changing testimonies, don't we?
8: We do. Yeah. This is so powerful. And I mean, how he almost, well, I won't tell the story, but anyway, just what he's doing with his life now compared to how it started and just being the hands and feet of Jesus. It's incredible.
7: You know, Kendra, I think that prayer of surrender gets God's attention.
9: Absolutely. It does. And I love this guest because the moment he said, I surrender, he just kept on surrendering.
7: Yeah.
9: And that's the beautiful part is whenever you say, God, I just want to be obedient to whatever you want from me.
7: Yeah.
9: He says, okay, here's this door. Here's this door. And he just keeps walking you through in purpose for the plans that he has. And it's beautiful to watch.
7: Yeah. You know, Rachel, beyond a real surrender prayer is there are things that God has for us a lot of times that we have no idea about, but he knows that he's placed on the inside of us.
10: Yeah, the dreams that God has for our lives are beyond our wildest imagination. And it's amazing to me how one moment of surrender can change the course of the destiny for your life. Yeah. And so that is definitely the story of our guest today.
7: For sure, for sure. You know, Cindy, when we surrender, it doesn't mean that God's going to ask us to do something we don't want to do. I think we find our greatest fulfillment, our greatest joy in praying that prayer of surrender, giving our heart to God and saying, okay, God, what is it that you have planned for me? Because it's always so much better than our plan, right?
11: Oh my goodness. And I think when they hear the guest today, realizing that God's purpose and plan, it will take some twists and turns that we might not expect, but what God does along the way is incredible for what it will do for us and for the kingdom of God.
7: Yeah, we sit here every day amazed.
11: Oh, every day.
7: Don't we?
11: Every day.
7: Every day.
11: Amazed.
7: Would you all say that?
8: Yeah, definitely.
7: We all sit here every day. Well, he's a renowned speaker and founder of You Can Free Us. Please welcome our dear friend, Sue Jo John.
12: Hello.
13: Welcome.
11: Thank you. After all these years.
12: Thank you.
7: So good to have you here.
12: Thank you, Joanne.
7: At the table.
12: Thank you.
7: Are you ready to take on all the women today?
12: I'm overwhelmed, but it's all right.
7: All right. Well, from tragedy and the survival of 9/11 to freeing women and children from modern day slavery, Sujo's story is one of incredible redemption. And he's here to share how God supernaturally rescued him and led him to rescue others. I like that. God supernaturally rescued you, knowing that he could trust you to rescue others in the future.
11: That's a good word, trust.
12: In fact, there's two rescues.
7: Two rescues.
12: One is our spiritual rescue that God does for all of us.
7: Yeah.
12: And then a physical rescue.
7: Right.
12: So both are rescues.
7: Yeah. And okay, so born in India?
12: Yeah. Could you tell?
7: Yes, we love your
11: suntan.
7: We love your beautiful tan, by the way. So let's jump ahead just a little bit. Born in India and had an experience there and eventually made your way to America, which you say was like a life-changing experience for you, like the land of opportunity that some of us here take for granted.
11: Right.
12: Absolutely, Joni. I grew up in Calcutta, eastern part of India. And Calcutta, way back, used to be a very poor city where there's poverty all around you. And so growing up in that city, you know, although my parents had good jobs and I never experienced poverty, but then you wake up and all you see is poor people around you, people on the streets. And even before I talk about how I met Jesus, I remember there's three memories of that city for me, which is so real. And when you put that, you know, and compare it to what life is in America, it's so different. As a child, one of the most moving memories that I've had is one day on my way, walking to school, I see a man on the street. He wasn't wearing a shirt and so emaciated. His ribs were all exposed, stomach all sunk in. And as an 8 or 9 year old, I just knew the reason he's there and he's suffering because there's no food in his stomach. The second experience was the story that I heard, the church that I was part of that you are very familiar with, the work that Mark and Huldah Bunting started in India. Mark came to Calcutta, a very needy city, and he started his ministry. And one night he was preaching and a man in the audience stood up while he was preaching and he said, "Preacher, first feed our hungry stomachs and then tell us there is a Jesus."
11: Yeah.
12: And that was the start of what went on to be, even to this day, about 20,000 people are fed every single day.
8: Wow.
12: And the third experience was as a 17-year-old, I was at Mother Teresa's home, and Mother Teresa was there. And then she shared something with me, which has changed me forever, where her words was, when you serve the poor, you serve Jesus.
8: Yes.
12: And so that's Calcutta and what I grew up seeing. And then I come to America in February of 2001, the most prosperous, wealthy nation in the world. I remember riding the subway trains in New York City thinking, wow, what a country. Even the homeless people wear Nike shoes. And so, yeah, it's very hard to relate to that for most Americans.
8: Yeah.
12: How wealthy and how blessed this nation is compared to many, many parts of the world.
7: I think you came here with $50 in two suitcases.
12: Yes, I came with $50, two suitcases. I had
7: and
12: a credit card.
7: And, credit card.
12: A credit card. And actually, not much.
7: And you were married.
12: And I was married. And so my wife is Indian, but she had left India when she was young and moved to America. We get married in India. And in February of 2001, I moved here. So almost, 24 years ago. With nothing more but a dream. The dream was, I want to carve out a life for myself in this country. And with God's blessing, perhaps this is that nation where dreams and dreamers collide.
7: Right.
12: And I came with that, and life takes off for me very quickly. Although there was a lot of fear, there was this hope that, you know, when you put your life in God's hands, then your pedigree, your last name, your background means nothing.
7: You got a great job here.
12: Yeah, I got a great job. I started working at the World Trade Center on the 81st floor of the North Tower with a telecommunications company.
7: The 81st floor of the World Trade Center.
11: Wow. So you were living the life.
12: In a way, yes, because everything was so new for me to America. I didn't know much.
7: You were making money.
12: I was making good money. And my dream was, Joni, to start a telecommunications company. I always thought I was wired for business. So I was trying to learn this business to set up a data center. And that's where life, I thought, was taking me. But God had different plans.
7: So the Sunday before 9/11, what happened? You had an experience where you felt like the Lord spoke to your heart.
12: Two very interesting things happened to me just before 9/11. One is the experience that you're talking about, Sunday morning in my home church, and it's a missionary speaking, and they take up an offering, and I wrote a check, and I felt good about it, and I hear the Lord speak to me as I'm dropping the check.
7: You wrote a large check.
12: Yes, whatever I could, whatever I had, because my thing was, maybe God's bringing me to America to raise money for missions.
7: Yeah.
12: And so, and then as I'm dropping the check, I feel the Lord saying, I don't want your money, I need your heart.
7: Mm.
12: And so conversations with Jesus and me started then. And then also something else that happened, September 10th night. So my wife is pregnant, foremost pregnant at that time. And I'd gone to play a round of tennis with a friend of mine, and I couldn't finish a set. And I turned to him and I said, I got to go back and talk to my wife about something. And he said, is everything okay? I said, no, there's something I got to tell her. So she's kind of falling asleep. I wake her up and she's like, I need to talk to you. And she's like, what is it? I said, it's called death. And she's like, what do you mean death? I said, well, there's a baby on the way. And just today, I finished all the paperwork for a life insurance policy. And so if something were to happen to me, this is who you need to call. And this is the paperwork. We'll never talk about death again. And, you know, I was way young then. I was 26 and she was 25. And her words to me, we're young. Why are you talking about death? And she went to bed. The next day I woke up. Went into the World Trade Center.
7: And this is on 9/11.
12: This is 9/11.
7: This is September 11th. You go to the 81st floor, and your wife actually is working across the street in the other tower.
12: She's on the second tower, the 71st floor of the South Tower.
7: But you didn't know on the day of September 11th, because you went separately, that she got sick and was late.
12: Correct.
7: Getting to work.
12: Typically, we would go to work together, but ever since she was pregnant, she was asleep a little longer.
7: Yeah.
12: And so that morning, I left before her, but she had already called me saying, I'm coming into the city. And usually we would meet up during lunch. And so I was convinced she was there, but there was no way to get a hold of her because after the planes crashed in, the cell phones wouldn't work.
7: Right. Okay. So take us back to that morning and take us back to what happened, where you were, and you did send an email, which you need to tell everybody about that, before the plane crash. So all this is really significant to me.
11: Yes, it is.
7: Like all these little moments where the Holy Spirit is speaking to you.
11: And you're listening, thank God.
12: Yeah, God will get us through, get our attention. Sometimes it might be in a storm, because we're just so busy sometimes to hear him. I'm in the towers, and the first thing I write, I look out and I see the Statue of Liberty. And that overwhelms you anytime you see a sight like that. And I looked at that and I said, God, what am I doing with my life in this country? Chasing stuff, there's got to be something more than this. And I wrote an email to someone in my home church in New Jersey saying, Tom, something's happening to me. I know there's a call of God upon my life. I want to be used of God. Would you pray for me? Something's happening to me right now. I can't explain it. Send that email at 8:05 a.m. from the towers. And 40 minutes after that email, American Flight 11 flying at 440 miles an hour, carrying 10,000 gallons of jet fuel, comes crashing into our tower.
8: Okay, so what happened at that moment? You're sitting at your desk. What did you experience?
12: Incredible explosion. The building is shaking. Everything's rattling around you. Fire breaks out because the jet fuel has made its way. Smoke, walls collapsing. I look up, there's a huge crater. We can see several floors above ours. The fear of death just overwhelmed us. And we were on the carpet, all of us, 28 of us, I think, in the office at that time. We thought we were going to die. But someone rallies us, which was so interesting. Someone says, we've got to beat this fire. And the man who rallied us, his story was told in a lot of networks, because he and another guy, if you remember the story, carried a lady down in a wheelchair, 68 flights. So he was my manager and a dear friend of mine. And he rallies us, says, we've got to beat the fire. So we start crawling away, looking for the nearest stairwell.
8: And so as you're crawling on the floor, you find a stairwell, and you said you'll never forget going down the stairwell, because as you were going down, what was happening on the other side?
12: That's a great question, Joni, and that's a very moving part of the story, because the first response to that came through the bravest sons of America, these firemen and policemen that started going up as we were going down. So we high-fived them, saw all of them, and we had no idea then that that would be the last day
8: time
12: that we would see these faces of these men.
8: So you make it down to the mezzanine, right? And just as you make it down, how many people are there with you?
12: Thousands of people.
8: Okay.
12: So on any given day, around that time, there's close to 40,000 people that are in the towers.
8: Oh, wow.
10: Wow.
12: And thousands more pass through that because the trains are in the basement of the building, the subway trains.
8: So now you're thinking, though, about your wife in the other building.
12: Yes, and so, my phone's not working.
8: And the phone's not working. So when you get down to that area, you start going towards the other building because you're looking for her, right?
12: Oh, yeah, on the concourse level, I'm walking towards the south tower. And, you know, if you've been to the towers before, you would know that, you know, the concourse level, it would connect all these buildings. There were seven buildings, and together it was the World Trade Center complex. And so I'm walking towards the south tower thinking I might find my wife, where literally the ground I'm standing on is shaking.
8: And what did you see? Did you see people lying around you?
12: Yeah, I mean, when the building collapsed, in fact, before the building collapsed, we did see people on the concourse that were victims of possibly people who jumped out of the building, their bodies and body parts, mm-hmm. or people on those planes, the first plane, and the fuselage lying there and burning. You know, it's almost like as we were running down, it felt like, you know, it felt like the Titanic almost, like something's happening, a building, a ship, whatever is getting destroyed. But this is real time. It's not a movie. It's happening around you.
8: So then all of a sudden, the second building is hit with an airplane, right?
12: The second plane was already hit. The second building is now collapsing.
8: Mm. Oh, it's now collapsing.
12: It's now collapsing.
8: Are you in a dangerous place?
12: I'm literally 15, 20 feet away from the south tower when it's going down. See, the second tower, or the south tower, was the second building to get hit, but it turned out to be the first building to go down.
8: Wow.
12: Because the plane had hit a lot lower.
8: Right.
12: And the building started collapsing, and then 15, 20 people with me. And the most human reaction was to just huddle together. I'm on top of men and women. There are men and women on top of me. And that's when I felt like I had come close to death. And I felt like if I were to die, where would I go? And I had this peace that if I were to die, I would make it to heaven. And there's 15, 20 people with me. And I share this when I share my story. When you face death and everyone watching, whether you know Jesus or not, you will face that moment. Mm. The Bible calls it an appointment every human being has to keep. I often tell people it's not like you're missing your doctor's appointment or being late to some place you need to go. No man is ever late to this appointment. That's it's true. Called death, because there's an appointed time, the Bible says, where we will all have to die. Mm. And at that appointed time, when we face death, it doesn't matter the stuff you've chased and what you have.
8: That's true.
12: All that matters is, are you at peace within yourself? And are you at peace with your Creator?
8: Wow. So take us back to that moment where you realized you could die. There's 12 or 15 people around you. All of a sudden, there was a holy boldness that God gave you and courage to do something. What was that?
12: I felt God saying, where are these people going without me? I start crying out Jesus, and I ask those people to call upon the name of the Lord, because the Bible very clearly says there's only one name under all of heaven and earth by which we can be saved. And I started calling on that name and asked those people, and nobody tried to argue with me. Nobody debated with
7: me.
12: What
7: did they do?
12: They all started calling upon the name of Jesus.
7: And what did they say?
12: They said, Jesus, save us, rescue us. And we prayed for a few minutes, the deafening noise of the building going down, I'm buried in debris and covered with soot and ash, and thinking I'm going to die because we couldn't breathe. And just in that moment, someone pulls my hand and he pulls me close to him. This was an FBI agent. And he says, we're not going to make it. We were choking, struggling to breathe. And we both told each other, we're going to die. We held our hands together and asked him, do you know Jesus? He said he did. And just when we thought we had no way out, everything is dark, cloud of soot and ash, everything is white, I see a red light penetrating through the darkness. And it just represents the grace of God, the sovereignty of God. And even those that are listening, you know, going through stories, I'm talking about a building that collapsed, but everyone's faced some collapse, right, in our life?
7: Right,
12: something's collapsed in everyone's life. And just when you think it's over, if you will trust God, there is a light that He always spares. And what's so amazing about this light, which is the light of Jesus, that no matter how dark or hopeless it can be, the light always shows awake.
7: Wow, isn't that such an amazing story? Now, I want to move on to jokes. We have a lot of time, and we've got to get to what God called you to do. So here you are in New York, and now God calls you back to India to do what?
12: So what happened is, right after 9/11, a lot of media across America started airing our story. I wrote an email on September 12th. It went viral. They say that's the most viral thing that went out of the United States. People all the world got our email. And people started calling me to share their stories. So I started taking my story and speaking across this country around the world. But then in the middle of all of that, which was, I believe in 2010, I was going through a crisis in my own life where I felt like, what really matters, God, is how do you make the gospel seen? Now, proclamation is important, but sometimes we just get caught up in doing church that we forget people outside the church.
8: Yeah.
12: And I began to understand what incarnational living was all about, how the Word became flesh and dwelt among men. And it was important for us Christ followers to go to people in need. And that was the birth and genesis of You Can Free Us, which goes now looking for women, children who are forced into sex trafficking, or children who are forced into forced child labor. And there's millions of them. There's actually 50 million of them.
7: You Can Free Us. In fact, Rachel and Kendra and myself and Cindy. Mm-hmm. How about they're all at the table today? April, you didn't go with us.
12: Next time, April.
7: But that was kind of the beginning of You Can Free Us.
12: This is right at the beginning. Yeah. And Joni, you were so gracious. You came and you served those women and you blessed so many people in the slums.
7: And we'll never forget, girls, what we saw went to the red light district. But now God is using Sujo. Because people are sold into slavery every day, but God can rescue them from anywhere. So here's one of the many, many stories, is Mona's story, as she finds triumph from her past with You Can Free Us.
13: I used to stay in Rajasthan with my mom and dad. I had 3 sisters and 4 brothers, but we didn't have anything, not even proper clothes. We used to wear torn clothes. My mother thought since we didn't have anything, they should sell their daughter. So she sold me. As I grew older, they forced me into the sex trade. One day my stepmother, who I called mother, told me, "Do your makeup fast." I didn't even know what makeup was. So they got me ready with makeup. After that, they took me into a boy's room. I was very small compared to the boy. Later on, he did such bad things to me that I slapped him and told him, "I don't like this and I won't do it with you." He said, "Do you think I gave this money as a donation?" Then he raped me. They pushed me deeper into the red light district. After that, all kinds of men used to come to me. Men with HIV, TB, old men, rich men, policemen, everyone used to come. Everyone who came used me. And one day the police raided the place. That time I got my freedom. The police broke the lock and freed me. After that, I came to You Can Free Us. After coming to You Can Free Us, my life changed and became better. I have even completed a 6-month beauty parlor course. You Can Free Us has taught me everything. how to use a computer, letter writing, how to speak English, etc., even jewelry making. I have learned all of this after coming here, and I'm really happy about it. I have all I ever wanted. I have my dreams back.
7: Well, they say testimonies are irresistible. I want you to hear a couple of these because girls around the world are being abused every day, but rescue is possible. Sujo's doing this in India, and I want you to watch as a young girl experiences freedom and a new life with his ministry.
14: Hi, my name is Pooja. I used to live in Kuwait. After my father died, my mother, brother, and me returned to India from Kuwait when I was 5 years old. After settling down in India, my mother got married again. Every night from ages 5 to 13, my stepfather did unspeakable things to me. In my neighborhood, many girls worked for a catering company. I worked there for a little while. I used to earn very little working there. So I asked another girl if there was some more work where I could earn more money. She said, yes, there is certain kind of work, but in this work, people will touch you and talk to you, and you will be paid as much as they seem fit. So I thought, why not? I have already gone through the worst part. And I said yes to her. Then they did a procedure to make it appear I was a virgin. Then they sold me for 3 lakh rupees, that is $4,000. Later on, I started facing a lot of skin issues. It became infectious due to sex and drugs. When I was rescued from that place, by then I had gone into a very horrible depression. That day, I consumed a lot of sleeping pills at once. Even on that day, 3 men had sex with me and threw me away by a building. Some of the locals called the police. And I was rescued and brought to UK in Freyas. After coming here, I received proper treatment. They analyzed me to find the reason for all my physical problems. They found out I was precancerous. Here, I was treated with proper medication to get me better. Then here, I received love and care. After the treatment, the following week, I was called to the hospital. Then I was told I was free of the cancer.
7: Well, we're almost out of time, Sujo. How many centers do you have there right now in India? Where are they where you've actually rescued women with?
12: We are in Mumbai and Calcutta. So in total, we have about 5 centers where the rescues of women and children are going on every single day.
7: So tell us about the children that you're rescuing.
12: So when COVID happened, you know, the numbers of modern slavery just skyrocketed because people became more vulnerable and they started selling their children because of poverty. And so we started noticing that there's all these kids that are being sold, and there's 50 million people, by the way, in slavery right now. And so, and a lot of them are children. So we started a project called Udaan, which means taking flight, where we started looking for these kids in garbage dumps and others where they're being forced to work. And we bring them to these child development centers. We have 3 of them. I just opened one a week ago. And we have, I think, 543 of these children now, receiving 2 meals a day, education, life skills, and their dreams being restored. You know, when we first started this a few years ago, after 3 months, I was doing a staff meeting and I said, tell me some of the changes you've noticed in these kids. All of them said the biggest change we've seen is they've gained weight. Because that's the 2 meals are the only 2 meals that they get. So I want to say, Joni, you've been so generous and supported us over the years. And so we're able to do this because of generosity of people like you. And also, Kendra, your church have had a part in what we do. So I just want to say thank you.
7: Well, we appreciate what you're doing. And those of you that are watching, you know, if you feel compelled to help Sujo, I know that it would be a great blessing to him. What I love about the women is that you teach them a skill. You don't just rescue. You teach a skill and then you prepare them so that they can live a normal life with a job skill. And some of them have gone on to work in hospitals and you said YWAM. I mean, some have actually come to be on staff to help you, and that's been a great blessing as well.
12: Several of them are on our staff. The reason being is amazing because they've been through this journey. So when a new girl comes in, she doesn't trust us, because everybody's lied to her. So this is too good to be true. You bring us to a clean place. You take care of all our needs. And so these girls who've rescued on our staff, they tell them that, look at us, look at our journey, where we are.
7: So that prayer of surrender, that email that you sent, changed your life forever. God rescued you, and now you're rescuing people. And your wife was not in the building when it went down because she was pregnant and had been sick that morning.
12: She was late to work.
7: You finally got her got a hold of her, and God rescued her as well.
12: She was late to work by a couple of minutes, and late that day, my cell phone rings, and it's my wife on the other side. Her life was spared.
7: Oh, my goodness. Thank God. So good. Thank you, Sujo. And give us...
12: Thank you.
7: I promise you'll come back and give us an update.
12: I'd love to.
7: So we can have centers all over India.
12: Thank you.
7: Because I believe God's going to open some more doors for you supernaturally. We're out of time, but I want you to remember that no matter what you've been through, whether it's tragedy, loss, or uncertainty, God is still writing your story, and His purpose for your life will come to pass. And you know what? You think your situation is difficult, and it may be. I want to tell you, God's going to be with you through it. But when you hear these stories, you realize some have had it so much worse than what we have gone through. And so our heart goes out to those women. Thank God for what you're doing, Sujo. But at the same time, I want you to know that God is no respecter of persons. He loves you today. And if you don't know Jesus, then all you have to do, just like Sujo said, he said, just call out on the name of the Lord. I mean, just say, Jesus, I need you. He'll meet you right where you are. If you prayed that prayer or if you asked Jesus into your heart, let us know. I want to send you the Gospel of John. It's a great place to start in the Bible. And we want to see you begin this journey and this also surrender, knowing that God has something great for you in the days ahead. And you're probably not even walking in all that God has for you. Beyond the surrender, you're going to see God do some great things. I do want to thank Sujo for joining us. To know more about his work, visit sujojohn.com and youcanfreeus.org. And if the Lord speaks to you, or you just feel in your heart, hey, I want to help what he's doing, then be obedient and do what you feel compelled to do. Obedience is so important in all of this. Some of you, he's really blessed, and you feel the Lord speaking to your heart. So be obedient. 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Thank you, Sujo.
12: Thank you.
7: 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Bye-bye for today.
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26: In a world that is shaking and looking for truth, Jesus is our rock. 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Jesus said, "Look at the fields, for they are already white for harvest." 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Today on Rock Talk, we move into Revelation chapter 20, and the picture John gives us is pretty remarkable. An angel comes down from heaven. Satan is bound and thrown into the bottomless pit, and suddenly the great deceiver who's caused so much trouble throughout human history is restrained. But that's not all John sees. He sees thrones, he sees people reigning with Christ, and he talks about the first resurrection. To lead us in this amazing study is Pastor Garrett.
27: A couple days ago, I pulled up my phone and one of my news apps, and I just took a quick scan of some of the news titles that I was reading. And I wanted to share some of those with you just to bless you. The first one I read about hurricanes and how hundreds are trapped with floodwaters rising in North Carolina. Thousands are missing still in the Bahamas. I read another title that said, "Surging severe lung illness linked to vaping." Another title, "Humboldt," and we know about the disaster that happened there over a year ago now, I believe. And Humboldt is trying to rebrand itself to move past the image of being a weeping city. Trade wars escalate. I read another headline about a man who's receiving 2.5 years in prison for manslaughter. Right away, you may think, man, that's not enough. And then you go on to read the rest of the title. It's because he nailed a guy right in the nose for calling his girlfriend a dirty immigrant. I read about an athlete being investigated for drugs, and then finally about a father, one of the fathers of the BC killers, speaking out. And you know, I took that quick scan through all those headlines, and I thought, oh my goodness, like, the most positive spin on this would be to say our world is a complete and utter mess right now. That would be the positive spin. And I say that would be the positive spin because I realize that some of you come in here and either you have lived through great tragedy or you're in the middle of one right now. And you know what it's like to say, it's not the world, it's me, it's my life. My life is a mess. I'm living through tragedy. And I want to remind you this morning as we get into Revelation chapter 20, I want to remind you what even Romans chapter 8 says is coming, not just for you and me, but for this world. The Apostle Paul writes to the church in Rome saying that creation itself was subject to futility, you know, the fall and the wickedness that fell upon this world through sin. Creation was subject to futility, and creation looks forward to the day that it will join God's children in freedom from death and decay. And it doesn't say that birth pains are on creation. It actually says that labor pangs are on creation. Even creation itself is groaning and waiting for the day where there's new life. God's redemption will be broad, and God's redemption will be deep. It needs to be in this world. I was thinking about the state of our world, and a little bit of an illustration came to mind, and this is going to be like 2 out of 3 weeks here using hockey analogies, so I'm really stepping out in faith here myself, but you guys don't correct me if I say something wrong. When I was in college, we used to go to the University of Kentucky midnight hockey games. And they only had them once a week, but on Saturday nights they had midnight hockey games, and we could go to the local ice center, the Lexington Ice Center, and we did have one in the area, and for free, they just let you in. Evidently, not enough people had heard of hockey down there, and so for free, you could just come in, and at midnight, you could watch the whole game, and so oftentimes, that would be a Saturday night out for us. And we would go in and we'd watch the University of Kentucky play against some school from a northern state and get acquainted with the sport. That the only thing we knew was exciting about the sport was the fights. And, you know, sometimes they fight and you're like, all right, I'll go. And we'd go and watch these hockey games. And we would only last 2 periods through these hockey games. And the reason why, it wasn't because we didn't appreciate the sport or because we got bored, but, you know, they didn't have a lot of stands at this ice center. It was this small little metal building, and fans would pack in there, and so would the players. And after 2 periods, the smell in that arena, it was like you were sticking your nose into a hockey glove. You couldn't stand it any longer. And you leave the hockey arena, and still, you know, you think it's on your clothes. It's like you went to Starbucks, only the smell is worse. And it's in your clothes, it's in your nose, you can't get rid of the smell, it's still a hockey glove wherever you go. And you know what, that's kind of the way this world, that there's a stink in this world that you can't get away from. You can try to turn your head and you can try to paint a better picture in your own head, but just read the headlines. There's a stink to this world, and it's called death and decay and sin. But listen to what Isaiah chapter 11 says. Today we're studying what God's word says about the kingdom of God. And we're going to take a look at the kingdom of God today in Revelation chapter 20. Turn with me, if you would, to Isaiah chapter 11. And we're going to read a little snippet of what the kingdom of God will be like, what this world will be like when Jesus is on the throne. Isaiah chapter 11, verse 4. But with righteousness he shall judge the poor and decide with equity for the meek of the earth. He shall strike the earth with the rod of his mouth, and with the breath of his lips he shall slay the wicked. We just read about that just in chapter 19, didn't we? He shall slay the wicked. Righteousness shall be the belt of his loins, and faithfulness the belt of his waist. The wolf also shall dwell with the lamb. The leopard shall lie down with the young goat. Now, if you're not familiar with these prophecies, you're thinking, yeah, they're dwelling with the lambs, and then they're going to eat the lambs, you know, and the leopard's lying down with the goat. I guess he eats lying down because that's what they do. That's how nature works. But there's been a drastic change. The calf and the young lion and the fatling together, and a little child shall lead them. The cow and the bear. The child's not running away, by the way. The child leads them, and the cow and the bear shall graze, their young ones shall lie down together, and the lion shall eat straw like the ox. The nursing child shall play by the cobra's hole. There's no helicopter parents in the kingdom of God. There doesn't need to be. And the weaned child shall put his hand in the viper's den. They shall not hurt nor destroy in all my holy mountain, for the earth shall be full of the knowledge of the Lord as the waters cover the sea. As the waters cover the sea, the depths of the seas, the same way the waters cover the sea, the knowledge of God will spread to this whole world. It'll change everything. The animal kingdom will change. And, you know, the first question that came up for me after I read this was, I hope we still get to eat lamb in the kingdom of heaven. But let's not tackle that one today. We'll get distracted from the really important stuff. In Zechariah chapter 8, we're told that boys and girls in the kingdom of God, they'll play in the streets. They'll be kids. There'll be children born in the kingdom of God. And the kids will play in the streets. And they won't just pray in the temple. They'll play in the streets, it says. I went through an old picture album a few weeks back with my kids, and they were looking at pictures of me when I was a little kid, and there was a lot of laughter in the basement looking through that picture album. One of their favorite pictures, well, I won't tell you their favorite one, but maybe like second or third on the list of their favorite pictures, is a picture of me, and I must be like 3 years old, and I'm holding a cat by his hind legs about this high, and the cat's doing the wheelbarrow. Isn't that what you call it? And my kids just love that picture. I mean, they just wouldn't stop laughing when they saw me do it. And of course, I'm always telling them not to treat our dog like that. You know, they want to grab his legs, and so they just thought it was hilarious seeing this picture of me doing that. But you know, what's it going to be like? What's it going to be like when animals and humans actually get along? There's no fear. There's no fear, and a bear doesn't fear a human, so that he attacks a human. And when the Sermon on the Mount is the law of the land, and this is the kingdom of God, these things aren't fulfilled. And you just read it, these things aren't fulfilled. This is something that's coming. And it's what we're taking a look at in Revelation chapter 20 today. And so if you'd make your way back to Revelation, in verse 1 we read, "Then I saw an angel coming down from heaven, having the key to the bottomless pit and a great chain in his hand. He laid hold of the dragon, that serpent of old, who is the devil and Satan, and bound him for 1,000 years. And he cast him into the bottomless pit and shut him up and set a seal on him so that he should deceive the nations no more till the 1,000 years were finished. But after these things, he must be released for a little while. And I saw thrones, and they sat on them, and judgment was committed to them. Then I saw the souls of those who had been beheaded for their witness to Jesus and for the word of God, who had not worshipped the beast or his image, and had not received his mark on their foreheads or on their hands. And they lived and reigned with Christ for 1,000 years. But the rest of the dead did not live again until the 1,000 years were finished. This is the first resurrection. Blessed and holy is he who has part in the first resurrection. Over such, the second death has no power, but they shall be priests of God and of Christ and shall reign with him for 1,000 years. We're going to take a look what the kingdom of God looks like, and it looks like in general is that this world has been redeemed from sin. You know, like an old antique car, it's been restored. And like old cars, we'll be there, and we'll be antiques, but we'll have new bodies. And I told you last week, I said, I don't know what age my body will be when I'm there. I kind of hope I'm one of the kids playing in the street. But I do know we'll have new bodies there, that world peace will come. And there's only one way that world peace can ever come, and that's through the Prince of Peace when he's on the throne. Zechariah chapter 14, verse 9 says that Christ's rule will be over the whole earth, and that he'll rule from Jerusalem. Like we just read, the knowledge of God will cover the world like waters cover the sea. Micah chapter 4, 2 says that nations will come to Jerusalem to worship him. You know, the prophets tell us that the nations will come and they'll grab a Jew. And instead of the anti-Semitism that we see in the world today, they'll grab a Jew and say, "Hey, you're favored of God. Come and take me, show me the way to go and worship the Lord." They're going to grab onto their shirt tails or their coat tails. Ezekiel chapter 34, verse 24 describes something that seems to be like the Messiah being the king overall, but King David being resurrected and being the governor of Jerusalem itself. Isaiah chapter 35 describes this kingdom, the blind seeing, the lame leaping. You have to understand that these physical ailments have been cured. There's no cancer. There's no mental institutions. Joy is something that's never rained out in the kingdom of God. Isaiah chapter 16, Christ is physically present, dwelling with us in this world. And if you've ever read these descriptions, you're just thinking, man, this is some kind of abstract kind of thinking. I'm just not sure where to place this. It's not actually that abstract. It's that Christ comes here, he physically dwells with us, and he sets up his kingdom according to his definition of righteousness. And now, like I mentioned last week, we all agree on politics when Christ is on the throne. Even those that don't want to serve him, everybody agrees on politics. There's one king, and there's one rule, and it's his. You know, when we try to strip God's kingdom or heaven back of all the elements that God chose to relate it to us in Scripture, the only thing that happens is that heaven becomes so abstract and so not real to us that we don't even have any clue what it's going to be like. I mean, I think most people hear about heaven when it's stripped back of its very real elements that the Bible describes, and they think, man, I'm not sure I even want to go there. I better have as much fun as I can right now. And that's not the way that God describes.

this earth. I don't know what kind of list you'd come up with, and I don't know how many of those are good things and how many of them are pretty wicked things. I'm not sure. But he says, don't lay up for yourselves treasures on earth where moth and rust destroy and where thieves break in and steal. You're going to lose everything that you have here, he says. But lay up for yourselves treasures in heaven where neither moth nor rust destroys and where thieves do not break in and steal. There are treasures in heaven, and when you get there, you will think so. More than ever, you'll think so. You see, we're intended to take a look this morning at what God has in store and for us to start to have this strong undercurrent in our hearts that says to us, this is home. This is where I want to be. This is home. That's home, what we're looking at. Not to sell out for 70 years in this hockey glove of a life here, but to look forward to something. Eternity's right around the corner. Some of you are turning the corner, but eternity's right around the corner. And we're meant to not sell out in this life, but to realize the treasure that's ahead. And so look again now at chapter 20, verse 1. It says, then I saw an angel coming down from heaven, having the key to the bottomless pit and a great chain in his hand. In Revelation chapter 1, verse 18, we're told that Jesus had this key to death in Hades. But then in Revelation 9, he gave this key to an angel. And now in chapter 20, verse 1, it's an angel that comes down with this key. And it strikes me here that having this key to the bottomless pit and a chain in his hand, it says he laid hold of the dragon, that serpent of old, who is the devil and Satan, and bound him for 1,000 years. All it takes is an angel to take care of Satan. You realize that? Don't ever elevate Satan to being this absolute just like master of power and disguise as if he's more powerful. John reminds us, greater is he who is in you than he who is in the world. And all it took and all it will take is an angel to take care of the dragon and to bind him and to shut him up. There's no arm wrestling. There's no tug of war. First things first, when the kingdom of God comes, Satan will be chained up. Now, what kind of chain is this? We don't know. God's able to come up with a chain to hold down Satan. And he does, and that's not a problem for him. And it says that he gives some names for Satan here. He lays hold of that dragon. So through Revelation, we've been hearing about that dragon, and this interprets dragon for us. That dragon is Satan. That dragon is the devil. That serpent of old, remember the serpent in the Garden of Eden? He deceived Adam and Eve into thinking that he had something good for them and that they should take of the fruit, and they took it, and they thought it was good, it was pleasurable, it looked good to their eyes, and it disappointed them sorely, to say the least. And he's reminding us of these stories and of these teachings on who Satan is, who is the devil and Satan. And he bound him for 1,000 years, and he cast him into the bottomless pit, shut him up, and set a seal on him so that he should deceive the nations no more till the 1,000 years were finished. And so we hear about the dragon, that serpent of old. He's deceived Adam. He's also known as elsewhere in Scripture as Abaddon or Apollyon. It means the destroyer. You know, this is the same Satan that tried to shut Jesus up in a tomb, but Jesus busted out in glorious power, and now Satan himself is bound up, shut up, cast out, and sealed up for 1,000 years. Now, this is a good change, isn't it? We get to see, and there's no more chains on us. The chains have been taken off of us, and now the chains are on him. And it says that he will remain there. No more will he deceive the nations until the 1,000 years were up. Now, what does he mean by 1,000 years? Many ask the question. And there is debating about what the 1,000 years means. Does it mean 1,000 years, or does it represent something else? And there are three main approaches to trying to understand the millennium period, or what's known as the kingdom of God elsewhere in Scripture. And so, listen, if you're a student of end times, you guys are going to be familiar with these. You'll be reminded of some of this. If you're unfamiliar to end time study altogether, pay attention. I'll try to put it in some simple points here and give you a framework for understanding it, because this 1,000-year period is prophesied in Revelation. And some people hold to an amillennial position. And a means no. That essentially means, simplistically, it means they believe in no millennium. It doesn't mean that they've whited out these verses altogether, but they believe that the 1,000 years is simply used as a symbol of a spiritual state when Jesus is the king of somebody's heart,
they're now in the kingdom of God, and that's what this 1,000 years

0: is simply referring to. And of course, Jesus did teach that the kingdom of God is in you. He said those words, and so that part's true. And so the amillennial position holds that the millennium began when Christ came the first time, and now the established church represents the kingdom of God. Now, is that true? Could it be true? Well, certainly it is true that Christ wants his reign to begin in you. You can know all that you want to about end times. If Christ does not reign in you, his goal isn't accomplished. And you need to know that he wants to reign in you. The second position to understanding the millennium or this thousand-year reign that's mentioned in Revelation 20 is called the post-millennial position. And this really, over time, this grew out of the amillennial position. And this position holds that Christ won't come until after the millennium. And so, hence the post. The millennium's going to happen, then Christ will come. And so those that hold this view generally understand that there's going to be the millennium period is the period leading up to Jesus' second coming. And they too believe that the kingdom represents the church, and that therefore it's the church's job to build a kingdom on earth, to establish a kingdom for Jesus, so that when he comes back, the throne is kind of handed to him. And so there's a lot of enthusiasm about we need Christian prime ministers, we need Christian presidents, we need to build a democracy in this nation and make sure all the politicians are Christians and we have Christian mayors and Christian governors, and it's a kingdom that we build. And it shouldn't shock us. That freaks a lot of people out in this world. Now, is it true? Well, it is certainly true that Christ has called us to be a light in this world, and he's called us to be the salt of the earth. He's called us to be in different roles and responsibilities in this world today and represent Jesus as we do. He wants us focused on kingdom work. That's absolutely true. There's a third view to all of this, and this definitely is what I hold. I believe that it best represents what we see in Scripture. And it's called the premillennial view. And the premillennial view holds that Jesus is going to return and he is going to set up his kingdom. And that as we have read, that kingdom is going to last for 1,000 years. And then as we will read, then there's going to be a new heavens and a new earth, and that will be eternity with him, this new heavens and new earth. I believe that the 1,000 years is as it says. It's plainly spoken. It's a literal time period. For those that want to hold a different position, we can definitely be friends, but I think it's very difficult to reconcile those other positions with what we've just studied the last few weeks in these chapters. First off, because of the chronology and time periods that we see in these passages. Take a look with me just at the beginning of chapter 19. Following the fall of Babylon, chapter 19, verse 1 says, "After these things, I heard a loud voice." And then we hear about the marriage supper of believers in heaven with Jesus. And it's after all these tribulation experiences have happened on the earth, after all these things, then he sees this marriage supper in heaven. And then take a look at verse 11. "And after the marriage supper," and we studied this, after the marriage supper in verse 11, it says, of chapter 19, it says, "Now I saw heaven opened," and that's when Jesus returns. And there's these time markers, these words that are important in here. And as there was in verse 11, now in verse 17, after Jesus returns, and by the way, it's not Christian nations that are judging the world with their military might. In fact, believers return with Jesus, and they never even get to use their weapons. Jesus judges the world with the word of his lips. And he puts down the wicked in verses 11 through 16. And then verse 17 says, "Then I saw an angel standing in the sun." And we go on to read about how the men that in their wickedness and rebellion fight against God, they're slayed, and how the beast, the Antichrist and the false prophet are thrown into the lake of fire. And then chapter 20, verse 1, we started here, "Then I saw an angel coming down from heaven, and he remember we read, he binds up Satan, and Satan will be there for 1,000 years and thrown into the bottomless pit. And we see these time markers through this passage that make it very difficult to reconcile the idea that we're supposed to set up the millennium and then Jesus will return, because that's the opposite of what we just read here. It also makes it very difficult to understand it as Jesus' first coming he set up the kingdom, and it's just kind of this spiritual state. The 1,000 years is mentioned 6 times in this passage. 6 times. You know how it is with your kids. You try to get them to bed at night, it's at least 6 times. Go to bed. And why do you say it to them so much? Because they're not listening. They're not obeying. And 6 times he says it's going to be for 1,000 years. Satan will be bound up. And we read in verse 3 how he's going to be bound. And there's these time markers. It says that he should deceive the nations no more until the 1,000 years. He doesn't use the 1,000 years in a vague kind of sense. He actually says Satan will not be able to deceive nations until the 1,000 years is over. And then in verse 7, actually, again, he says, now when the 1,000 years have expired, referring to time, not just a spiritual state, he says Satan will be released from his prison, and that for a brief time. And we'll study that next week and get into just understanding maybe a little bit more of why. But all of these things tell us what leads up to the 1,000 years and how long it lasts, and then what happens after the 1,000 years. In Acts chapter 1, verse 6, the disciples, before Jesus ascended up to heaven, they asked him, is now the time when you're going to set up the kingdom of God? Jesus had already resurrected. The spiritual state of being born again was already possible. Jesus had already resurrected, and they said, is now the time you'll set up your kingdom? And he didn't shake his head and say, oh, guys, you carnal creatures, you don't get it. He said, it's not for you to know the time. It's not for you to know the time. And so there is a time coming, this 1,000 years mentioned 6 times.
1: Well, we had to cut in here because we're running short on time today, but there is so much more in this passage that we don't want to rush through. We'll cover the 1,000-year reign, the first resurrection, and what this tells us about the future reign of Christ as we pick up where we left off tomorrow in the 20th chapter of Revelation. 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
1: Hi, I'm Dr. Doug Weiss, and for over 40 years as a licensed psychologist, I've helped countless individuals heal from life's deepest hurts and challenges. And here on Healing Time, you won't just hear powerful testimonies, you'll be equipped with practical steps and biblical tools to walk in real, lasting freedom in Christ. Welcome to Healing Time. Parenting is one of the greatest callings and also one of the greatest challenges any of us will face in life. And if your own parents didn't give you the best example, how do you break that cycle? That's what we're talking about today, so stay with us. Today's guest grew up in an abusive, unstable home. Actually, not that uncommon, right? Carrying wounds that could have defined her entire life. But through Jesus, she found healing and learned how to parent beyond her upbringing. It's a very important topic for us parents and grandparents. Welcome our friend, Denise Engelbrecht. Welcome to Healing Time.
2: Thank you so much.
1: I'm so glad you're here.
2: I'm honored to be here.
1: And I'm glad you did your book, you know, Parenting Beyond Your Upbringing, because it kind of captures what I think every parent's heart is. Mm-hmm. I want to do better than my parents
2: yes.
1: did. Even if they were good, I want to be
2: yes.
1: great. And if they were not good, I want to be at least good, right?
2: Absolutely.
1: Okay. So talk about your story growing up. What was that like?
2: So growing up, I grew up in a very unstable home that was very abusive. And
1: so like mood swings, and you didn't know what you're coming home to, and they could be angry about nothing.
2: Yeah, we had pretty severe abuse at times. My dad left when I was four.
1: Oh, wow.
2: So I grew up wanting that dad because my dad was my prince and my knight in shining armor. Mm-hmm. And when your dad leaves, your heart, my heart was longing for a dad.
1: Sure.
2: My mom was always looking for her new husband. And
1: so there were a lot of guys coming in and out of the house.
2: There was a lot of different men coming in and going out. And I would always be thinking to in my little brain, in my heart, I would be saying to myself, I wonder if this is my new daddy.
1: Sure.
2: Because I wanted that. And they weren't the dad that I was looking for. Mm-hmm. They would come in, they would be abusive, and they would be dysfunctional. It was just like what my mom grew up with. And of course, you know, she was used to that, so she was drawn to that. Those men would be just like her dad.
1: Mm-hmm.
2: And they would come in and they would be alcoholic. They would hurt us, and they would be very mean, and then they would leave, and then there would be a new one come in, and then, you know, we just never knew what to expect. I was the peacemaker, so when someone was getting in trouble or enduring abuse or something that was not nice, I would be the one standing back saying, stop, and then just trying to make everything better.
1: Now, you have siblings?
2: I have two older siblings and one younger sibling that I grew up with.
1: So you're kind of in the middle.
2: I am in the middle. I had an older brother, an older sister, and a younger brother.
1: Okay. All right. So then I think it's around 8 years old, you start going to church. Is that right? Or you were on a bus? Or
2: I was like about 5 years old.
1: Okay.
2: My sister would take me, and then, you know, as she went out of the house, my mom would send us off to church on the church bus. And that was the best thing that could have ever happened, because when I went to church and I would listen to the Sunday school teacher, or I would look at other families that were there at the church, I had hope. I had hope that I could possibly create that family that I saw in church and not so unstable and unsafe.
1: And how did your dysfunctional family move into your dysfunctional adolescence and young adulthood? Did any symptoms for you?
2: So in adolescence and young adult, well, teenage years was the peak of the abuse and just dysfunction. And so that clinging to what I knew that the Sunday school teacher taught me wasn't enough in that time frame, because it had gotten so you know, just very unstable. And so that I got very suicidal, mm-hmm. and just my grades plummeted towards the end of my high school years. And I just thought, if I could just get out of here. Mm-hmm. I think we all think that if we grew up in an unstable background, right. If I could just get out of the house that I grew up in, everything will be fine.
3: But you take the house with you.
2: And that's exactly what I realized, because I made all these, you know, promises to myself. I'm never going to do that. Mm-hmm. I'm never going to do that. And I grow up, get married real soon and have kids really soon. And guess what? I'm doing the same thing that I said I'd never do.
3: So how old were you when you got married?
2: I was 19 when
3: you
2: I got married.
3: You were really young. Mm-hmm. Okay, so you started having babies right away. So you were really a baby raising babies.
2: I was.
3: Right, and so give me maybe a moment or two when you said or did something that was like, oh no, I am becoming my parents.
2: When my oldest baby got to be about 2, and I started seeing her do things that made me frustrated, I was seeing myself get frustrated, and I started to yell. Mm-hmm. I remember that was the one thing with my mom that really made it very unstable in our home. And that feeling that I got, and I could see her face turning red and her gritting her teeth. And I, when I said I would never do that, and mm-hmm. then I was doing the same thing to my 2-year-old. The other thing is, with all of the abuse and the abandonment and all that, I went through a lot of rejection mm-hmm. as a child. So I translated that rejection into my parenting. When my child got to be about 2 and they didn't want to sit on my lap anymore, and they were too busy to sit and cuddle me because I was looking for love in those kids.
3: Oh no, that's real.
2: Yeah.
3: That's and real.
2: So when they were too busy, I felt rejected. Mm-hmm. And so I didn't realize it at the time that I felt that. But I started pulling back from them when I should have been leaning into them.
3: Sure.
2: I should have been nurturing them.
3: I'm going to reject
2: them.
3: You if you're going to reject me, right?
2: Well, I didn't want to feel that rejection. Mm-hmm. So that wall that I built up to protect myself came up between my kids and me. Mm-hmm. And it just really hindered my mothering capability.
3: So how many children did you have?
2: I have 7 children.
3: 7 children.
2: Biological children.
3: Okay.
2: My oldest is almost 33.
3: Wow.
2: And my youngest is 16.
3: Oh, wow. So you still got one in high school and you got one probably married and you have any grandchildren?
2: I do.
3: Wow.
2: I just had my 12th grandbaby.
3: Wow. Okay. So take us through the journey of the dysfunctional parenting. Then we're going to get to your book because you have a really good acronym. I think it's called POWER, mm-hmm. right? And we're going to talk about that. But you going through adolescence, I mean, you've gone through adolescence many times now.
2: Yes.
3: What did you learn about the dysfunction parenting in that stage?
2: So.
3: Or were you already kind of figured it out by then?
2: Okay. No, I think everything is in progress.
3: Right, right, right.
2: We always are in progress until we meet our maker in heaven.
3: Yeah.
2: And always getting better. But the thing that I realized as I went through healing is I didn't know how to love because I was provided with food and water and a roof over my head. And a lot of parents think that that's good enough.
3: Right.
2: But I didn't realize that there was other kinds of love that I needed to provide for my kids.
3: Well, your needs weren't met.
2: They weren't.
3: And so your role model was roof over your head,
2: yes.
3: food on the table, and be quiet.
2: Exactly.
3: Right. And so that was that kind of generation. They thought if they were helping you survive, mm-hmm. that was parenting.
2: Right.
3: But in our generation, we've come to understand that we need to help our children thrive.
2: Right.
3: Not just feed them. But what else do we need to do for them?
2: So that was very pivotal for me, because when I realized that my kids needed more than just, you know, the basics mm-hmm. of what our bodies need.
3: Sure.
2: See, our bodies need things, but our soul needs things.
3: Yes, ma'am.
2: We need to be able to nurture our children's soul. And if we weren't modeled that, like nurturing, mm-hmm. I never got hugs and kisses.
3: Wow.
2: When I fell down, no one kissed my boo-boos.
3: Right, get up.
2: So I was the same way to my kids. I'm like, get up, come on, rub the dirt off and take a lap. And so I realized that I needed to nurture, but I didn't know what it was until I started to learn that there is acceptance that we need to give our children, mm-hmm. Validation we need to give our children, nurturing, and
3: acceptance and validation is really different.
2: Yeah, it is very different.
3: It's okay to accept that your kid maybe might be feeling a feeling, but to validate that feeling, go, you know what, it's valid that you feel this. You know, if my friend did that to me, I'd feel the same way.
2: Exactly.
3: Or if my brother did that, I would feel, you know, hurt as well. Or I would feel unimportant if, you know, I never got called on, mm-hmm. you know, for the, you know, the team at school.
2: Yeah.
3: You know, that's valid to feel. Like, it's a different tool than just listening to them feel.
2: But even deeper than that, validating who they are in Christ.
3: Mm-hmm.
2: That's so important, to validate who they are in Christ, who God created them mm-hmm. to be. Accepting them without condition.
3: Right.
2: It doesn't matter if you went and did that and was naughty. Mm-hmm. I still love you.
3: Right.
2: The behavior was wrong, but I still love you.
3: Right.
2: And so nurturing was a big one, because I just didn't have that. And nurturing lets that child know that they're safe and secure, and the comfort, you know, nurturing is something that the Holy Spirit does.
3: Absolutely.
2: And the mother is the main person to create nurture. Well, if the mother's not nurturing, mm-hmm. then I grew up not knowing that the Holy Spirit could nurture me.
3: Mm-hmm.
2: So I needed to learn that. And it started out knowing that they are things that I needed, and God can provide for me. And as He provides it for me, then I can provide it for my kids.
3: When did you come to Christ, and where did that show up for you? Like,
2: so
3: really, like, your Lord, like, not like, okay, the little kid stuff, but like, okay, your Lord, I'm listening to you. You drive the car. Yeah. Like, when did that happen for you?
2: So I got saved at 9 mm-hmm. at a young girls club. And I learned all the intellectual stuff.
3: Right.
2: I learned all the scriptures. But it wasn't until later on in life that I really started to learn Him as Lord. But then it was after I got healing that I really started to take down the walls. Mm-hmm. And that was important, because I didn't even know I had walls, but I had walls. And like I was talking about the rejection, mm-hmm. I put up a wall. And I didn't know I put up a wall with God and my family, but with God most importantly, because when we have a wall up to protect ourselves with people, it transcends into God, the wall up with God. So when we're trying to form that relationship with God, it stops there.
3: Yeah. Now, in your book, you talk about, you know, if you're going to parent beyond your upbringing, you have to do your own work. Mm-hmm. Kind of, what does that look like?
2: That looks like being able to see the areas that you're struggling with parenting. Mm-hmm. Recognizing that and being able to bring down the walls, like we were talking about, so that you can now mm-hmm. go to God and allow Him to show you things mm-hmm. And really go down to the root issues of what's causing you to act the way you're acting that's non-productive, to say the things that you're saying, and just recognize how that is hindering your parenting. And as you're being real with God and yourself and just how everything is functioning in your home, then God can take that. God can take the surrender, God can take the obedience, and He can start to go to the root issues.
3: Right, so if you've been abused, deal with it. If you've been abandoned, address it.
2: Deal with it, yes.
3: If you've been sexually abused, deal with it. If mm-hmm. you have secrets, deal with mm-hmm. it. If you have addictions, deal with it, because that makes you immature. A lot of the guys that came into your house were addicts. So they couldn't be a man because they were still children.
2: Mm-hmm.
3: Okay.
2: Mm-hmm.
3: All right. So, but if these things are in your lives, then these are things you want to deal with so that you can be nurturing. You can be mm-hmm. full of grace.
2: Yeah.
3: Because you can't give grace you don't receive.
2: Mm-hmm.
3: You know, and when you receive that grace for having a wall or feeling like you're over-disciplined or under-disciplined, because both are mistakes, you can receive the grace for doing that. Now, you got in your book, I like one of the acronyms that you put out there was called POWER.
2: Mm-hmm.
3: Talk about that.
2: Yes, that is how in our conferences, in our, you know, our classes and everything, we use that to help mm-hmm. people process. And that's kind of what we were just talking about. Pinpoint your problem.
3: Right.
2: POWER is the acronym. Pinpoint your problem, P.
3: And it's your problem. It's not your spouse's problem.
2: Right. It's
3: not your mommy's problem or your daddy's problem. It's now yours. Mm-hmm. Like, they might have shot the bullet, but your bullet, right?
2: Yes. It's just knowing what's not working. Mm-hmm. Pinpointing that. It can be belief structures. It can be behavioral patterns that yelling, or maybe you're responding to the children in harshness. Just those things that are not being loving.
3: Sure. Or even just giving praise for performance instead of just praise for who they are.
2: Yeah.
3: Right. You know, if you're always only giving praise for good grades or good that you did this, good that you did that, you need to give praise for, you know what, you are awesome. Mm-hmm. Like, you're so patient and you're kind and you're thoughtful and giving them praise. I mean, sometimes it's like looking deeper into that. Okay, so pinpoint the problem. Oh.
2: And just to back it up a little bit is pinpoint your problem. It's those soul needs that we were talking about. Mm-hmm. Those, like you're just saying, validation and being able to nurture, being able to do those things. If you're not able to do that, start there. Mm-hmm. And we go through definitions of those and teach people how to do that with their children, as I had to learn. But O is overcome versus stay a victim. And you already touched on this a little bit. Overcoming is not blaming anymore.
3: Right.
2: It's not blaming mom and dad for where you are. It's not blaming your circumstances for where you are. That's how you overcome it. And being able to face what's there, being honest with yourself and being honest with God. Mm-hmm. And so you start there and God can work with that.
3: Yeah.
2: W is walk out forgiveness. Mm-hmm. So forgiveness is so important. And so many people say, well, I don't feel like forgiving. Well, forgiving isn't a feeling. Mm-hmm. Forgiveness is an action, mm-hmm. an action of obedience. And forgiveness is actually the turning point for healing.
3: Right.
2: Forgiving those that hurt you when you were a kid. Mm-hmm. Forgiving those who have hurt you up until that point. Mm-hmm. Because see, when we're functioning in unforgiveness and bitterness, everything that we say to our kids, everything that we do is filtered through that.
3: Right, because unforgiveness closes your heart. And it doesn't just close your heart towards the person you're not forgiving.
2: Yeah.
3: It closes your heart.
2: It closes your heart towards God. It closes your heart towards all the family.
3: And I find that too, God, I've also forgive you.
2: Oh, that's a big one.
3: Because one of the biggest perpetrators in your story is you.
2: Mm-hmm.
3: Right? So it's like, you made those choices, okay? E
2: is embrace new thinking. Mm-hmm. As we bring down the walls, as we're connecting with God, as we are looking at the things that we've gone through, we have to embrace new thinking. According to Romans 12:2, mm-hmm. you know, we have to be conformed, don't be conformed to the world, but be transformed by the renewing of our minds. That was really hard for me until I started bringing down the walls because I couldn't believe what was in scripture. Mm-hmm. But embracing new thinking is where it's at when you start connecting with God in a different way in scripture, but also in your heart. And you start to, you know, put down the lies that you've been believing because of how you were treated or the situations you've been in. And it changes everything. When you believe right, when your thinking is right, then the actions that you're producing as a parent change automatically.
3: Amen. And also, you know, as a parent thinketh in their heart, so are they.
2: Yes, exactly.
3: Okay. On the last R, what is R?
2: So R is repent, renounce, and recognize your authority. Repent means go the other direction. Mm-hmm. So up until a certain point, we have been, you know, being unproductive patterns, yelling or unloving towards our children. But repenting is now recognizing those behaviors, and now we're going to turn away from those.
3: And it's not just repenting towards God, you know. Mm-mm. It's also to your children and saying, listen, that was an immature response. Yep. That was sin. That was wrong.
2: Yeah.
3: And you might be 60 years old and realize you did something wrong with your kids. Just go back and apologize.
2: Yeah.
3: You know, I find, you know, that children want to forgive their parents. Mm-hmm. They want their reality mm-hmm. validated, you know? And so, okay, so we repent. Well, what's
2: so renouncing those lies. When we see ourselves acting in a certain way, many times we're responding to a lie of the enemy that he's handing us. Mm-hmm. Like he's saying, okay, you're not good enough. Mm-hmm. Okay, your child is rejecting you. In that moment, when you see yourself doing that, you're repenting from responding in old ways.
3: Right.
2: But now you are renouncing the lie. I renounce the lie that I'm not good enough. I renounce the lie that I'm rejected.
3: Amen. So what are we releasing?
2: So you're releasing the people that hurt you. You're releasing what you're holding on to as far as mom was mean or yelling, mom or dad left and everyone's going to leave. Mm. You're releasing them from that. But you're also releasing, I had to release my children from being the love that I needed because I needed to get that from God. They felt the pressure of me needing their love. Yeah, but we need to be able to love them instead of them loving us. Yes.
3: All. You need to get your love from the Father and from your spouse and your friends, okay? And that way your kids, when they don't like you, you won't get upset.
2: That's
3: Listen,
2: right.
3: We're going to be right back with Denise, so stay right where you are.
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3: Well, we're back with Denise Engelbrecht and her book, Parenting Beyond Upbringing. And it really is a helpful tool for you. I'd encourage you to get that. And all over the world, you can break these cycles of dysfunction that we've been talking about. And no matter where you came from, you all know my story, abandoned, never met my dad, all that stuff, very similar to Denise's. And yet God has been my father, and God wants to help all of us be good parents. Denise, how can parents, no matter where they are, maybe some principles on creating safety and a kind of a healthy parenting environment. What would be a few tips that they could walk away with today?
2: Seek out healing. Seek out getting to the root cause of what's causing them to lash out or to parent in unproductive behaviors. And just understand what's causing them to do that. But then to create that safe place, that safe, stable place, it has to be a place where mom and dad and children, the people in the home have to be able to communicate. They have to be able to talk without fearing backlash. I have one thing in my book that talks about an activation where a parent is challenged to, for 1 week and hopefully beyond that, to sit down before bedtime, no matter the age of the child, and just start talking about how their day was.
3: Sure.
2: Sometimes it's at the dinner table, but just talking with them helps them feel so many of those soul needs that we were talking about.
3: Sure.
2: It helps them feel connection. It helps them feel like they're validated because now they're talking about their feelings. But creating that space to be able to communicate in safety.
3: And I think you can take it a step further with not just hear about the facts of the day.
2: Yes.
3: But to say, well, how did that feel when that happened?
2: That's a good point, yeah.
3: Okay, or how do you think that person felt when you did that? Asking them open-ended questions.
2: Yes.
3: Like, you know, some people do highs and lows. What was your high point today? What was your lowest point today? What was, you know, give me something about your day, about you today that was, you know, was positive or one that wasn't so good for you. And then it just starts conversations.
2: Yeah.
3: Okay, what else can we do to help? Give me at least one more there.
2: Well, that you touched on that, and it's so important to listen and talk about feelings. Feelings are so important because when we don't talk about feelings, that is when we start building the wall.
3: Right.
2: And we start building the wall again with God and each other. And so when we talk about what happened, but we talk about our feelings, and you know, we might sit down with our kids and our kids might say, you really hurt my feelings today, or you are so mean. They might not know how to filter their words, but they're telling how they felt. And you know, before healing, I would have been like, well, you don't know how, you know, how I felt, or what I would get defensive with my children. And I wouldn't hear them out.
3: Sure.
2: But when we take ourselves out of that equation and we say, okay, it's a safe time for our children to feel and to communicate. And now as we communicate and they're telling us how they feel and we're talking back and forth, we also gain their trust.
3: Absolutely.
2: And that is so important, especially when they turn into teens.
3: Well, those are the rules of dysfunctional families. No talk, no feel, no trust. And so basically you're just turning that around.
2: Yeah.
3: That we want to talk. We want to hear your feelings, and I want that'll build trust. Mm-hmm. And that creates more of a functional system where everybody can be heard, everyone can feel safe,
2: yes,
3: and everyone feels like we're on the same team.
2: Absolutely.
3: And I think that one of the things that I like to add is that everyone knows everyone's imperfect.
2: Yes.
3: You know, so if you're doing parenting or grandparenting mm-hmm. in a perfect way,
2: yeah.
3: you're probably messing people up. Because what I found is like some parents want to overcompensate and they want to be the perfect parent instead of saying, I'm wrong, I'm sorry, I missed it. Okay, I did hurt your feelings. Mm-hmm. Okay. And instead of defending themselves, just own it, because yeah. then their kids can be imperfect.
2: Yes.
3: When you're perfect, then the kids have to be perfect, and then no one's really healthy.
2: You know, that's a really good point with communicating back and forth with our children. I realized that changed everything when I started to talk to my children and say, I'm sorry. Mm-hmm. And instead of, you know, defending myself and saying, you know, I'm a parent, but I don't do everything perfectly. And when I went to them and said, I'm sorry for that. I'm sorry for yelling at you. I'm sorry for talking to you that way. I'm sorry that I said that. And when we do that, that gains their trust so mm-hmm. much more. Mm-hmm. And it helps us be put into our place with God, because
3: sure.
2: that's what the scripture says to do.
3: Yeah. In our house, we called it sin.
2: Mm-hmm.
3: I sinned against you when I did this.
2: Yeah.
3: And they did the same thing, because they weren't allowed to say they were sorry.
2: Yeah.
3: It was sin.
2: Yeah.
3: You know, my attitude was sin, and I would apologize, and they would do the same, you
2: right.
3: know? And we teach them that it's okay
2: mm-hmm.
3: to make mistakes. It's yeah. okay to apologize, it's yeah. okay to take full responsibility. Well, Denise, thank you so much.
2: Thank you.
3: Because I think parenting beyond your upbringing, that's every parent's heart. You want to definitely do that. I know that many of you, you're on social media. So follow us on Instagram at Dr. Doug Weiss, and subscribe to YouTube channels at Dr. Doug Weiss and at Healing Time Ministries. You can also listen to the Dr. Doug Weiss podcast. This will be a great one to send to your friends who, if their parents, would benefit from that. We're on all the major platforms, so share this with your family and friends. And I'm excited, Denise, that your story is one of, it doesn't matter where you come from,
2: mm-hmm.
3: God can reparent you. He did it with me too.
2: Mm-hmm.
3: He became my father.
2: Yes.
3: And then out of that, he birthed your ministry. You do conferences, you speak, mm-hmm. and all that. So if you're a church and you want more help, you can reach Denise at parentingbeyondyourupbringing.com. I hope you're enjoying today's episode. But before we finish, I want to tell you about Jesus and how simple it is to make the most important decision of your life. 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Listen, we love you. Welcome home. 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
8: Insight for Living is proud to present Paws and Tails. Howdy and welcome to Wildwood. When the club is looking for something exciting and unusual to do, they often end up at the Collins Mansion. It's plumb filled up to the rafters with artifacts and treasures that were collected by Mr. Collins when he was alive and traveling the globe.
10: Okay, settle down. Popcorn, Stacy?
11: Check, we have plenty of popcorn. And we have plenty of lemonade.
8: Better even than all that stuff is the tubes. Sometime back, the club discovered that the tubes they were finding in almost every room were in fact phonographic cylinders. Mr. Collins made recordings on these everywhere he traveled.
11: Whose turn is it? Ned? Not me. I chose last time.
12: I believe it is my turn.
11: Okay then, what are we gonna listen to tonight?
12: Well, let me see. What have we here? Here's one that says fighting. No, it's hard to read.
13: Ooh, fighting sounds good. Let's listen to the fighting one.
12: Fighting foot fungus in the rainforest.
13: Hey, that sounds kind of fun.
11: No.
14: Definitely not. Ned, you should be ashamed.
13: Okay, already.
8: On these cylinders, the late Mr. Collins has recorded stories of how he escaped cannibal tribes, of his surviving months trapped on the Arctic ice. And best of all, he often recorded stories from the Bible while he was standing on the very spot where they took place. Since they discovered these new treasures, the club has made Cylinder Night a fairly regular event.
12: Here we go, King Saul.
14: Will that be a good story?
13: There are battles.
11: Battles are good.
12: There are miracles.
14: Oh, I love miracles.
13: And I think Samuel gets mad and chops a bad guy to bits.
11: Ew.
12: So we listen to this one?
13: Of course.
11: Quiet, yeah.
12: Ladies and gentlemen, I give you Mr. Collins and the story of King Saul.
15: We have just made camp on what used to be the city of Gibeah, the home of Saul, son of Kish. I've often thought about King Saul. The story of King Saul is one of good beginnings and a sad and frustrating ending. Though he was often a brave and valiant warrior, though he built and organized a kingdom from nothing, he will forever be known as the king who would not obey God and the king that God finally rejected. We would be wise to learn from King Saul and not repeat his avoidable but tragic mistakes. Our story begins back in the history of Israel before they had any kings. They were led by judges chosen by God and directed by him. At that time, God was their royal leader. Until the day the whole nation of Israel rejected God and wanted a man as their king. They had God, but they were not satisfied. So they demanded less.
16: Samuel, thank you for having us.
17: Elder Mintz, you and all of the elders are welcome.
16: Thank you. We, all of the elders, have been discussing this for some time now, and we really feel that it is time for Israel to be a great nation again.
17: I would agree. There is much the Lord would do for us if the people would give their hearts fully to Him.
16: Yes, I believe you're right. We are in need, though, of a symbol. With such a symbol, the people would feel that God is smiling down on us, and then they would certainly give their hearts more fully to the Lord.
17: What kind of symbol do you mean?
18: Samuel, the nations around us all have kings. Kings that lead them into battle. Kings that the people can follow and be inspired by.
16: We are not respected by the other nations, and we are certainly not feared by them. They come and take what they want, whenever they want, and it needs to end.
18: You have been a good judge over us, but you are old, and your sons don't walk in your ways. We want you to appoint a king like the other nations have.
16: We want a king.
19: Samuel was crushed, so he prayed to the Lord.
20: Samuel, do what they have asked. They are not rejecting you. They've rejected me as their king. Let them have their own way. But Samuel, warn them of what will come. Tell them of the hardships their king will place upon them.
19: So Samuel told them. He delivered God's warning to the people.
17: Today, you are warned. A king will demand much of you. He'll take your sons and make soldiers of them. They will drive his chariots.
21: I hadn't really thought about all of this. I don't want my sons taken from me.
22: Of course he'll take our sons, but he'll return them to us as warriors and craftsmen. This is precisely what we want a king to do. He'll make a kingdom of us, so we're not just a bunch of rabble.
18: Give us a king.
22: Yes,
23: give us a king.
22: Give us a king.
16: Samuel, the people have spoken. We want a king over us so that we will be like the nations around us. We want a king that will go out before us and fight our battles.
19: Samuel took in what they said and repeated it to God.
20: Do what they say. Make them a king.
17: Yes, Lord. I will do as you say.
19: There was a man from the tribe of Benjamin named Kish. He had a son whose name was Saul. A very handsome young man, there was none finer. He literally stood head and shoulders above anyone else. Some of the donkeys that belonged to Kish wandered off, so Kish said to his son,
24: Saul, take one of the servants with you and go bring back those donkeys.
25: Yes, father.
26: I'll take, Odetta.
24: Isn't he too young for this?
26: Well, he is young, but he's tougher and more stubborn than any of your donkeys. He'll do just fine.
24: All right, then, but please come back soon.
19: He passed through the hill country of Ephraim, and passed through the land of Shalisha. They looked far and wide, but there was no trace of the lost donkeys.
26: Odetta, we should head back. We're both exhausted. I'm hungry. My sandals are wearing thin, and I'm hating donkeys more every minute.
27: This has taken much longer than I thought. I can't just go back empty-handed. What?
26: I think I see a beehive.
27: I want honey.
26: Then let's have some.
24: It's too high. If I would only have 6 inches shorter, I could hit it with my staff.
21: Shalom, friend.
26: Shalom. I didn't see you there. You often hide like that?
21: Sorry to give you a start. I was asleep behind the rock when I heard you both come up.
27: Something's wrong, Master.
26: Have you seen any donkeys running loose? We've been after them for days.
21: I'm sorry to say that I have not. Have you seen any lost coins? We've been after them for years.
27: There's another one behind us.
26: I'm sorry to say we've not. We're but poor travelers. Looking for our lost animals.
21: I think you are mistaken. I think you have the coins we are looking for.
28: Come on there, big fella. We don't have all day.
26: You would rob two tired, poor fellows of the few coins we have left?
21: I would just as soon cut your throat. Give me your money.
0: We'll be right back with more Paws and Tails after this.
1: Hi, producer Eric here, and I want to
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2: And they all star me.
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3: Thanks for waiting. 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
28: Give me your money now.
26: Odetta, give him the money.
28: These will be safer in my pouch. You know, there are robbers in these parts.
27: A curse on you both.
28: We've been cursed for some time now. You get used to it.
4: Oh, yes, we have. There's very little room for our lives to be more cursed. I thank you, though, for donating to a couple of poor, cursed fellows.
26: I have a few more coins here. Here, I want you to have...
24: Yes!
26: Oh. Odetta!
27: I'm on it!
26: You've got some fire in you.
27: Yes, I do. I'm skinny, but
24: I'm irritable.
26: Here, catch! Come on, what are you waiting for?
27: The honey.
26: Yes, the honey. It's 6 inches too high. Here, my cursed friend, can you lend me your back?
27: These worthless fellows are finally good for something after all.
26: Get ready. A chunk is coming down.
27: Got it. Oh, I love honey.
26: Just one more thing.
27: Don't! You'll knock the whole hive!
26: Odetta, run!
27: They really are cursed fellows.
26: Well, they are today. If we don't get back soon, my father will be more worried about us than the donkeys.
27: There is a man of God in the city. Everything he says comes true. Maybe he can help us.
26: Well, we could use some help, but we've got nothing to give him. Our supplies are almost gone, and all we have are a few copper coins.
27: Actually, because our thieving friend put my money in his bag, we now have plenty. I have in my hand a fourth of a shekel of silver. I'll give it to the man of God, and he'll tell us what to do.
26: Well, let's go see the man of God. Shalom.
5: Shalom. That is the most handsome man I have ever seen. I didn't know they came so tall.
26: Is this where the seer lives?
5: It is. You can't miss him. There will be a sacrifice on the high place today. He's going to bless it. You'll find him easily if you go now.
26: Thank you.
27: Look at all these people. I feel like

0: I'm nobody. I think you may have me confused with someone.
1: Come with me. I want both of you to sit at the head of the table. Bring the special food I had you prepare for these men.
2: What's going on?
3: I don't know. He's mistaken me for someone else. What do?
2: We cannot be rude to Samuel the prophet. You said you were hungry. I guess we eat.
4: So that day, Saul ate with Samuel. When they came down from the high place into the city, Samuel spoke with Saul on the roof. Now, Scripture doesn't tell us just what they talked about. But I think Samuel did not tell him straight out that he would be king. This would be perhaps the most important conversation Samuel would ever have with anyone. Just what would a wise old prophet say to a man who was about to become king of God's chosen people? I think he would have told Saul a story.
1: Saul, sit. We have matters to discuss.
0: As you wish, Samuel.
2: I will leave you two alone.
1: No, Adetta, stay and bear witness to what the Lord will do.
2: As you wish.
1: Saul, what do you think is happening?
0: It is a mystery. I haven't any idea.
1: But you do have ideas. You have many ideas. What do you think is happening?
0: I think there will soon be a new king.
1: Yes.
0: And I think that you want me to serve him somehow.
5: Oh, master!
2: I apologize. Forgive me.
0: Am I right?
1: There are many nations around us, and they all have kings. What do you think of them?
0: They are our enemies. They want to take our land and our possessions.
1: What about the kings themselves? What are they like?
0: They're idol-worshipping, power-hungry men.
1: You know something about donkeys, do you not?
0: More than I'd like to.
1: The kings around us are wild donkeys.
0: They are donkeys.
1: They run off and they fight and they want what is not theirs. They're stubborn, they're selfish, and they think only of their appetites.
0: Truer words have never been spoken.
1: God appoints all kings, does he not?
0: Well, yes, he does.
1: There's a story about a young man to the east who was given a kingdom. He knew it was a gift, a charge from God himself. But soon he fell into the trap.
0: A trap?
1: Yes. He found himself wandering from God like a donkey wanders from his master. When this happened, this donkey king found himself trapped between distraction and despair. These are the enemies of obedience. When you turn your back on God, you fall into despair because nothing else makes sense. The wicked seem to win. The just suffer. The world appears to be in chaos, and there is nothing but hopelessness.
0: But God is in control. There is no chaos.
1: You're right. But if you do not bow to God and his mysterious plans, you must despair, for everything is hopeless. The only thing left to relieve the pain of despair is to pursue distraction. You wander around seeking pleasure or power or wealth. These things will help keep your mind off of your hopelessness. In your heart, you are still hopeless, but you think about it less. So this young donkey king turned his back on God. He devoted himself to building his fame and power like the other kings around him.
0: That will not happen in Israel. We will not let it happen.
2: We will not. Forgive me.
0: Samuel, I will do anything. I will serve the king with my life.
1: More is required of you than your life.
0: How can more?
1: The kingdom will suffer unless you give your heart, your whole heart, in devotion and love to God. You must be willing to obey God even when it makes no sense to do so. God will win the battles. God will protect the nation, not a king, and certainly not an army.
0: May God be praised.
1: The king is to serve and obey God and lead the people to do the same. Will you do that? Will you save the nation from the rule of a donkey king?
0: I will. Israel will have no donkey for a king. Tell me, what must I do?
2: What shall we do?
1: Now is the time for sleep.
0: Sleep?
1: Rest well. There is much to do in the morning. Shalom.
0: Shalom.
2: You will be counselor to the king. I can feel it.
0: I think perhaps a captain of the guard. Soon Israel will have a king.
6: A king!

0: In the morning, Samuel woke Saul at daybreak. Together, he and Saul went out into the street.
1: Saul, tell your servant to go on ahead of us. You will catch up with him tomorrow. I have a word from God to give you.
2: Odetta, go on ahead. I'll meet you at my uncle's house. I'll fill you in then.
3: As you wish, Master. Shalom.
2: Samuel, I am ready. Tell me what God has for me. How can I serve the king?
1: Bow your head.
0: Samuel suddenly was holding a simple flask of oil, and he slowly poured it on Saul's very surprised head.
2: What are you doing?
1: Saul, do you see what this means? God has anointed you prince over his people. You are the king of Israel.
2: What? I'm the king?
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0: The next day, after following all of the instructions for Samuel, Saul met up with his servant Odetta at the house of his uncle.
2: Odetta!
3: Master, what happened? There are rumors that a king has been chosen.
2: It's true.
7: Saul! Shalom! Come here, son. How are you?
2: Shalom, uncle. I'm fine.
7: Well, what is the news? Tell me, where did you go?
3: Yes, tell us.
2: Well, we went to look for the donkeys.
7: Oh, I know that much.
2: When?
7: Then where?
2: When we couldn't find the donkeys, we went to ask Samuel for help.
7: Samuel? You went to see Samuel? Quit stammering, son, and tell me what he said to you.
2: He said that the donkeys had already been found.
3: What? What about
7: the... He told you they had been found! He knew! God be praised. I'll have a meal prepared for the both of you. Now go clean up. He really knew about the donkey.
3: Master, what about the banquet?
2: Quiet!
8: Come here.
3: Yes, Master.
8: Odetta, Samuel anointed me.
3: What? He anointed me king of Israel. This can't be.
8: He told me to go to the Tree of Tabor. He said that three men would meet me. He said they would greet me and give me two loaves of bread. I went, and they were there, and they did give me the bread.
3: He knew all of this before it happened.
8: Then he told me to go to the hill of God and find the prophets. Then the Spirit of the Lord would come upon me, and I would prophesy with them and be changed into another man.
3: Did you go?
8: They were there, just like he said. And the Spirit came on me, and I did prophesy. I was changed. Samuel has made me king of Israel.
3: Master, God has chosen you to be king of Israel. That's what Samuel was trying to tell us last night.
8: Yes, but I don't know how to be king.
3: Your job is to give your heart, your whole heart, in devotion and love to God.
8: I know. You're right. I just can't take it all in.
0: Samuel then called the people to assemble before God at Mizpah.
9: The Lord says, I brought Israel up out of Egypt. I delivered you from Egyptian oppression. Yes, from all the people that made your lives miserable. And now, you want nothing to do with your God, the very God who has saved you? Well, then you will have a king. Present yourselves formally before God, ranked in tribes and families.
0: So, Samuel drew lots of all the tribes, and all the people knew that this new king was from the tribe of Benjamin. Then they drew lots from all the families of Benjamin, and then, finally...
9: Let it be known that the Lord God has chosen Saul, son of Kish, to be king. Where is he? Where is Saul?
10: He's not here. We can't find him.
1: Lord, where is Saul?
9: The new king is hiding among that pile of baggage.
3: You've got to come out of there, Master. They're looking for you.
2: I don't know how to be king. I can't do it. They've got the wrong man. Leave me alone!
3: You don't have to know how to be king. You just have to be devoted to God, heart and soul.
11: Here he is! I found him!
12: Allow me, my king.
7: Here he comes!
13: Behold our new king!
7: He is magnificent! He's a foot taller than anyone!
9: Take a good look at whom God has chosen. There is no one like him in the whole country.
0: Samuel went on to instruct the people of the rules and regulations involved in a kingdom. He wrote it all down in a book and placed it before God. Then Samuel sent everyone home. Saul went to his house at Gibeah, and the valiant men whose hearts God had touched became devoted to him and stayed with him.
14: King Saul? I think not.
15: How can Saul deliver us from our enemy?
14: What does he know about being king?
16: Nothing. He knows nothing, and I won't follow him.
15: I will not follow him, and I know there are others. This Saul of Kish will never be the king of Israel.
14: No, he won't.
16: Not while I'm alive.
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20: 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It's a dimension of sight and sound and of mind. A land of shadows, substance, and a lot of weirdness. You've just crossed over into the Twilight Zone. We present for your consideration Kathy, a 13-year-old girl with a big heart and big dreams. The only thing bigger is her love for that melting pot of merchandise, the mall. Her first love is hanging around in mall stores, soaking in mall atmosphere, and wasting time in mallish kinds of ways. But today, Kathy will find that the time she spends in the mall will be time she couldn't afford to waste, when she goes into a fashion store but comes out in the Twilight Zone.
21: I just need to go to one more store. Kathy, there aren't any more stores left. We've been to every one, and you haven't even bought anything.
22: Wait. Look, the music store got a new piano. I gotta try it.
21: You've got to?
22: Look at it, Julie. It's gorgeous.
21: Are you allowed to play on that?
22: The keys feel great.
21: That's really pretty.
22: I'm gonna play this at Carnegie Hall one day.
21: Carnegie Hall?
22: Big concert hall. Thousands of people come to hear the best musicians in the world.
21: And you're gonna play there?
22: You bet. Let's go. I'm also going to have that song played at my wedding.
21: Oh, that's right. When you marry Kyle Chambers.
22: Yep.
21: You don't even have a topic for oral reports next Thursday. How do you know what you're going to do in 10 years?
22: Oh, that's the shop I want to go in.
21: Fine. I'll just wait here.
22: All right.
21: Don't be long.
22: So you think those pants will go on sale later this month?
6: Well, it's hard to say, but these things do go in cycles.
22: All right. I'll be back then.
6: Fine. We'll see you, Kathy.
22: Julie! Where did she go? Julie!
21: Kathy?
22: Who are you?
21: Julie. Were you calling me?
22: No. I was calling Julie Phillips. She was right here.
21: What are you talking about? I'm Julie Phillips.
22: Is this a joke?
21: What joke?
22: Come on. How did you do that?
21: Kathy, what's your problem?
22: You look like you're about 20.
21: I'm 23, Kathy, just like you.
22: What? This is a joke. I'm not 23. I'm 13. I know. You're a cousin who looks like an older version of Julie.
4: Look, I don't have time for this.
22: You're wearing a different outfit, too. All right, come out, Julie. Joke's over.
4: Kathy, come here. Look. Look in this mirror. Do you look like a 13-year-old?
22: What happened?
4: You really need to get out of the mall more often. You're going stir-crazy.
22: But I'm old.
4: Not old, just 23.
22: I've aged like 10 years. This is a dream. I'm having a dream.
4: No, you're not.
22: But I went into that store and I was 13. You're telling me now I'm 23? I spent 10 years in that store?
5: Hey, look, it's a mall lady. Hey, mall lady, where can I find a good sale on tennis shoes?
22: Burroughs, 40% off.
5: Thanks.
22: Mall lady? Why did they call me that?
4: You don't know?
22: Because I'm at the mall all the time?
4: Sorry you had to hear it from me. Look, I have to go. I have to get some last-minute things done for the wedding. But please, Kathy, get some therapy.
22: Wait a minute. Wedding? What wedding?
4: I'm getting married this afternoon.
22: You're getting married?
4: You didn't get the invitation?
22: No.
4: I sent it to the mall office. You're invited if you want to come. I think your mom will be there. It's at the church.
22: You're getting married.
4: Well, you're obviously having some sort of shopping breakdown, so I'm going to head on out. Don't worry if you can't come to the wedding. I'm sure you have things to buy.
22: Okay, I'll see ya. This is a nightmare. I'm going home. I gotta get home. Goodness, they're home. Mom! Dad!
8: What? Who are you?
22: Who are you? Where are my parents?
8: Well, they're not in here. What are you doing in my house?
22: This is my house.
8: It most certainly is not.
22: Let me talk to my dad. Where is he?
8: Get out of my kitchen! Are you nuts?
22: Hey! This is my house. I don't care what you say. I live here.
8: Now, see here. We have lived in this house for 7 years, and I have never seen you before. Although you look a little bit like a lady I see at the mall all the time. No, I want you out of my house this instant!
22: I can't believe this. This isn't happening.
8: Out!
22: Do you know the Rogers?
8: Never heard of them.
22: The Johnsons next door?
8: No! Out!
22: But... Where is everybody? Wait a minute. The wedding!
8: I want you off my porch, too!
22: Julie!
4: Oh, hi, Kathy. Did you get enough to eat?
22: Yeah, thanks. It was a beautiful wedding. Have you seen my parents?
4: Sorry, I haven't.
22: Can't find them anywhere. Or anybody else that looks familiar to me.
4: You're still kind of out of it, aren't you? I have the name of a good therapist. In fact, he's sitting right over there.
22: No, no thanks. Maybe later.
4: Why don't you go have some punch? Relax. Have a good time.
22: Yeah, sure. Congratulations, Julie. How am I supposed to relax?
23: Kathy?
22: I'm sorry, I really need to... Kyle Chambers?
23: Kathy Rogers, no way. I haven't seen you in years. How are you?
22: I'm great. Wow, you look so grown up.
23: Yeah, it's been a while. I've been in Chicago for, 8 years. So what have you been doing?
22: Well, not much really.
23: So how's your family? I know your sister had a baby.
22: Joanne? No way.
23: She didn't? I could have sworn I got a birth announcement in the mail.
22: You did? Oh, well, now that you mention it, actually, she did have a baby. Yeah, sure she did.
23: What's the baby's name again? It started with a D.
22: Denise. Denise.
23: I thought it was a boy.
22: Right, Dennis. That's what I said.
23: That's not what you said.
22: It's kind of what I said.
23: Yeah, I suppose. Well, it's good to see you here. That's a pretty dress.
22: My dress? Oh, yeah, I got this at McMillan's on the clearance rack. I'd seen it before, but it was always just out of my reach financially. Then it was half off. A great buy. It's 65% acetate, 25% rayon, and 10% nylon. I love that combination. What's so funny?
23: It's just that you remember the exact material makeup of your dress, but you don't remember your nephew's name.
22: I've been a little distracted.
23: I noticed. Well, look, I need to get back to the wife. She's probably wondering where her punch is, so...
22: Your wife?
23: Yeah, Amanda. I don't think you've ever met her.
22: You're married?
23: Yeah, you want to meet her?
22: How could you do that?
23: Do what?
22: You always said you were going to marry me.
23: Kathy, that was 10 years ago.
22: Still, you promised.
23: I can't believe you're bringing this up.
22: And I can't believe you could marry another girl.
23: How can you say that? I wanted it to work out between us. I tried to call you so many times. You were never home. You never answered my messages. You were always at the mall. It wasn't like you acted very interested. What did you expect?
22: I don't know.
23: I mean, excuse me for saying this, Kathy, but why don't you get out of the mall and get back to reality for once in your life?
1: Well, if it isn't the mall lady.
22: Mrs. Singer.
1: Well, excuse me for interrupting.
23: It's okay. I was just leaving. Have I seen you before?
1: Well, I'm Martha Singer. I was Kathy's piano teacher.
23: That's right. Well, it's good to see you again. Mm-hmm. Well, Kathy, take care and have a good life.
1: I certainly didn't expect to see you here, Kathy. Is the mall closed?
22: Look, Mrs. Singer, I don't know what happened.
1: Oh, you're a waste, Kathy. And I can hardly bear to look at you knowing what you could have been. I had such high hopes for you. You could have been a concert pianist. You probably can't even play anymore, can you?
22: Yes, I can.
1: How? The mall doesn't have a piano store anymore. You can't practice.
22: Please, stop it. I can play.
1: I'd like to see that.
22: Fine. Where's a piano? There it is, next to the pulpit. I'll show you. I can still play.
1: I certainly hope you can, Kathy. It would be nice to see you haven't wasted away to completely nothing.
22: Okay. Nothing's coming to me.
1: Maybe it will if you start playing.
22: Yeah. Yeah, maybe it will. I can't do it.
1: Try again.

0: can't do it. I can't play the piano anymore. What happened to me, Mrs. Singer? I wasted my life. 10 years are gone. I spent it at the mall. I have no friends, no future. I'm nothing.
1: Hey, you over there, come check out this super cool secret club. Well, it's not really a secret. Actually, I'm trying to tell everybody about it because it's so amazing. It's the Adventures in Odyssey Club. 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I'll slow down now. 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
2: 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Jeremy has spent 10 and a half of his 12 years frozen to a recliner in his living room, in front of the television. His life is a random journey through the numbers on a remote control device. But today, Jeremy will be forced to put down his remote control device and finally look squarely at his pathetic little life when he enters the Twilight Zone.
3: Now, Chipmunk, tell me the truth. Did you burn down Mrs. Wilson's house?
4: What, Dad? It was an accident. Honest.
3: I know, son, but you shouldn't be playing with acetylene torches.
0: Chipmunk, when will you ever learn?
5: Freeze, police!
0: What is it? What?
5: Turn it off!
0: What?
5: The TV! Turn it off!
0: Yes, sir.
5: Get out of the chair.
0: Yes, sir.
5: Put down the remote! Ford, go check the other rooms for more contraband.
6: Yes, sir.
0: Contraband? What's that?
5: Don't get smart with me, recliner man. You're in enough trouble already.
0: For what?
5: Watching TV.
0: What are you talking about?
5: Guess you don't follow the news, huh? Television watching is now a state offense.
0: What?
5: Experts have found TV watching to be a complete waste of time and detrimental to the welfare of society.
6: Nothing else, Sergeant. This is the only TV in the house.
5: All right, grab this one and let's go.
0: I can't watch TV at all.
5: Oh, panicking, are we? Why don't you try reading a book, mush brain boy?
0: A book?
5: Yeah, it's kind of like a TV guide, except it's longer and the words go all the way across the page instead of in columns. See you later. Let's go, Ford.
6: Right behind you, Sergeant.
0: This is no big deal. I can handle this. I'll read a book. There's gotta be a book around here somewhere. Maybe the bookshelf. Ah, here's one. Moby Dick. I've heard of this. I'll just sit down in the recliner and have a nice read. I can do this. Chapter 1. Call me Ishmael. I can't do this. Maybe I can, I know. I need physical labor. I'll get out and do some yard work. Maybe pull some weeds or something. I need gloves. Garage. I can do this. Can't really think about TV if I'm pulling up weeds, right? Gloves. Hey, what's this? It's a TV. My old portable TV. Maybe I can kind of turn it on for a bit. Oh, that's better.
7: So I used a coconut, a bamboo shoot, a seashell, and some pineapple juice, and I created this complete computer with modem hookup. Now we can communicate with the mainland.
4: And after you're done with that...
5: Freeze! Drop the TV!
0: What?
5: Didn't take us seriously, huh? Typical. I should have realized he'd have a battery-operated portable stash somewhere. You're coming with us, kid.
0: Where?
5: Downtown.
0: Oh, no, I'm not.
5: He got out the back way!
6: And he's got the TV with him.
5: Call for backup. I'm going after him.
8: Watch this, honey. I hooked up a 727 jet engine block up to the back of our leaf blower. We could strip the paint off the house with this baby. Oh. Here goes.
0: Oh, Tim, what will you ever learn? Oh, no, a cliff! I'm trapped!
5: There he is!
6: Freeze!
0: I'm froze!
5: Drop the TV!
6: Not down the cliff, not the... There goes the evidence!
5: Let it go, Ford. Well, well, a valiant effort, Mr. Law-breaking guy. But now you got nowhere to go. You've got a 2,000-foot cliff behind you and a cop with 30 years of fugitive catching experience in front of you.
0: Look, all I want to do is watch TV.
5: I don't care. You're coming with us.
0: I'll go after that TV before I go with you.
5: You gonna jump?
0: I might.
5: Let's stop playing games.
0: One step closer and I'll jump.
5: Okay, enough of this. He jumped.
6: What a fool.
5: The crazy thing about it is, even if he survives the fall, there's no way that TV did. Let's get a team together.
6: What? You don't think he really survived that, do you?
5: All I know is that kid really wants to watch TV. Nothing would surprise me. Okay, people. We've got a fugitive on the loose, and we're not gonna rest until we've searched every townhouse, farmhouse, doghouse, outhouse, haunted house, halfway house, fish house, shrimp creole, shrimp salad, Cajun shrimp, fried shrimp flambeau, steak and
6: Sergeant.
5: Shrimp. I'm not done, Ford. Shrimp gumbo, shrimp scampi.
6: So we found him.
5: Really?
6: We got a helicopter sighting of him. He's heading for the state line.
5: Does he have a television with him?
6: No.
5: Must not have survived the fall. That means he's desperate. Let's go. We have to catch him before he gets across the line.
0: Honey, great coffee. Did you grind this yourself? No, dear. This is pure Libyan coffee. I don't believe it. The state line. Gotta make it to the state line. Before prime time. Uh-oh.
9: Give yourself up, fugitive guy. There are three other helicopters surrounding you at this very moment.
0: It's gonna take a lot more than four helicopters to stop me from crossing that line.
9: Don't force me to jump out of this thing.
0: He won't do it.
5: Going somewhere running, boy? Almost made it. Over there, you could have watched all the TV your little heart desired. But now it comes down to just you and me.
0: Please, please. I'll never cause any trouble again. Just 1 hour. That's all I want.
5: Unbelievable. Look at yourself, kid. You jump off a cliff, flee from the law, risk certain imprisonment, and for what? Television. Your whole life is TV. You've never amounted to anything, never done anything. I'm not gonna arrest you. You go on across the line. It's punishment enough to make you go on wallowing in your pitiful muck of a life. See you around, kid.
0: My pitiful muck of a life.
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2: Jeremy and Kathy, two children faced with the realization that they have wasted their lives in dismal proportions. Now they are 30 years older, adults, looking back on everything they missed, wondering what might have been, wishing they could escape their past in the Twilight Zone.
11: My name is Jeremy White, and I am a time waster.
12: Hi, Jeremy.
11: I like TV. No, Jeremy, tell the truth. I love TV. I live TV. I have six TVs at home, plus a portable one I keep in the car for stoplights. Sometimes I dream about TV. But the other day, it really hit me how much I needed to cut down. I was entertaining some guests at my home, and we were eating dinner in my dining room. I needed to get up and get the mustard out of the kitchen, and instead of saying, "Would you please excuse me?" I said, "I'll be right back after these messages." It was so embarrassing I could barely even eat. I need help.
13: My name is Kathy Rogers, and I'm a time waster.
12: Hi, Kathy.
13: People call me the mall lady because I've wasted so much time at the mall. By the way, those are nice pants. You get those at Schuster's?
14: Mm-hmm.
13: Thought so. You see, it's gotten out of control. Last week, a clerk at the mall had to cut up one of my credit cards. I had a funeral service for it. I buried it in the backyard, and then I started fantasizing that this big credit card tree would grow up. I need help.
2: If you want help, you need to face your past, both of you.
11: What?
2: You need to confront your weaknesses.
13: What are you talking about?
11: Wait a minute, I know you. You're Rodlin Serly from the Twilight Zone. No wonder everything's so weird.
13: Okay, so what do we do, Rodlin?
2: Go back and fix what you've lost. Redeem your past to correct your future.
13: Wait, are you saying we can get all that time back?
11: But how?
13: Yeah, just tell us what to do, where to go.
2: Where would you expect to find your wasted past?
13: The mall.
11: In front of a TV set.
13: Osborne's at the mall. They sell TVs there.
2: Then go, and remember, if you fail, you will be stuck forever in the Twilight Zone.
13: Let's go, Jeremy.
11: I'm right behind you. This is Osborne's?
13: Yeah. What do you think Rodlin meant by confronting our past?
11: I don't know. Where are the TVs?
13: Over there. Wait.
11: What?
13: Look.
11: Where?
13: That little girl. That's me.
11: And that boy is me. That's it. Confronting our past. Let's go talk to him.
14: Jeremy, I need to get your opinion on this blouse. Do you like it?
0: Just a second. Here comes the funny part.
14: Come on, would you look? There's a huge sale over there and all the good stuff's gonna be gone.
0: Hang on.
11: Excuse me, Jeremy?
0: Yeah?
11: Could I talk with you for a moment?
0: Can you wait until a commercial?
13: Kathy?
15: Who are you?
13: Never mind that, but I'd like to talk to you.
0: Tell you what, I'll talk if you'll let me know what you think of this outfit.
13: Kathy, what I have to say to you is much more important.
0: Forget it. If you want to talk to me about something important, it's going to take too long. I've got a sale to get back to.
13: No, wait, don't leave. Kathy, why are you doing this?
0: Doing what?
13: Spending all of your time here. You practically live at the mall.
0: So?
13: Don't you have something better to do?
11: Yeah, and the same with you, Jeremy. All you do is watch TV.
0: Can you keep it down a little?
11: No, I won't keep it down. You're wasting away your life. Go read a book or make a new friend or...
13: Kathy, go practice your piano.
0: I'll do it later.
13: No, you won't.
0: Listen, I don't have time for
13: this. Exactly, and you don't have time for shopping. Do something with your life.
0: I am doing something. I'm practicing being a consumer.
11: Oh, come on, Kathy. Jeremy, can't you find something constructive to do? These are minutes you're never going to get back. Your whole future is at stake.
0: Where's the volume on this thing?
14: Listen, I've enjoyed our little talk, but there's a wool sweater over there calling my name. See ya.
13: No. Oh, it's no use.
11: They won't listen to us. What are we gonna do?
13: Oh, I don't think there's anything we can do. We're stuck here forever. Ever.
2: Yes, stuck forever. In the entangling web of time gone by. The bottomless abyss of missed opportunities. The black hole of minutes lost. For Jeremy and Kathy, they learned the lesson that's been haunting man throughout the ages. Time stops for no one. You cannot go back to reclaim wasted time. You can only wander aimlessly in a world of regret. A world called the Twilight Zone. 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
16: In Psalm 39, David wrote a song about how he was going to be careful in the way he acted because of how short life really is. 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
6: Every person is going to be tempted by something. 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And so they put themselves right in the position to be tempted and fall, and then want to blame God and say, well, Lord, why did you do this and why did you allow this to happen to my life? Listen, he does not promote temptation. And when you think about blaming God for your temptation, that is just the devil's deceptive lie. God does not tempt anybody.
7: Is there something that continues to tempt you to sin? 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
6: Temptation is a part of life. Everywhere you turn, people are being tempted to this and tempted to do that and tempted to do the other, and usually defending their actions. All the way back in the garden, Adam and Eve yielded to temptation, and what did they do? They blamed each other. So what does the Word of God say about temptation? We've been talking about wisdom, living either foolishly or wisely, and the trials of life. Now, what about wisdom for the temptations of our life? I want you to turn, if you will, to 1 Corinthians chapter 10, verse 13. No temptation. Now, what is no? What does that mean? Not any. No temptation has overtaken you but such as is common to man. That is, everybody's been tempted by many, many things. And God is faithful, who will not allow you, look at that, who will not allow you to be tempted beyond what you're able, that is, what you're able to deal with. He set a limitation on our temptations. But with the temptation will provide the way of escape also, that you may be able to endure it. Now, for the unbeliever, that won't work. He's writing to believers. You don't have the promise that God's going to help you in time of temptation. If you have rejected His Son, who is the source of all of the good things that come our way, the source of our salvation, and the source of our strength day by day through His indwelling presence of the Holy Spirit. You can't use that verse. But this verse should be a part of your daily life. It should be a part of your armor, a part of that wall of protection that you use daily whenever temptation comes your way. So what I'd like for us to do, first of all, in order to deal with temptation, there's certain things we need to understand, and if we're going to deal with it wisely. And here's the first thing. We need to understand what it is. If somebody said to you, well, what is temptation anyway? You can give them this simple, brief definition. It is an enticement of our natural, God-given desires to do what? To go beyond God-given bounds. In fact, in truth, is it's just an enticement to disobey God, to rebel against Him and have it our way. So that's what it is. Now let's ask, what is the source of this temptation, whatever it may be? Well, first of all, it's not from God. So we have to ask ourselves, where does it come from? And the Bible says that Satan is the tempter. He's the one who tempts us to be disobedient to God. Now, we need to understand the very nature of temptation if we're going to deal with it wisely. And so what you have to ask is this, am I trying to get a need met in my life, my way and in my time? And so whatever form it may be, listen, Satan is going to tempt you with where you're temptable. He knows you that well. So we all have areas of weakness in our life, or at least have had, or may be there now, even now, where Satan is going to attack. He's not going to attack you someplace that you have no desire for something whatsoever. He's going to strike at this heart, at the heart of your relationship to God. Whatever it'll take to bring you, listen, in a situation with God that you're living in disobedience, that's what his goal is. His goal is to get you out of the will of God, to do whatever will bring you pleasure for the moment as a substitute of the love of God and being obedient to Him. We live in a world of sin, wickedness, vileness, and you name it. And temptation is always there, and you have to decide, am I going to be obedient to God, or am I going to pay the penalty of living in sin and suffering the consequences that'll be there for me? Now, we need to clear up some false ideas about temptation, because people do have false ideas. And they'll say, well, you know, I'm really in sin against God because I've been tempted. Watch this carefully. You listen and say amen. Amen. You better listen to all of this. A temptation within itself is not a sin. If it were, Jesus would have sinned. He was tempted in the wilderness. Three times Satan attacked him, and he did not sin. Did he think about it? He had to think about it because he gave a very rational, godly response. And he said to Satan what the consequences would be. So he was tempted. So did he sin? Absolutely not. So remember this, that being tempted itself is not a sin. It's what we do with it. Somebody says, well, is the best way to deal with temptation just run from it? Well, in some situations, yes. Just get out of there. Sometimes, most of the time, you can't run. Well, I guess you could run from your job, but sometimes you can't. If somebody there is a temptation to you, but let's put it this way. Wherever you are, if it's bringing you down and suffering the consequences of disobedience to God or leaving, you better get out. Because if you move out on the basis of a strong desire to be obedient to God, and you have to say to Him, Lord, I just can't handle where I am. I need your help. If you give me permission, God, I'll go wherever you want me to go. I'll trust you for whatever my need, but I can't handle, I can't deal. I don't feel like that I'm strong enough at this point in my life to deal with this temptation, yes. But you can't keep running. So what we have to do is to build our defenses so that no matter what He fires at your heart, no matter what He throws into your mind, no matter what He presents before you, you don't have to yield. And so, how does it work in our life? How does temptation work in our life? And I want to be sure you get this down, so I've made it into simple statements. Well, it begins with a thought. All temptation begins with a thought, whatever the thought may be. And that thought builds upon an idea of fantasy or imagination. For example, you have a thought, and you fantasize about it, which means you begin to imagine. Imagine having all that money, or imagine having a sexual relationship with somebody. You imagine that. And as that imagination begins to grow, what happens? You imagine that, and before long, what are you doing? You are experiencing in your mind what you desire to experience in reality. And Satan is already at work. Then you have to make a decision because your will gets involved. Will I do this or will I not? Will I think this way or will I not? Then there's a choice. See, look, do you see how far deep in you already are? Look at that. a thought, imagination, desire, will, choice. And then there's consent, a will, and then there is sin. And if you'll notice, the word consequence is not even in there. And that's what happens when a thought of temptation comes. It's just a thought, then it becomes an imagination, then a desire, a will, a choice, and then a consent, and then sin. Now, everybody's got vulnerable areas in their life. They're not the same for everybody. And you can have vulnerable areas in sometimes in your life, and sometimes you pass that and it doesn't affect you anymore. You don't have to live in constant fear of being disobedient to God. You can make some decisions in your life that are absolute, definite decision. This does not fit who I am. I will not tolerate this in my life. You have promised to put a limitation on all my temptation. God, I don't want that in my life. I choose by an act of obedience to you, to trust you, that any time thoughts come into my mind and heart that do not match your will for my life, I choose to let them go, and I'm trusting you to empower me to identify them and to let them go. If I'm going to be victorious over temptation, I have to accept the fact that I am personally responsible for what I believe and what I think and what I allow in my life. As long as you're blaming somebody else, what you're doing is you're keeping the door open for Satan. But Satan says, he made you do it. She made you do it. If this hadn't happened, you don't get in a conversation with the devil because you will lose. Your conversation should be, when the thought comes, that does not fit who I am. I choose not to do that. And I do not want the consequences of what I know that will bring. End of conversation. So, we focus on the big picture. So, when you're tempted, this is his little picture. This is how pleasurable this can be. This is how profitable this is. Everybody's doing this. This is perfectly all right. That's the little picture. Here's the big picture. Big picture, this can destroy my life. Big picture, this is not who I am. Big picture, do I want those consequences in my life? When you begin to ask legitimate questions that are very important, you don't want the consequences of that in your life. And see, we said before, he wants you to focus on the possible pleasure. Isn't it interesting? Watch this. You name it. Any pleasure or profit Satan brings to your mind is only temporary. Consequences are lasting. That's why he doesn't bring that up. So we have to be careful about that. And if you think about what's in the big picture, God always has the best for his children. And he does not want you and me suffering the consequences of sin. So the truth is, he's made it very simple how we deal with it. We stop it as soon as it hits our mind and our thoughts. And this is a word I want you to write down. It's four letters. Here are the times we're the most temptable. If I should ask you right now, do you have a temptation? If you were to say yes, I'd say, okay, when are you the most temptable? When do you feel the greatest pull and tug at your life? Well, remember this word, H-A-L-T, halt. Don't let yourself get too hungry, too angry, too lonely, or too tired, because look at those four things. When you get too hungry, your body begins to work a certain way. Too angry, then your mind and your emotion get involved. Too lonely, you feel needy. Too tired, you just want something. That is grounds for a satanic attack. So when you start feeling something, ask yourself the question, am I under attack, H-A-L-T? If so, what do? You get yourself something to eat. You lay down your anger and call your friend or somebody you can talk to, and you go take a nap. That'll take all four of them. You don't have to yield if you choose not to. Now watch this. Another thing you build into your wall is this. When you get tempted, you visualize yourself doing the right thing. Otherwise, when that temptation comes and you grab it, you think, oh, no. You visualize yourself as doing the right thing. And you do that before the temptation comes. That when temptation comes, I'm going to do the right thing. That's who I am. That's my way of life. That's the Christ whom I serve. He promised to enable me to do the right thing. And so what you do is you visualize yourself doing the right thing. Then think about it this way. Make yourself accountable to a friend. Now, this is dangerous. You've got to have a friend in whom you trust to be confidential. And there may not be many of those. So that when you find yourself being tempted, you call that friend and say, I just want to tell you that right now I need some help. I need you to pray for me or whatever it might be. And oftentimes a friend who may have been in the situation you're in or maybe has not, but somebody that you can talk to who will encourage you and do what? Just remind you of the things that we've talked about. That person may say to you, do you want the consequences of that? You know what the consequences of that will be. Is that the consequences you want in your life? And sometimes we need to hear the voice of a friend remind us of what is true and real. Then I'll put it this way. You will not be able to defend yourself against satanic attacks if you ignore the Word of God. You won't. This is why the best way to build that defense is in the mornings when you get up. Make it one of the first things you do is get in the Word of God. Somebody says, well, I don't have time to read the Word of God. Then you know what? You just open the door to the devil because you said, I don't have time to hear God this morning. Well, listen, think about who's listening to that and who's ready to attack you. That's why you need to read the Word of God. And I don't mean that you need to just say, well, I'm going to find me a hymn hall around and get you two or three verses that you know real well, read those and take off. That's not building a defense. That's building chicken wire. That's what that is. You want a fence that is filled with steel, concrete, there to stay. Without the Word of God, you're not going to be able to resist Him. You don't spend any time in prayer. You don't spend any time in the Word of God, and you are sunk. Satan will get you if you ignore the Word of God. You say, well, how much do I have to read? God will show you that. You say, well, should I have favorite passages? Absolutely. Will God

0: Agree with that? And he's holy God? Well, if you believe that, don't you think he deserves some bit of reverence? One way to reverence God is to get on your knees and talk to him. You say, well, is that the only way he'll hear me? No. It would be interesting to know how many of you are listening. Ever get on your knees and talk to God about anything? If he's who he says he is, and he is, he deserves my reverence. And the least I can do is to bow my head in his presence and talk to him and listen to him. You want to build a wall of defense around yourself. Now you have to decide if you want to live your life victoriously, positioning yourself to receive the best of God's blessings all the days of your life. You need to learn how to deal with temptation. Now you may be listening and you're saying, well, now, I'm not even a Christian. Well, let me just tell you this. You don't have a chance. You don't. Only when you receive Christ as your Savior and the Holy Spirit comes into your life to dwell, to abide, to give you guidance and direction, and to strengthen you and to empower you to say no when you need to say no. Apart from him, you're not going to make it, because it's just you against this awesome, terrible, hostile, satanic power that all of us have to deal with. When you trust him as your Savior, you have the Spirit of God within you. Then when you hear the principles of the Word of God, then when you begin to apply them to your heart, he will empower you and enable you to live above it and to be victorious and to overcome it no matter what. And that's a choice we make. And my prayer is that you'll make that choice, asking the Lord Jesus Christ to forgive you of your sins, surrendering your life to him, acknowledging you can't do it. Look at the consequences of your life of disobedience. It's going to get worse, not better. And if you will trust him, you'll be amazed how much better it can get. And Father, how grateful we are. You've not left us on our own, but you've given us the Holy Spirit to live within us, to enable us, to remind us, and to give us those warnings when thoughts are coming our way that don't belong to who we are. I pray, Father, sink these truths deep into the heart and life of every person who hears them, and give them hope and confidence and assurance they do not have to be defeated. Victory and defeat are choices we make, and I pray that they'll make the right choice in Jesus' name. Amen.
1: 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Have you ever debated with yourself over doing something questionable and thought, what's the harm? Well, maybe a lot. Today's Moment with Charles Stanley is coming up.
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2: Today's scripture reading is Genesis chapter 16, verses 1 through 12. Now Sarai, Abram's wife, had borne him no children, and she had an Egyptian maid whose name was Hagar. So Sarai said to Abram, "Now behold, the Lord has prevented me from bearing children. Please go in to my maid. Perhaps I will obtain children through her." And Abram listened to the voice of Sarai. After Abram had lived 10 years in the land of Canaan, Abram's wife Sarai took Hagar the Egyptian, her maid, and gave her to her husband Abram as his wife. He went in to Hagar, and she conceived. And when she saw that she had conceived, her mistress was despised in her sight. And Sarai said to Abram, "May the wrong done me be upon you. I gave my maid into your arms, but when she saw that she had conceived, I was despised in her sight. May the Lord judge between you and me." But Abram said to Sarai, "Behold, your maid is in your power. Do to her what is good in your sight." So Sarai treated her harshly, and she fled from her presence. Now the angel of the Lord found her by a spring of water in the wilderness, by the spring on the way to Shur. He said, "Hagar, Sarai's maid, where have you come from and where are you going?" And she said, "I am fleeing from the presence of my mistress Sarai." Then the angel of the Lord said to her, "Return to your mistress and submit yourself to her authority." Moreover, the angel of the Lord said to her, "I will greatly multiply your descendants so that they will be too many to count." The angel of the Lord said to her further, "Behold, you are with child, and you will bear a son, and you shall call his name Ishmael, because the Lord has given heed to your affliction. He will be a wild donkey of a man. His hand will be against everyone, and everyone's hand will be against him. And he will live to the east of all his brothers."
1: God answers prayer in one of three ways: yes, no, or not yet. This last reply is possibly the most dreaded, and for good reason. Waiting requires us to trust God's plan when we can't yet see it. However, patience is an important trait for the Christian, as Scripture repeatedly teaches us in stories, proverbs, psalms, and epistles. Waiting on God to unlock a door is always wiser than attempting to open it ourselves. After God promised him descendants, Abraham waited 25 years with an answer of not yet. That is a long time to hold on to a promise. Abraham and Sarah were human, and eventually they came up with their own plan to get an heir. Sarah's servant Hagar bore Ishmael. It's easy to understand the impulse. The waiting must have felt unbearable, but the consequences were painful. Bitterness and blame touched every member of the family. When the divine yes finally came through Isaac, it arrived in God's timing and on his terms, as it always does. Our patience isn't to give God more time, he doesn't need it. But waiting deepens our trust and prepares us for what he has on the other side of that door. His timing is always worth trusting in, especially when the waiting is hard.
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1: Passive decisions can have disastrous and far-reaching consequences. Here's an example in A Moment with Charles Stanley.
3: You're watching television, something pops up, and you know that doesn't fit who you are. You have a decision. You can punch the button and move on, or you can stay there and say, well, watch this. This is a devil's, he puts this in your mouth. Oh, I think I will see what this is like. You already know what it's like. You don't have to ask that question. You know when something's ungodly and when it's godly. And the truth is, if you know a program is ungodly to begin with, what you're doing, listen carefully, you are inviting the devil into your viewing room to be your companion. That's the decision you're making. And the power of all of that, look at the multi-billion dollar porno industry. If just you let him in your bedroom, you let him in your study, you let him anywhere. What you're doing is you're inviting him and his disastrous results for your life. So therefore, I'm not responsible for what comes through. I'm responsible for whether I grab it, hold on to it, try to bring pleasure from it, or let it keep going. You have a choice.
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1: Welcome to Faith to Live By. This is Canada's Church Without Walls, and you are so welcome. In a day when so many churches are closing both their hymn books and really closing their Bibles, we try to remind you of your best memories of church. Thank you for sharing with us in worship today on Faith to Live By. I hope that you are ready to sing along with our musicians. Right now, here is the mixed quartet to lead us in two delightful songs of praise.

Thank you so much for that. And now the Bible has the answer. The questions are yours. I go to the Bible to find answers. We have good questions again today, and let's get to number one right now. Why would it matter if people had to flee on the Sabbath day or in winter? Matthew chapter 24. Well, Jesus prophesied that one day Antichrist would set up what he called the abomination of desolation in the temple in Jerusalem, and that would trigger days of unprecedented tribulation. To escape, many would flee from Jerusalem, and of course, if you were a pregnant woman or if the roads were blocked with snow in the wintertime, that would be a problem. Jesus was simply emphasizing the awfulness of the situation when Antichrist demands to be worshiped as God, and all objectors will have a hard time. And so any hindrance, any obstacle would be a problem. Now question number two. Please explain Revelation chapter 3 and verse 21, how many thrones are there? Well, let's look at that verse, Revelation 3:21. To him that overcometh will I grant to sit with me in my throne, Jesus speaking, even as I also overcame and am set down with my Father in his throne. So this passage speaks of the throne of God the Father shared with Christ, and it speaks of the throne of Jesus Christ shared with all believers. The Bible also talks about the throne of David, which Christ will occupy on this earth during the millennial kingdom. It talks about the 24 seats or thrones occupied by the elders in the early chapters of Revelation. So there are many thrones. The thing that causes me to wonder is what Jesus meant, what the Bible means when it says that Christians will rule and reign with Christ. Frankly, I have a hard time understanding what that will mean, but someday I will discover what it means. And now question number three, how long will the judgment day last? Well, to answer this question, I must ask a question. What judgment are you referring to? Revelation chapter 11, verse 2 speaks of 42 months, 3.5 years, of the outpouring of the wrath of God, the time of God's wrath. So 42 months of great tribulation when God turns from mercy to judgment. However, if you're not talking about that period, if you're talking about the white throne judgment, which is described in Revelation chapter 20, then the Bible doesn't tell us how long it will take for God to give perfect justice to everybody. This, of course, you need to understand that everyone, God will do right, and everyone will receive perfect justice when judgment day comes. Thank you so much for these questions. I trust the answers have been helpful. If you have a question you'd like me to use on the Bible as the answer, please write it out, send it to me. I'll be pleased to hear from you. I'll get to your question on the air just as quickly as I can. And when you write, all the address you need is simply Faith to Live By, Box 426, Winnipeg, and the code is R3C2H6. Here is Tidy now, a delightful prayer, Lead Me Gently Home.

I'm Jim Barber, and I am so pleased to tell you of Praise to the Lord, a brand new recording of 13 gospel songs by the Faith to Live By musicians. Included in this set of 13 songs are well-known favorites, such as A New Name in Glory, His Eye is on the Sparrow, Oh, Worship the King, Take the Name of Jesus with You, Wonderful Grace of Jesus, and of course the title song, Praise to the Lord the Almighty, as well as seven other songs of rich blessing. This new song collection is freely available in CD format, as well as downloadable audio files from our website, faithtoliveby.ca. 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On that same website, the 13 audio files for this set of songs, as well as many other previous recording projects, are available for free download. It is our prayer that all of these recordings will be a means of the Lord's blessing and encouragement far

Open your Bible, please, to 1 Corinthians chapter 12. Verse 7 reads, "But the manifestation of the Spirit is given to every man to profit withal. For to one is given by the Spirit the word of wisdom, to another the word of knowledge by the same Spirit, to another faith by the same Spirit, to another the gifts of healing by the same Spirit, to another the working of miracles, to another prophecy, to another discerning of spirits." Discerning of spirits. We live in a time of confusion. Many today deny that there is any such thing as truth. Four times in 24 verses in Matthew chapter 24, Jesus stated that the end of this age will be marked by deception. "Take heed that no man deceive you," is the repeated warning. Well, this is number 7 in the list of ways the Holy Spirit makes His presence known in the life of the church: the gift of the discerning of spirits. I emphasize again, as I have before, and this is important, that these 7 gifts of the Holy Spirit are supernatural. They have to be miraculous to be manifestations of the Holy Spirit. Who would say God is in this place if nothing was taking place but what could be explained by human cleverness? We have already talked about miraculous wisdom, knowledge, miracles, healings, faith, and God-quickened speech in prophecy. The Bible says that when the church is what it ought to be, it operates on a supernatural plane. "These worketh that one and selfsame Spirit, dividing severally to every man as it pleases him." The church, you see, is not a school. It's not a business enterprise. It's not a political party. It's not a fraternity. It is the body of Christ. If you can explain everything that takes place in church in naturalistic terms, then the church has ceased to be the church. It may be a debating club, it may be a mutual admiration society, it may be a charitable corporation, but it is no longer the church. 1 Corinthians 12 is adamant. The church is Christ's body, doing God's work of redemption and healing in the world. And to accomplish that, more is needed than a way with words and a degree from a theological institution. We need the power that raised up Jesus from the dead. Go with me now to 1 Corinthians chapter 12, verse 10. "To another God gives the gift of the discerning of spirits." Several things need to be said. First of all, evil spirits can pass themselves off as angels of light unless divinely detected. Secondly, Satan, as well as God, can produce signs and miracles. Thirdly, Satan is a master imitator. He can give warm feelings and strong convictions and ecstatic experiences until you begin to believe his lies. Fourthly, the sources of inspiration in religion are so difficult to identify with certainty that the Christian church needs a supernatural gift of the Holy Spirit to keep her from error. As I said earlier, Jesus warned us that one of the signs of the end of this age of grace would be the appearance of false Christs and false prophets who would deceive, if possible, the very elect. He said that they would show great signs and wonders. Also, our Lord described what will happen at the judgment. Some will say, "Lord, Lord, we prophesied in your name, and in your name we did many wonderful works." And he will say, "Depart from me, I never knew you." Jesus warned that it will come as a devastating surprise to some people who fancied that they were doing God's work, that God had no part in all that they said and did. Question: can a person be perfectly sincere but totally mistaken? The answer is obvious. The answer is yes.
Sincere people in India throw babies into the Ganges River. Sincere people in Arabia behead converts to Christianity. Sincere people in Canada believe that the world would end on Saturday, May the 21st, just recently. Well, what is the gift of the discerning of spirits, and why do we need it? The answer is given in 1 John chapter 4, verse 1. Beloved, believe not every spirit, but try the spirits, whether they are of God, because many false prophets are gone out into the world. Hereby know ye the Spirit of God. Every spirit that confesses that Jesus Christ has come in the flesh is of God. End of quotation. Before you send money, before you take membership, before you subscribe to the magazine, try the spirits. Don't be deceived. Don't be gullible. Don't be swept away by a pleasing personality and fancy words and claims of deep insight and miraculous revelation. The Bible says, try the spirits. And you say, all right, preacher, but how do I do that? Well, 1 John chapter 4, verse 2 tells us that everyone who denies that Jesus has come in the flesh as God manifest on earth has been deceived by a false spirit. Well, that rules out every cultist and every liberal preacher and every pagan religion in the world. And 1 John chapter 3, verse 7 says, let no man deceive you. He that committeth sin is of the devil. He that doeth righteousness is righteous. Well, that rules out everybody whose life doesn't line up. And then we go to Isaiah chapter 8, verse 20. If they speak not, talking about the Bible, if they speak not according to this word, there is no light in them. And that rules out everybody who denies the inspiration of the scriptures. No, sincerity is not enough. Saul of Tarsus was sincere when he was persecuting the Christian church. He discovered truth when he met Jesus on the Damascus Road. Let's go back now to 1 Corinthians chapter 12. To another, God gives the gift of the discerning of spirits. Obviously, the gift is needed if individuals and congregations are to stay clear of the doctrines of devils. Oh, today the air is full of voices, and those voices may be inspired by the Spirit of God, or they may be inspired by the spirit of Satan, or they may be inspired simply by the human spirit. Question, how do you find truth and keep your sanity amid the welter of claims being made in today's world? Well, thousands of people have given up trying. Or they tell you that all religions are equally valid, or they say, whatever you believe, so long as you're sincere, that is good. We're talking about the discerning of spirits, God-given insight, so that you separate the true from the false, so that you smell out the difference between love for God and love for the praises of men, so that you do not follow every bandwagon that rolls down the street, so that you do not follow the crowd, but follow the Savior and the Word of God that lives and abides forever. I know that you want reality, and I do. Well, the good news is that we do not need to walk in darkness. Jesus said, he that wills to do the will of God shall know the doctrine. He shall know the truth. The important thing is that you are willing to obey God. Obedience to God brings the light of God upon your pathway. And Jesus made a delightful promise. He said, when the Spirit of truth is come, he will lead you into all truth, the Comforter. Do you want to discern what is right, what is truth? Then
go to the Bible, the Word of God that lives and abides forever. Pray, ask God to keep you from deception and to lead you in a plain path, and welcome the Holy Spirit. He has been sent. In God's great mercy and grace, the Holy Spirit has been sent to guide us into all truth. There is truth, and you can know that truth, and you can welcome the one who said, "I am the way, the truth, and the life. No man comes to the Father but by me." You don't need to be deceived. Even in a day of deception, you can know the truth, and the truth will set you free.

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10: The Bible has about 500 verses on prayer, 500 verses on faith, and 2,350 scriptures that apply to money. 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
12: Almost 4,000 people are still missing after the devastating flash floods wiped out parts of Nepal and southern China. With the death toll now climbing past 1,000, the police are now resorting to mass graves to bury the dead.

0: Roughly 12,000 people have thus far been rescued in Nepal, yet the destruction is impeding further rescues. 500 workers are believed to be trapped in the tunnels of the hydropower projects. Rescuers are wading now through wreckage to rescue them. Authorities fear the death toll may rise more. Moments like these bring a question to the fore. Why is this world so full of pain? Well, not only has God answered that question, he's given the solution. Through the cross, Christ has reversed the curse, and one day his redeemed people will live in a new creation in which there is no pain or death. And so we say, come quickly, Lord Jesus. Welcome to Haven Today. I'm David Wolin, sharing the great story that's all about Jesus. We're in a series called Made for Happiness. It's a little ironic. The secular world at large intuitively believes and pursues this. Most people structure their lives around maximizing happiness. And as a principle, that's not wrong if this claim is true, that we were made for happiness. But the question is, made by whom and for what? This is vital if we're to know where true happiness can be found. And so the difference between a Christian's pursuit of happiness will, or at least should, contrast sharply from how the rest of our world pursues happiness. Because through the work of the Spirit, our desires are being reordered. We're learning to taste and see the goodness of God. But sticking with that sensory imagery, this is an aroma that our world will find revolting. Like Paul says, to one, a fragrance from death to death, to the other, a fragrance from life to life. And yet the reality is, the type of joy that God offers us in Christ is of such a magnitude and order that nothing else compares.
1: Even if the happiness you had in God in this life was of the same order as the happiness you find in holidays or books or whatever it might be, sport, whatever it might be, it still wouldn't have anything like this sticking power that the joy you have in God has. And I actually don't think those joys are comparable anyway. So I think you've got the highest joy now and the deepest and longest joy lasting forever. So yeah, come to God and find it in him.
0: This is a valid expression of our gospel hope coming there from Andrew Wilson. And the main idea is this, that what Christ offers to us is true life, and it's a life of inexpressible joy. We can taste some of that here and now, and when we do, it's better than all other earthly joys combined, and yet, this will be surpassed in glory someday when we possess it fully. Now, does that thrill your heart to think of? Or if it doesn't quite reach that level, doesn't part of you want it to, so that you can see this hope a little more clearly than you do today? Well, if so, let me just give you a little preview here. That is where we're headed today. I actually want to speak today to the other side of our experience in this life as Christian believers. I want to talk about what we do when joy remains elusive in the Christian life. When it does, there is still hope for us. And it's a hope you'll find strengthened also when you read the brand new book called Happiness by Andrew Wilson. This is going to blow wind in your sails. To use a British expression, this is a top up for your joy in Christ. And I would love to send it your way as our thank you for your support of this ministry of Haven Today. You can do that by phone at 865-HAVEN, 865-HAVEN, or you can give online at haventoday.org, haventoday.org. And now, with a message and theme that I'll be picking up on as we open the Word together, here's Keith and Kristen Getty with Living Waters.

This is Haven Today. I'm David Wolin. All week, we've been talking about the essential happiness of God and how that translates to our lives. And amid all the other complexities of life, and certainly the wide range of emotions that come with it, yet it can be said of the Christian life specifically that there is a fundamental, vibrant happiness which can only be found among Christ's redeemed people. And why is that? Why is there a unique kind of happiness that belongs only to the Christian believer? Because they know their sins have been washed away? Yes, this is true of the Christian. Because they've been made a child of God? Yes, also true of a believer. Because there are many great and precious promises about the life to come, which we possess now in part and then fully. The inheritance that can never blemish, spoil, or fade, of which we are heirs, and together we will reign one day with Christ in a new heavens and earth forever and ever. Yes, yes, and yes. For the Christian, all of these truths and promises make joy well up within us, but the joy itself, where does it come from? In any home, there is a single pipe that comes in from the outside, which is called the water main. A home is filled with pipes that go in every direction through the walls and floors, routing water to various destinations where water then flows out for a purpose, for the benefit of the human beings who live there. And happiness is a bit like that. It flows throughout our lives and it shows up in various places, but what is the water main? What is the originating source that pipes it in from the outside? This is not a trick question. The answer is all over the New Testament. The fruit of the Spirit is love, joy, peace, patience, kindness, goodness, faithfulness, gentleness, self-control, says Paul in Galatians 5. Or from Romans 14, verse 17. For the kingdom of God is not a matter of eating and drinking, but of righteousness and peace and joy in the Holy Spirit. And in John 15, instructing his disciples right before he goes to the cross, Jesus says to abide in him and he in them. He says, these things I have spoken to you, that my joy may be in you and that your joy may be full. So here's the big picture when it comes to joy in the Christian life. The conduit for that joy is the indwelling Spirit of the living God. He is the one through whom we receive the living water, which is the life of Christ that continually flows into us through our union with him. The joy we have is the joy of Christ that flows into us through the Spirit of God. And this is an extraordinary truth. It's a reality we experience in a wide variety of ways, but it is uniquely and only possible in the Christian life. Now, in various ways, through this series, we've been exploring this truth. However, I've had this in the back of my mind throughout, and I wanted to address it specifically today as we bring this series to a close. I know that it does not always feel like this is true. A life marked by happiness and ever-present joy as we live out our lives in Christ and we run the race set before us here on earth, intuitively we know these things are true in the general sense. It is a principle of truth for those who are in Christ, and yet not all our lives are the same, nor are our circumstances the same year to year. And I am 100% certain that there are some listeners today who would say, happy? No, I'm not happy right now. I have not been happy for some time. Yes, I believe in Jesus. I belong to him, but this has been a hard

the joy of his inner Trinitarian life and the stated fact of Scripture that his joy flows out into Christ's redeemed people, into us. So how do you hold on to that truth when the experience of your life right now feels so different, so utterly divorced from this kind of joy? Our world has no shortage of disasters and horrifically painful events. A friend of mine is involved in training pastors who serve in Nepal, which is one of the hardest places in the world to be a Christian. There are many other such places in the world as well, but Nepal is up there on that list. There, it's illegal for a Christian to share their faith. Evangelism is severely punished. And not only that, conversion as well. Becoming a Christian and publicly declaring it, this also is illegal and punishable in Nepal. And yet, this should be no surprise, there are healthy churches there. Those churches have to function differently than a church does here in the West, but they do exist. The church there is alive, even though living the Christian life is much harder. And this is top of mind and heart for me today because this is the very place currently in the news where we're seeing the effect, the result, the disaster of catastrophic flash flooding, literally rolling walls of mud that have collided with and buried towns and swept away hundreds of people. And there are more missing than there are confirmed dead. We know of one church that lost an estimated 30 people, which in that part of the world, that could easily be the majority of a local church. And so the trauma, pain, and loss, which is incalculable, this will now be seared irrevocably into the lives of each and every person who survived, including the Christian believers. Believers who, according to God's word, are also marked by the presence of Christ's life and joy within them. How do these things coexist all at the same time? And what does a Christian do when joy and happiness, which is supposed to be there, feels like it's so small or even non-existent that it does not feel true for them? On the scale of human suffering, we were just looking at the catastrophic side of things, but there's another side of the spectrum, isn't there? Some of us can't point to a specific traumatic loss or wound. We just go through life a little bit like Charlie Brown, feeling a little down, a little melancholy much of the time. We do see happiness and joy out there, and we'd like to have it, or at least have more of it in our lives, but we don't. Not today. Happiness remains elusive, and we may wonder what is wrong with us. And so for such a person, how do they reconcile the truths we've been talking about all week, about the joy and life of God, which is our promised possession in Christ? How do they reconcile that with their present reality, where their own circumstances and maybe a combination of struggles and temperament are seeming like they're squeezing and squelching out every last drop of happiness and joy, leaving them feeling empty and alone? Well, I can speak from experience personally in this. I can look back in my own life to a time when it was like this. It was a long season. The Lord did bring it to an end, but I do remember. And not only that, I expect there will be future times in life, future dark valley seasons. That's almost certainly a reality both for you and me. And so this question, even if it doesn't feel relevant today, is going to be relevant for all of us. And on this, the Bible has so much to say. And today, I'm just going to go where my mind and heart have been going, and that is to the book of Hebrews. The longer I live, this particular book of the New Testament stands so strong. It's like a bastion of hope against a raging sea. And it's a letter that reads more like a sermon. It was sent to a church facing the rising tide of persecution, and the fears of everyday Christians in that church were mounting. The future looked very bleak for them. And there was a temptation then to escape danger by returning to the relative safety of Judaism, walking away from Christ to do that. And many in the church had come from Judaism before professing their faith in Christ as Messiah. That's the situation. And here is what we know as they receive this letter, this sermon in the form of the book of Hebrews. Here's what we know about what they've already suffered. From Hebrews 10, verse 32, it says, "You endured a hard struggle with sufferings, sometimes being publicly exposed to reproach and affliction, and sometimes being partners with those so treated.
for you had compassion.

compassion on those in prison, and you joyfully accepted the plundering of your property. And how could they do that joyfully? The writer says it was since you knew that you yourselves had a better possession and an abiding one. So it had already been difficult. And then jumping to chapter 12, verse 4, here we see that it was likely going to get worse. The writer says, in your struggle against sin, you have not yet resisted to the point of shedding your blood. And so this was the circumstances of this church and the individual believers within it. So what was their relationship with that promised joy of the Lord, that happiness, the blessedness of those who are in Christ? Well, for them, it's what we see between chapters 10 and 12. Chapter 11 of Hebrews is sometimes called the Hall of Faith. And this is too long to read through fully, so I'll just be skimming out the highlights and underscoring the main points. But all of it really is about looking forward to that which will be, but is not here yet. That which is ours today by faith. Verse 1. Now, faith is the assurance of things hoped for, the conviction of things not seen, for by it the people of old received their commendation. Verse 6, it says, and without faith it is impossible to please him, for whoever would draw near to God must believe that he exists and that he rewards those who seek him. And then what follows is like an Old Testament highlights reel of those who lived by this kind of faith. Noah, for instance, who constructed an ark, of him it says, by this he condemned the world and became an heir of the righteousness that comes by faith. And likewise, the great patriarch Abraham, verse 9, by faith he went to live in the land of promise, as in a foreign land, living in tents with Isaac and Jacob, heirs with him of the same promise, for he was looking forward to the city that has foundations, whose designer and builder is God. Now jumping to verse 13, these all died in faith, not having received the things promised, but having seen them and greeted them from afar, and having acknowledged that they were strangers and exiles on the earth. For people who speak thus make it clear that they are seeking a homeland. Now verse 16, but as it is, they desire a better country, that is, a heavenly one. Therefore, God is not ashamed to be called their God, for he has prepared for them a city. And from here, Hebrews 11 traces the family line through Isaac, Jacob, Joseph, Moses, and about Moses, who left the wealth and privilege of Pharaoh's household. About him, it says, choosing rather to be mistreated with the people of God than to enjoy the fleeting pleasures of sin. He considered the reproach of Christ greater wealth than the treasures of Egypt, for he was looking to the reward. And at this point, the chapter goes into fast-forward mode through the Exodus and then various judges, including Gideon, Barak, Samson, and the prophets, and then acknowledging what many of the saints throughout the ages have endured. Some were tortured, refusing to accept release so that they might rise again to a better life. Others suffered mocking and flogging and even chains and imprisonment. They were stoned. They were sawn in two. They were killed with the sword. They went about in the skins of sheep and goats, destitute, afflicted, mistreated, of whom the world was not worthy, wandering about in deserts and mountains and in dens and caves of the earth. All these, though commended through their faith, did not receive what was promised. And why is that? Again, it says, since God had provided something better for us, that apart from us, they should not be made perfect. And now we come to the conclusion of what all of Hebrews chapter 11 was building up to, and here we also can see more fully the vital connection between what we possess by faith now and the future promise. And this includes the joy of the Lord, which is part of this promised inheritance awaiting every believer. It says, therefore, let us run with endurance the race that is set before us, looking to Jesus, the founder and perfecter of our faith, who for the joy that was set before him endured the cross, despising the shame, and is seated at the right hand of the throne of God. And so, yes,
in this life, sorrow may last for the night, but joy will come in the morning. It will. For some, all the days that remain in this life will be passed in the sorrows of the night. But in Christ, there is nonetheless a new dawn approaching. And so, however dark the night may seem for you right now, I want you to know there is light at the end of the tunnel. The light of dawn is shining brightly and waiting for you. That is the promise. And so, in the meantime, there is but one thing to do. We fix our gaze on Christ. We hold fast to the certain hope of what we long for and yet don't fully possess. We look forward to Christ at our finish line. He is the joy set before us. He knows where we are. Our Savior identifies with our suffering, and He knows how to replace that with His joy. And so, likewise, there is joy set before us at the finish line of our race. It's a joy that's part of our future inheritance as believers. That's true without exception. And in all the days between that day and where we are today, we can, according to Hebrews 12, verse 3, consider Him who endured from sinners such hostility against Himself so that you may not grow weary or faint-hearted. And so take heart, weary saint. The joy you long for, it will come in the morning.

0: That was The Corner Room with Zephaniah 3:17. This is Haven Today. I'm David Wolin. Joy is one of those already not yet benefits granted to us in Christ, and there is so much more to come, and yet right now we know it is a fruit of the Spirit. And this book from Andrew Wilson, titled Happiness, is such a blessing. I would love to send it to you with our thanks for your gift of support to Haven, and I invite you to do that now by phone at 865-HAVEN. 865-HAVEN. 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The website again, haventoday.org. I'm David Wolin. Won't you come back again next time? We'll be keeping it all about Jesus. It's The Great Story here on Haven Today. For your walk with Jesus, I'm David Wolin with Haven Today, inviting you to anchor your day in God's Word. It's amazing how quickly and easily weeds grow. There are some weeds that grow close to the good plants, mimicking their appearance. Others send their roots down deep and intertwine them with the roots of the good plants. So there's no way around it. If you want fruitfulness, you have to pull the weeds often and quickly. In the parable of the sower, Jesus talked about the seed that fell among the weeds and the thorns. He explained to his disciples, this is what it's like when someone hears the word, but the worries of this life and the deceitfulness of wealth choke the word, making it unfruitful. So don't wait. Pull those spiritual weeds that are choking your walk with Jesus, and you'll get more encouragement to follow him at haventoday.org.
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3: Let's talk for a moment about comfort zones. Because I like my routine. I like my nest. I like my comfort. I like to block out my day and my week and my month and my year. And always, always in my control. I love to drink by still waters. And yet the Lord is so faithful to make sure that I'm reminded over and over again that this world is not my home, that I'm just passing through, and one day I will dwell in this place called the New Jerusalem. You know, when it comes to my comfort, God is not out to build my comfort level, but he is out to build my character to match his. And in that sense, walking with the Lord is a little bit like the weather in Calgary. The only thing predictable about it is that it's unpredictable.

0: It's time once again for Stay in the Word with Pastor Glenn Nudd, the senior pastor of Rocky Mountain Calvary Chapel. RMCC is a non-denominational evangelical Christian church located in Southeast Calgary, just west of the intersection of Glenmore Trail and Barlow Trail. And to learn more about our fellowship, visit stayintheword.ca. There you'll find a wide array of Bible teachings Pastor Glenn has shared throughout more than 30 years of ministry, covering every book of the Bible. You'll also discover an assortment of studies from guest pastors and teachers, along with other free ministry resources. Take some time to browse the site and get to know us a little bit better. But for now, let's prepare our hearts to receive today's Bible study with Pastor Glenn from the Old Testament book of Nehemiah.
1: Nehemiah chapter 11, God willing, we're going to work through this chapter kind of in pieces because you'll see there's a lot of names in there. And we're going to work with it and work around it and work in it today. Last week, we read about the great covenant that the Jews made before the Lord at the conclusion of their prayer of repentance. And with their leader, Nehemiah, at the front, the people willingly entered into a commitment before God and a commitment with specifics, a covenant. Not just an emotional overflow at the moment, but actually specifics that they laid out, intentions that they laid out before the Lord that they intended by His help to keep. And they included not being unequally yoked with the unbelieving nations around them so as to not dilute their unique identity as the people of God. It included the reinstitution of their distinctive Sabbath sign before God as a nation at every level, and they went through that. And then there was the not neglecting of the house of God through the temple tax, through the first fruits, through the offering of the firstborn, and then through the tithe. All action items and that they put before the Lord, but they're not done. Look at verse 11. It says, "Now the leaders of the people dwelt at Jerusalem. The rest of the people cast lots to bring one out of 10 to dwell in Jerusalem, the holy city, and 9/10 were to dwell in other cities." So Jerusalem, by way of reminder, and we've been reminded of this as we've gone through the minor prophets over and over, is the city, is the place where God chose to put His name. Uniquely chosen by God, special, a place where God said that He would dwell in the Holy of Holies and meet with His people. Zion was special. Zion is special, a place to be honored. But back the truck up a bit. This city has been utterly destroyed by the Babylonians, and except for a few caretakers of the land, the Jews that survived were all deported to Babylon. And the glory had departed. The temple was sacked and destroyed. Its treasury and its inventory is looted. The book of Daniel, you can see one of those moments where you see some of those things that were involved, that were looted, and how they used them to party, these sacred objects. And the city has been without a wall for 160 years, give or take a little bit, 70 years of captivity, and then another 90 years before Nehemiah builds the wall. And so what's inside the wall is virtually a gigantic rubble heap. It's a dump. And very, very few people living inside the city. There's no security. So the majority of those who returned to the land built homes around Jerusalem in the suburbs, but not in Jerusalem. You need to know that to understand what verse 1 is all about, with the exception of, verse 1 tells us, the leaders. And so like today, the political leaders were expected to have residence in their constituency. So now to add to the promises of a spiritual life, we're now back to dealing with these civic issues, these practical issues of rebuilding the city with people. How are they going to recolonize the city? How are they going to repopulate Jerusalem? And the majority opinion of the people there in Judah are, we don't want to live there. Now, this is not a small matter. People have settled around the city before the wall ever went up, and settled is the operative word. They've become comfortable. Things are working for them. They have a life. They have a rhythm. Maybe they've even set up businesses or farms or vineyards or orchards or gardens. And Jerusalem yet is still a ghost town. The temple's now been rebuilt. The wall has been rebuilt. But it really is a city without a population. It's a city without people. And trying to rise from the ashes, it's very hard to do that without people. You know, when I read this, I was thinking of High River. After High River had the flood. And the places that were so devastated, the infrastructure's gone and the businesses are gone, and people are saying, do I really want to live there or not? And that's maybe a little picture of what's going on here. So they're trying to rise from the ashes, but there's no people. Now, under Ezra, the temple's rebuilt. Under Nehemiah, the walls are rebuilt. But it's severely underpopulated, which means a few things. You need some kind of starter, some economic starter to get that economic engine running again. You need a certain threshold before life there can be sustainable again. You need a community to develop. You need a population as a defense against the enemies. There's none of these things, and Nehemiah's the governor. He's got to do something about it. So what are you going to do when people don't want to move? Well, you cast lots, verse 1, as in a lottery system. These kind of lotteries are biblical, casting lots. I'm not sure you could say that about whatever, 641 or whatever, if they still have that, I don't know. It's a huge redistribution plan. 1 out of 10 have to relocate to Jerusalem of those not there. So 10% are going to be extracted from the population by force. And it's like a draft. If your name is chosen, you have to go. It's a done deal. There's no negotiating. There's no discussion. It's kind of a harsh way of doing it. It's forced relocation. Now look at verse 2. Now it says, and the people blessed all the men who willingly offered themselves to dwell at Jerusalem. Now the simplest reading of that text would say that this is a different group than verse 1. This is an interesting group of people. These are the ones, verse 2, with a pioneering spirit. These are the ones that have a vision for the future, and they're willing to put up with some short-term pain for what they hope in building will be long-term gain. What gain? The reestablishment of Jerusalem as their city, the city of the Jews. Most importantly, though, God's city. And so when you see these willing people, you know what? I think of it as a missionary heart. They've got to relocate, rearrange, reestablish, reconnect, rebuild, and they volunteered. God was going to use that spirit of adventure. I think it's very interesting that you have all of these Jews back in verse 8, 9, and 10 who are standing, hearing the word of God, committing themselves, repenting before God, returning to God. All of them are willing to say, we were wrong, you were right, we recommit, we're back in the game, so awesome is that. But now you get to verse 11, and the rubber hits the road a little bit. When it came to actually living in this city that is still in ruins at large, now you actually have to do something more than pray. You have to do something more than repent. There's actually some work involved. There's some forward movement. They have to, and in order to get the people engaged at this level, they have to make them. They have to have a binding lottery. Now, the leaders, they were there, and some willingly offered. But for the most, they have to use this lottery to force people to leave their comfort zone. The example of leaders and volunteers wasn't enough to motivate to get them to this tipping point. They have to have a draft. They have to use force to get the majority of people to put some skin in the game. I've been meditating on that all week. We'll help build this city. We'll help fight for this city. We'll even give to the house of God. Just don't ask us to live there. And you know, it would have been a gigantic leap out of their comfort zone. Apparently, a leap not many were willing to make unless they were forced. Let's talk for a moment about comfort zones. I get really challenged when I read stuff like this. Because I like my routine. I like my nest. I like my comfort. I like to block out my day and my week and my month and my year. I like it cozy and predictable and always, always in my control. I love to drink by still waters. And I'd rather live in a house than a tent. And yet the Lord is so faithful to make sure that I'm reminded over and over again that this world is not my home, that I'm just passing through, and one day I will dwell in this place called the New Jerusalem. You know, there's always those opportunities to break up the routine and to use some faith and to move out of my comfort zone and mix it up. And then there are those times when it just seems like I won the lottery for that week. It's not my choice. And bam, surprise. Out of my control, but have to respond. Not my choice, but have to be responsible. You know, when it comes to my comfort, God is not out to build my comfort level, but He is out to build my character to match His. And in that sense, walking with the Lord is a little bit like the weather in Calgary. The only thing predictable about it is that it's unpredictable. And you know, it's as though at different times, in different ways, we can expect that sacred lot stirring it up to fall on our name. Your name. It's like, oh, it's on my name today. You know, Proverbs says, don't boast about tomorrow, for you do not know what a day might bring forth. James picked it up in James chapter 4, verse 13. Come now, you who say today or tomorrow we'll go to such and such a city and spend there and buy and sell and make a profit, whereas you do not know what will happen tomorrow. For what is your life? It is even a vapor that appears for a little time and then vanishes away. Instead, you ought to say, if the Lord wills, we shall live and do this or that. You ever find yourself just saying, when you're done a whole thing of saying what your plan is, then you kind of tack on the end, Lord willing. Lord willing. It's like, what if the Lord's not willing? Yeah, don't talk to me about that. Sometimes the choice is ours to mix it up. Sometimes it isn't. Now notice verse 2, it says the people blessed the volunteers. That's interesting. Usually you read about God blessing. But here the people are blessing. And they're blessing the men who represent the families who take the leadership over their homes to voluntarily move. And there is something that is amazingly heroic and admirable and worthy of blessing when brothers and sisters willingly take a step out of their comfort zone. And the world's eyes, you're crazy, that's a risk, you shouldn't take that. It's a step down instead of a step up. But did you know when we compare the Bible with the Bible, it is during this time, during these days in the rebuilding of Jerusalem and the walls, that God asked a question through the prophet Zechariah. And you can find the question that God asked in Zechariah chapter 4, verse 10. And he asked this question to the people, "For who has despised the day of small things?" And did you know he asked that question right after he gave that incredible promise about where the power would come from? We quote it often around here in verse 6. "It's not by might or by power, but by my spirit, says the Lord of hosts." So we quote that all the time, but we don't really talk much about the question that comes after that. Who's despised the day of small things? You know what? When God works by his spirit in our lives, his method is rarely to start big. He starts small. Not always, but almost always. Like as in mustard seed small. Who has despised the day of small things? You know, Pastor Chuck used to use that to encourage us, especially the young pastors that were out church planting. Because the natural thing to do is to despise those early days, those small days. And as a pastor, you can get really in a rut and you're saying, you know, one day I'll be, you know. And you're just like looking on to that. And rather than enjoying and appreciating what God is during these times, we're always looking out there. And the discouragement can grow and the discontentment can grow. And we're always looking for that next thing, that next bigger thing. I'll be satisfied when we get bigger, when we're at this stage, when we have more pastors and more building and more seats and more budget. And I hate these days of slugging it out. They're hard days. I feel like I have to do everything all the time. Whine, whine, whine. Don't despise them. Why? Because these are days when God is at work, and they're days of faith, and they're days of relying on him, and they're days of supernatural breakthroughs. Who has despised the day of small things? I have. And these volunteers, they take the challenge. They're not comfortable. They're not finished, things aren't done, but they take it willingly. What is small, we can build this up with God's help. We won't despise the day of small things. Before we move on, can I encourage you just with this one thing? Whatever the challenge the Lord has put in front of you right now, maybe it's happened within the last 24 hours. Whether you, brother or sister, have volunteered for it or not, don't despise these days. Embrace it as God's will for you and begin by his power, his strength, and his grace to just begin to like suck all of the juice out of it. Because these are the days that the Lord is going to work through you and show you things and do in and through you things that will be very, very unique to that moment. God is building something. He's working on the foundation. Don't despise it. Don't just endure it. Enjoy it. You may never pass that way again. Find the blessing in it. Now keep reading. Verse 3 says, "These are the heads of the province who dwelt in Jerusalem, but in the cities of Judah, everyone dwelled in his own possession in their cities." In other words, away from Jerusalem. Israelites, priests, Levites, Nethinim, and descendants of Solomon's servants. Remember, we talked about them last week. Those are the temple workers. "Also in Jerusalem dwelt some of the children of Judah and of the children of Benjamin," and then there's a list that begins. And what follows is an extensive roster of tribal leaders along with their families who chose to settle in Jerusalem. If you make notes in your Bible, if you make outlines, this is really the coalition of the willing hearts. 98% of these names, we don't know who they are, but God does. And not only that, God sees to it that the names are recorded here forever. He honors them. And it's another reminder to us that God highlights, and what God highlights and what man highlights are often worlds apart. Man looks on the outward appearance, God looks on the heart. And God's heart was for his city, and the rest of them, those hearts were aligned with his in practical matters such as this. Not just going through the list this morning, but we're going to point a few things out. Keep reading. Look at verse 6. It says, all the sons of Perez who dwelt at Jerusalem for 468 valiant men. Now, when you read valiant men, it doesn't mean the rest of them were unvaliant chickens. When you read valiant men in there, it's talking about they're the fighters. They're the armed forces. They're the armed forces, guys. Verse 14, you'll also read there about mighty men of valor. Tough military guys who get special mention. But draw your attention down to verse 17. It says, Mattaniah, the son of Micah, the son of Zabdi, the son of Asaph, the leader who began the thanksgiving with prayer. So you're already told something in there that's a clue. If you've ever read the Psalms, you see that this person is a descendant of Asaph. He's a psalm writer, one of the three leaders of the temple choirs. Now, the ESV translates this, the leader of the praise who gave thanks. The NIV translates it this way, the director who led in thanksgiving and prayer. In other words, what God wants you to know is this is the guy who's distinguished from this long list of willing participants as the praise and the prayer guy. He gets special mention as a leader in praise and prayer, in the giving of thanks and prayer. And from God's perspective, the man or the woman who gets singled out for honorable mention is the man or the woman of praise and prayer. Praise and prayer gets God's attention. And there's a lot of different ways to lead. There's a lot of different things to be a leader in, but what gets God's attention often escapes mine. The person who leads in thankful prayer and praise, God notices. Apparently, that's something to aspire to.
0: That was Pastor Glenn Nudd, senior pastor of Rocky Mountain Calvary Chapel in Calgary. 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
2: Welcome to your Calvary Creation Minute. This is Steve. On the cover of the December 1963 Time magazine issue is a picture of the American archaeologist Dr. Nelson Gleck. He has honorary degrees from 20 universities and is credited with the discovery of 1,500 ancient sites. But what is most inspiring to me about this man can be found in his description of his life's work. Quote, I have excavated for 30 years with a Bible in one hand and a trowel in the other, and in matters of historical perspective, I have never found the Bible to be in error. End of quote. Dr. Gleck is not alone in his opinion, especially among fellow archaeologists. The Bible and archaeology have actually been in harmony with one another over many, many years, despite objections from some secular scholars and archaeologists. This brings me to an interesting article by Dr. Lawrence Mikituk, Emeritus Professor, Purdue University. In this article titled 53 People in the Bible Confirmed Archaeologically, Dr. Mikituk painstakingly uses a three-step process to verify the historicity of each person referenced in the Bible and identified in the archaeological record. He writes, quote, their names appear in inscriptions written during the period described by the Bible and in most instances during or quite close to the lifetime of the person identified. End of quote. I recommend reading the full article published in Biblical Archaeology Review, September 2022, as I don't have time to do it justice right now. Dr. Mikituk covers figures like the Egyptian pharaoh Necho II, the Moabite king Mesha, Hazael, king of Aram Damascus, Ahab, king of northern Israel, Azariah, who was the high priest during the reign of Josiah, Sorakanab, king of Assyria, and many, many more. I will conclude what Dr. Mickey Took summarized on the Purdue University Newsroom website. Quote, "This evidence shows that it is not essential to have religious faith in order to understand and accept much of what the Bible presents. It demonstrates that even on the basis of writings outside of the Bible alone, Scripture does have a considerable degree of historical credibility." End of quote. To learn more, contact me at creation@calvarychapel.ca.
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11: They have seen it as observers, and they want to see it as observers, and they want to look into it so that they might join in the redemption song and give God glory. And a beautiful thought. What a salvation.
12: Welcome to Grace to You with the Bible teaching of John MacArthur. I'm your host, Phil Johnson. Today we are continuing John's study called Our Great Salvation. It's a series designed to reinvigorate your joy that comes from God's amazing redemption. In the course of this study, John has encouraged you to focus your attention on the many blessings of being saved by Christ. So some questions to ask yourself at this point might be, how does your salvation affect the way you're running the race of faith, the way you're living your daily life? In light of God's grace to you, is worship a high priority or an afterthought? And how should being eternally rescued from sin and death affect the way you pray, the way you talk to others, the way you raise your family, even the way you spend your time and money? Consider those questions as John begins today's message.
11: Salvation was so marvelous a reality that even the Old Testament prophets spent their time trying to understand its wonders. That's how great it is. That's how wonderful it is. Of all the things they might have searched out, this was what they chose to search at. Peter's heart is revealed here. To see the greatness of salvation, just note how the prophets wanted to understand it. The reality of salvation history in Christ consumed their hearts. They made careful search. That's a very intense word, ekzeteo. A preposition always intensifies a verb. They sought it out diligently. They made inquiry, another compound term, ex erunao, to search out diligently, intensely. Because they didn't fully understand. They couldn't understand. How could they understand? Christ hadn't come. He hadn't lived. He hadn't taught. He hadn't died. He hadn't risen. The prophets didn't understand. They didn't understand a lot of things. In Isaiah 6, verse 11, Isaiah says, "Then I said, Lord, how long?" And in a sense, he's admitting, I wish I understood this. Habakkuk in chapter 1 says, Lord, how long are you going to allow this abuse of your people to go on? There were a lot of things they didn't understand, a lot of things they could have studied, a lot of things they could have looked into, a lot of things that must have been of tremendous interest to them. Daniel chapter 7, verse 15. As for me, Daniel, my spirit was distressed within me, and the visions in my mind kept alarming me. And so I approached one of those who was standing by, an angel, and asked him the exact meaning of all this. He didn't understand it. The angel unfolded some of it to him. So you see, those prophets had an interesting dilemma. They were living so far on the other side of the cross and the work of Christ, there was no way they could understand it all. There was no way they could absorb it all. No way they could see it clearly. Listen to Matthew 13, 17, the words of Jesus. For truly I say to you, he said this to his disciples, that many prophets and righteous men desired to see what you see and did not see it, and to hear what you hear and did not hear it. They were limited. They were limited. And so they studied their own writings. And what did they study? The Messiah and the salvation that he would bring. It was not just scholarly investigation. It was a passionate, driving compulsion to understand the greatness of salvation. Footnote. Some have suggested in this passage that this reflects upon an attitude of the prophets before they had received any prophecies. Some have suggested that they wanted so much to understand that God gave them the prophecies about Messiah. And that what you have here is they're making careful search and inquiry about truth that as yet is not revealed. And so they sought to understand before they received the Word of God. Then God gave them the Word so they would understand. I don't believe that that at all reflects the text, that view. It is much more faithful to the text to understand that they must have first had some revelation, or what would they have searched? What would they have inquired into? And the truth of it is, if they hadn't had any revelation about a future grace to come in Messiah, they wouldn't have had any question to ask, because you don't ask questions about something you don't know exists. No. Furthermore, God doesn't give revelation to people who beg for it. He chooses his prophets. And he didn't give them revelation just because they were curious. I've been curious about a lot of things and I haven't gotten a revelation yet. That's not how it works. And furthermore, because verse 11 says exactly what they were interested in, and it wasn't the doctrine of salvation, it wasn't the doctrine of Messiah, it wasn't whether Messiah would suffer and triumph and save. What they wanted to know is what person was the Messiah and what time would he come. Very specific. They had enough revelation to have their interest aroused. They were not looking for prophecy to come. They were looking to understand the prophecy that had already come. And what did they want to know? Verse 11, seeking to know, erunao, literally translated searching, searching to know, searching to understand what person and what time, who and when. Now that's understandable, isn't it? If you were an Old Testament prophet and you had all this incredible information, wouldn't you be wondering, who is this Messiah? Who will it be? Who will it be? There are some Jews still wondering that. Who will it be? And when will he come? And when will he come? Who is the Messiah? When is he coming? What person will bring this salvation? Who will be the Savior, Judge, King, Prophet, Priest? Who will be the Messiah? And what kairos, what season, what era, what epoch? Second point. The second one is that the great salvation of which Peter writes is the theme of the Holy Spirit's inspiration. Not only were the prophets committed to this, but so is the Holy Spirit. And Peter gives us a crucial insight into the fact that all revelation was divinely revealed by the Holy Spirit, and the greatness of our salvation is seen in the fact that it was the theme of the Holy Spirit's revelation. Listen, everything the prophets received, they received from whom? The Holy Spirit. Everything the New Testament writers received, they received from the Holy Spirit. Everything we read what the Spirit said. Back to verse 11. They sought to know what person or time, here's the key, the Spirit of Christ within them was indicating as he predicted the suffering of Christ and the glories to follow. Peter introduces to us then the idea that these prophets were really wanting to understand the person and the time that the Spirit of Christ within them was indicating as he predicted through them the sufferings of Christ and the glories to follow. Now, the prophecies that they wrote had those two elements, the sufferings of Christ and the glory to follow. You go into the Old Testament, read Psalm 22. It's all about the suffering of Christ. Read Psalm 69, verses 1 to 21. It's about the suffering of Christ. Read Isaiah 52:13 to 53:10 or so. All about the sufferings of Christ. Read Daniel 9:24 to 26. The sufferings of Christ. The Messiah will be cut off. Read Zechariah 12:10. He'll be pierced. Zechariah 13:7. More about the sufferings of Christ. They wrote about the sufferings of Christ under the inspiration of the Holy Spirit. They wouldn't have known that apart from the Spirit, would they? They couldn't read the future. They couldn't even understand what they did write, let alone try to figure out to write something on their own. And then he says they wrote about the glories to follow. What does that mean? The resurrection of Christ, the ascension of Christ, the enthronement of Christ. They wrote about the child who would become the king and the government would be upon his shoulder, Isaiah 9. They wrote in Daniel 2, about the one who would be the ultimate king, in Daniel 7, in Zechariah 2, in Zechariah 14. The prophets wrote about the glory and they wrote about the suffering. But all of it was inspired by the Holy Spirit. By the way, the sufferings of Christ and the glories of Christ are the major themes of Old Testament prophecy. Revelation 19:10 says, the testimony of Jesus is the spirit of prophecy. So all prophecy is really geared to testify to Christ. And in testifying to Christ, it focused primarily on his suffering and his glory, which allowed him to become the Savior. In Luke 24, Jesus said on the road to Emmaus to those disciples, O foolish men and slow of heart to believe all that the prophets have spoken. And what did the prophets speak? Was it not necessary for the Christ to suffer these things and to enter into his glory? Suffering, glory, always the theme. Always the theme. That theme was the theme of the prophet's study because it was the theme of the Spirit's inspiration. And so he says, the Spirit of Christ. By the way, that shows that Christ pre-existed before his incarnation in a spirit form. Notice the little phrase, in them or within them. The Spirit took up residence within the writers of the Old Testament. That's why 2 Peter 1:21 says, no prophecy was ever made by an act of human will. Listen to this. But men moved by the Holy Spirit spoke from God. The word moved, carried along by the Holy Spirit. 2 Peter 1:21, one of the most important verses in the New Testament. The resident Spirit in them inspired them to write about the glorious salvation that was to come. The word indicating, do you see it there? Spirit of Christ was in them indicating, or some Bibles may say witnessing. Pro martur aminon means to witness beforehand, to forewitness. So here was the Spirit inspiring them, testifying to a future salvation, so that what they wrote, as 2 Timothy 3:16 puts it, was God-breathed. God-breathed. Verse 12, by the way, notice it also affirms this. Down toward the end of the verse, it says that the New Testament apostles preached the gospel to you by the Holy Spirit sent from heaven. So the Holy Spirit inspired not only the Old Testament writers, but the New Testament apostles as well. So both Old Testament and New Testament are the breath of the Spirit of God, divine origin. So the Holy Spirit revealed this great salvation to that generation. Verse 12 says, it was revealed to them. It was revealed to them, that is to the Old Testament prophets, follow this, that they were not serving themselves, that this whole message was not for their generation, not for their time. That's so important. Can I just take a moment and remind you of a verse you probably never read or thought about? You may have read by it, but not thought about it. Numbers 24:17. Listen, just listen to it. I see him, but not now. I behold him, but not near. A star shall come forth from Jacob, and a scepter shall rise from Israel, but not now and not near. Way back in the Pentateuch, already the Spirit of God beginning to testify about the coming Messiah. And they weren't speaking about their age and their time. In Hebrews 11, we get a little more insight. Hebrews 11, 13 says, all these died in faith, all the patriarchs, without receiving the promises, but having seen them and having welcomed them from a distance. That's right. They could only see it from a distance. And then at the end of that 11th chapter, those final two marvelous verses, 39 and 40, and all these Old Testament heroes that have been named in this chapter, having gained approval through their faith, listen, did not receive what was promised. They didn't. It wasn't for their age, because God had provided something better for us, so that apart from us, they should not be made perfect. It wasn't for their time. It was for us. Now, the point here is not that the prophecies had no value. They had immense value, but only that the fulfillment of the prophecies was not for that generation, but a future generation, which would come to pass, and that ultimately there would come a time and a generation where salvation would be accomplished and Gentiles would be involved in covenant blessing from the work of Messiah. So the prophets saw the Messiah. They saw the grace to come. They saw the salvation, but they didn't know who and they didn't know when, but it was revealed to them. It wasn't in their generation. And Peter tells us that all of this was the testimony of the Holy Spirit. How great is salvation, that it is not only the theme of prophet study, but the theme of Spirit inspiration. Third point, brief one. It is the theme of the apostles' proclamation. Verse 12 again, it says, in these things which now have been announced to you through those who preached the gospel to you by the Holy Spirit sent from heaven. And that statement simply brings in the New Testament apostles. These things, that is the salvation grace which is to come, the suffering and glory of Messiah, everything the Spirit inspired in the Old Testament writers, now have been announced to you through those who preach the gospel to you. Those are the New Testament preachers. In these things refers directly to the who and the when. In these things, the who, what person, and the when, what time, are now preached to you. And isn't that what the New Testament preachers did? Didn't they come along and say, the Messiah is Jesus Christ, and the time is what? Now? Doesn't Paul say,

preach only that, only Christ and Christ crucified and salvation in Christ? Why was he ready to preach the gospel at every turn? Why was he not ashamed of the gospel of Christ? Why? Because it was the preaching of the cross that was to them that perish foolishness, but unto us that believe eternal life. That was their message. The apostolic preaching of the cross was the message. Paul says in 1 Corinthians 2, I didn't come to you with human wisdom. I didn't come to you with philosophy. I came to you with a cross, determined to know nothing except Christ and Him crucified. So that which occupied the constant study of the prophets, that which occupied the constant inspiration of the Spirit, also became the constant theme of the New Testament preachers. And how much were they devoted to it? Listen, beloved, they died for it, didn't they? They died for it. They gave their life for it. That's how great salvation is. The theme of prophet study, the theme of Spirit inspiration, the theme of apostolic testimony. And finally, the theme of the angel's interest. I love this. He just throws this in verse 12. Things into which angels long to look. You ever wished you were an angel? When I was a little kid, I used to think, boy, would it be neat to be an angel? Just fly, you know, and be good all the time. Be an angel. Sneak up on people and do good things. Be in the presence of God. Oh, have you ever wondered what it would be like to be an angel? Have you ever wondered what it would be like to see what angels see in that dimension that we can't perceive, that spiritual dimension that is not visible to us? Have you ever wondered what it's like for angels to battle demons in that sphere that's mystery to us? That invisible world that's just as real as ours, only not able to be seen with the physical eye. If you ever wondered what it would be like to be a part of that angelic world and to experience that eternal holiness that holy angels have, I got news for you. The angels are saying the same thing. I wonder what it's like to be saved. I wonder what it's like to receive grace. I wonder what it's like to be forgiven. Fascinating. Back to verse 12 at the end. Things. What do you mean things? Matters of salvation. Into which angels long to look. Those two words, long to look, loaded with meaning. You know what the word long is? Get this one. Epithumeo. You know what that word means? To lust in a negative sense. It's describing a strong desire, an overpowering impulse. This isn't whimsical. The angels aren't saying, oh, by the way, wouldn't it be interesting to see what salvation is like? This is a passion with them. This is a strong impulse. The term in the form epithumousin here, the term basically means an impulse that's not satisfied, a desire that's not fulfilled. And the angels have this unsatisfied desire to look into the things of salvation. To look. Wonderful word. You know what it literally means? To stretch forward your head. Or to bend down. It's used to describe what Peter and John did at the tomb. You remember? When they ran and stooped down and looked in. Same verb. The angels want to stoop down, get down here, and look into this thing. They have a driving passion to understand it. Why? Because they'll never experience it. The holy angels never need to be saved. The fallen angels can't be saved. The holy angels are stooping down to peer into the reality of salvation in the human world. And I might add to you that maybe too that there are some fallen angels who are wanting to look into salvation in the hope that they might receive it, but they never will. They never will. Angels have been involved. The holy angels have been involved in salvation. The holy angels announced Christ's birth. The holy angels ministered Him in His temptation. They served there at the resurrection. They attended to His ascension. They are now doing His bidding on behalf of the saints. The fallen angels were around. They were attacking Him in His temptation. They were besieging Him in His life. They were trying to kill Him and keep Him dead on the cross. They were trying to keep Him in the grave. They have assaulted His work and His church. The angels, holy and fallen, have been around the work of salvation. None of them will ever experience it. The holy angels don't need it. The fallen angels can't have it.
But they have a powerful desire to look more deeply into the immense, miraculous grace.

0: gracious salvation, which they will never experience. I think the holy angels are most in mind here. I just offer that other option as a possible thought. And I think the holy angels want to look into it for the reason that they might understand it better, for the reason that they might glorify God more, because that's what they exist to do. It's not just sheer curiosity. It is to enable them to give God greater glory. God has displayed His church to them. You remember in Luke 15, when the sinner comes back, it says that the angels of heaven do what? Rejoice. The angels rejoice and praise God for saving a sinner. In 1 Corinthians, I think it's in chapter 4, verse 9, Paul says, God has exhibited us apostles, last of all, as men condemned to death, because we have become a spectacle to the world, both to angels and to men. The angels are watching Paul. They're watching the apostle Paul. They're seeing the power of God in his life. In Ephesians chapter 3, verse 10, it says that the manifold wisdom of God might now be made known through the church to the rulers and authorities in the heavenlies. God is putting His grace in the church on display before the angels. They're watching His ministries. They're watching His church. They're taking it all in. They'll never participate. But there's an interesting, interesting thing. In Revelation chapter 5, listen to this. It says, the Lamb took the book. That's the title deed to the earth, the Lord Christ, the Lamb. And the four living creatures, those are angels, and the 24 elders representing the saints fell down before the Lamb. Everybody has a harp, golden bowls of incense, the prayers of the saints, and they sang a new song. Now watch this. Here's the song. Worthy art thou to take the book and break its seals, for thou wast slain and did purchase for God with thy blood men from every tribe and tongue and people and nation. Isn't that a wonderful song? Can you sing that song? Can you sing the song of redemption? Sure, you've been redeemed. But look at this. Verse 11, I looked, I heard the voice of many angels around the throne and the living creatures and the elders and myriads and thousands. And they all said, worthy is the Lamb that was slain to receive power. The angels are chiming in on a redemption song even though they haven't experienced it. They have seen it as observers. And they want to see it as observers, and they want to look into it so that they might join in the redemption song and give God glory. And a beautiful thought. What a salvation. Can I ask you a question? Is your salvation that precious to you? Or have you left your first love? It's a fair question. It was precious to you at first, wasn't it? Your first love? When you first were saved, oh, it was great. How is it now? Have you lost sight of it? Let that be rekindled in your heart.
1: 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John's current study is called Our Great Salvation. In today's lesson, John mentioned that the angels have an unsatisfied desire and a driving passion to understand salvation. That's just another stunning facet of what Christ has reserved uniquely for believers. There's so much to learn about our salvation and so much blessing in the discovery process. Here's what John had to say about that.
0: Let's just take it down to the bottom line. We are saved because the Father seeks true worshipers who worship Him in spirit and in truth. That's the reason He saved us. That's the reason He chose us, regenerated us, justified us, is sanctifying us, and will one day glorify us. Our great salvation is to make us true worshipers. So, the more you know about the greatness of our salvation, the greater will be your worship, the very purpose for which God saved you. Listen, that's why we've been going through the series, Our Great Salvation. 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
3: 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We continue our series today, The End of the Beginning, with a message titled, The Consequences of Choosing Barabbas. 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
4: I know that it's a shock to some. All choices we make have consequences. I mean, some are less significant than others, we know. I mean, if I forego a meal, you know, I have to deal with my feelings of hunger, but I can live with that, not a major issue. But on the other hand, if I choose to consume alcohol and then choose to drive myself home, you know, it might be without incident, but it will embolden similar decisions in the future, and eventually the consequences will manifest themselves. You know, if I quarrel with my spouse and both of us refuse to reconcile and seek forgiveness and renewal, if we harbor our anger, we will face consequences, you know, in a marriage that degenerates either into divorce or into two people living together in a loveless union. Eventually, as we like to say, the chickens come home to roost. Sometimes, not immediately, but eventually. We plant seeds, and the next day, no plant has sprouted, and we say, everything's okay. Everything's going to be as it always has been. But in time, the plant appears, and when it grows, then it matures. Well, you know, it was James that spoke about that process in James 1, 14 to 15. But each person is tempted when he is lured and enticed by his own desire. Then desire, when it has conceived, gives birth to sin, and sin, when it is fully grown, gives birth to death. Notice the process. Desire to sin comes first, but we say, you know, it's just desire. I can handle that. And so rather than killing the desire, for it seems harmless enough, the desire remains, leading to conception. Sin is conceived in our womb, in ourselves. But it's just a conception. It's just a fetus. Nothing alarming is going on. But the fetus grows, and now the time of birth is at hand. And what is it that is born? James says, death is born. You know, it's amazing how few people consider these matters. The careless individual with an office romance. But it's not a romance at all, outside of the occasional look at each other, the touching of the hands, the compliments that are given. Nothing there, so the person thinks. And then comes the time of adultery. Sin is conceived. But no one knows.